0: to other parts of the Bible that they may not know will answer that part where they're reading. And it's not as difficult as it really seems at first.
1: That's right. And so you can call now, 888-712-7434. We're going to start the program with an email question, Pastor Lloyd, or actually a YouTube question from Carrie. It's on 2 Kings chapter 20, very interesting verse. Hezekiah answered, "It is an easy thing for the shadow to go down 10 degrees. No, but let the shadow go backwards 10 degrees. So Isaiah, the prophet, cried out to the Lord, and he brought the shadow 10 degrees backwards, by which it had gone down on the sundial of Ahaz." So I guess the question is, God moves a shadow 10 degrees? That's kind of like the question here.
0: I think there's a relation to the 2 Chronicles 32, which says, "Regarding the ambassadors, the princes of Babylon, whom they sent to inquire about the wonder that was done in the land." So I think that's a very interesting comparison. After this miracle of the sun going down, then he gets 15 more years, and then Manasseh is born, and in that period of time, and eventually, you know, the ambassadors come after he got better, and it looks like they were coming because of the wonder that was in the land. So was that something that happened, not just in the local land of Israel, but in the entire world? How could the sun go back 10 degrees? I mean, it would be impossible just to abruptly stop 1,000 miles an hour. Mm-hmm. The earth is spinning to go back. But if you think about it, something could have been introduced, maybe a moon, maybe some planet, and it slowly, you know, spun the world down, stopped it, went back, and then re-picked up. I mean, I don't know how that would happen, you know, in any laws of physics that I understand, but it does seem that they did see it in another land, or at least they knew something happened, and they sent ambassadors to inquire what happened.
1: Yeah, and same thing with Joshua, when the sun stood still.
0: Yes, right? Yes, exactly. I mean, those are miraculous events. Yeah. That whatever, I mean, I know that Emmanuel Velikovsky does a lot of interesting, you know, speculations on various things that were mentioned in antiquity, and then tried to relate it to certain events that may have, you know, because there were certain old star charts that didn't have the planet Venus. And then all of a sudden the planet Venus is in, and was it something that was introduced to the solar system at a point which really would have caused cataclysmic plagues of, you know, of the Bible, or of, you know, maybe even the flood, all kinds of different things, you know, who knows?
1: Yeah. Good question, Carrie. Thanks again for sending that to us via YouTube. This is Bridge Bible Talk, 888-712-7434. That's 888-712-7434. Ginger, New Jersey. Hi, Ginger. How can we help you?
2: Hi. My question, I think I have the answer, but I was raised Catholic school, then born again, pledged my salvation, got baptized. It was wonderful. But I still have siblings who get very upset when I say there really are no saints. And you really don't have to pray to the Blessed Mother. But my question is this. Was the Blessed Mother born without original sin?
1: Okay. Pastor Lloyd?
0: I think the Bible says all have sinned and fallen short of the glory of God. So she would have been included in the term all. But even in her rejoicing, her Magnificat, it's called in Luke 1, where she says, "My soul magnifies the Lord, my spirit's rejoiced in God, my Savior," she says. I think that's Luke 1:46 gives us a very clear picture where she was looking at this amazing God coming down to her lowly estate, not worthy, she's not going around saying, "I'm sinless, so you pick the right lady." She's saying, "No, God, my Savior." So she knew she needed a Savior. All have sinned and fallen short of the glory of God. For what reason the Catholic Church has this immaculate conception idea about her, it comes out of almost human logic. Like, well, the only way he could have been perfectly pure is if she was, but then how did she get pure? So it doesn't really make sense, but it is tradition, unfortunately, but it's not a biblical foundation.
1: Mm-hmm. Does that help you, Ginger?
2: A lot, because I know that we all had that sin until God shed his blood for us.
0: Mm-hmm. Exactly.
2: And then we were forgiven. And that does not leave Mary out. If anything, I can't imagine how she must have wallowed in some kind of guilt and sorrow that her son had to pay for this sin. But
0: Well, it did say a sword, it was predicted a sword would pierce her heart. I mean, to see your son go through that, but also to know that there's a bigger picture. And of course, Mary and the ladies would have been a part of the early church and sharing their story. Luke picks up the story. He accounts all of this. All of the eyewitness testimony is given in those four gospels. So people were around and they knew. I mean, they weren't expecting the resurrection because it's just shocking to them. Until after, then they remembered he promised he would be. But Mary is quite an amazing woman that she receives that, though all the people are looking at her like she was unfaithful and something happened. Even Joseph, her husband, wanted to put her away until the angel appeared to him and says, that which is conceived in her is of the Holy Spirit. One thing that ties in the sin that came to Adam and Eve in the garden with the curse is that when the serpent is cursed by saying the seed of the woman, you'll crush him, you'll bruise him on the head or in the foot, the heel, but he shall bruise you on the head. In other words, it was the seed of the woman that would be the conquering factor of the enemy. And women don't have seeds. Women have eggs. Man seeds the eggs. And so this is a unique thing, or even the virgin birth was described back there in Genesis 3:15, you know, very, very early on, the seed of the woman would be the rescuer. And so she had to be a virgin, but it didn't mean she had to be sinless because the seed follows through the lineage of the man. So God preserved that seed. It would have been from the father, but using her egg. But it would have been called the seed of the woman because she had no man.
1: Mm-hmm. All right. Ginger, thanks again for your question. This is Bridge Bible Talk. If you have a Bible question, a question on the Christian faith, call us 888-712-7434. We're going to answer an email question. Rich, he has two questions. Proverbs 16:6, it says, in mercy and truth, atonement is provided for iniquity, and by the fear of the Lord, one departs from evil. So the question is, can you elaborate on what the author means?
0: Well, it's a beautiful picture, this idea of mercy and truth. There's another passage that says mercy and truth kiss each other. And if you think about it, mercy and justice, which would be representative by truth, they never meet. You either get one or the other. You either got mercy and you didn't get justice, or you got justice and you didn't get mercy. So, you know, you can't have both. You know, if you're gonna do something wrong, you're gonna either going to get off the hook and they'll give you a break. That's mercy, but that's not justice. Justice means you pay the full penalty. So in the cross, you have this amazing thing. How can atonement be provided for us? How can God both be just and also merciful? Just in that the full penalty of the sin has to be paid, and then merciful that he lets us off the hook. That's the cross of Jesus Christ. And that's why that mercy and truth atonement is provided for. God made a way. He devised a way to bring his banished ones, sinners, back into relationship with him because he fulfilled the righteous requirement of the law. He fulfilled it in his death on the cross. It is paid in full. It is finished. And at the same time, we are saved without works, without our addition. So that's a beautiful picture.
1: Mm-hmm. All right.
0: And of course, by the fear of the Lord, you depart from evil, because God has provided for us and we acknowledge that. And we regard his word and truth more than anything, there's the power to depart from evil. We don't have to be slaves to sin anymore when you believe in the Lord Jesus Christ.
1: His second question is 1 Thessalonians 4:15-17. Says Christians who died will rise from their graves, and then those who are still living will rise into the air to meet the Lord. So, but if a born-again Christian immediately goes to heaven when they die, why would they rise from their grave if they are already in heaven?
0: Yeah, I mean, it's confusing only because he speaks about us coming back with Jesus when he comes and returns to the earth. So when he returns in the rapture or to the second coming, we'll be coming with him, which means we have to precede. Now, what does that mean? Like, the dead in Christ will rise first. Then we who are living will rise up to meet the Lord. You know, the Bible says to be absent from the body is to be present with the Lord if you're a believer. Paul says that in 2 Corinthians 5. The very simple answer is that the body is always referred to as the one resting in the grave, not the soul. There's nothing in there about the soul sleeping. We've kind of made that term up, soul sleep, mm-hmm. because they're attributing this body in the grave that your soul is attached to it. No, Your body is a temporary dwelling place. It's not you. You are a soul. You have a body. You're going to get a new body. In the meantime, though, your old body will be metamorphosed, and that's what is going to resurrect. And even Job said that. I know that when my Redeemer comes and he stands on the earth, I will see him in my flesh. Though worms eat this body, I will see him, because he believed that his very body would be metamorphosed and changed. So we're going to be present with the Lord when we die, but when we come back, when he comes, you know, when he comes in the rapture, we'll meet him in the air with those that are alive and remain. We'll all be metamorphosed together. Our bodies will be transformed. Now, what body will we have if we don't have a resurrection body in heaven? Paul even asked that question. He goes, I don't know what kind of body I'll have, but I won't be a bodiless spirit. Mm-hmm. There'll be somebody there, but the resurrection is a very special thing, that all that sin did in our bodies and all the sicknesses and corruption and aging and dying, God is going to undo.
1: Mm. All right. 888-712-7434. This is Bridge Bible Talk. Robert Baltadano, Pastor Lloyd Pulley. 888-712-7434. Back to the phones. Pam, Virginia. Hi, Pam.
3: Hello. How are you?
0: Good.
3: Thank you for taking my call.
1: Sure. What is your question?
3: Well, I don't really have a question. Well, I guess I do. Here's what it is. I have this coworker that's always coming to me, you know, trying to debate about Jesus and about Christians and if it's really true. So, you know, we try to talk, but he's always very argumentative. And he says things to me like, God is the worst person ever, because he murdered so many people. He raped Mary. And I just don't know how to answer him. And I've said all different kinds of things, but I just don't know how to answer him. And I didn't know if y'all had some insight into that. What could I say? I just don't even know.
1: Sure.
0: Yeah. Well, you know, listen, when someone is of a mind to degrade the gospel into such a caricature, I've heard that before. You know, God killed more people than anyone else. Well, actually, it's not true. You know, if you think of godless communism, godless Nazism, godless the philosophies of this world have caused the deaths of many more people. Now, God could stop it, but when he does, of course, then it will be too late for anyone to turn. So God is simply patient. And I would turn that back on him. I'd say, you know, you can thank God how patient he is to deal with your rants against him, despite the fact he loved you enough to send his own son to die for you. But again, I suspect you're casting pearls before swine. Doesn't mean he's swine. It just means that he's not going to appreciate the biblical truth. His mind is made up. I'd probably approach him a different way. I would say, Jim, whatever your name is, Hey, Jim, it sounds like you really can't not think about Jesus. There's something in your craw you just can't stop. And I think you're close to finally realizing the gospel. And I'm praying that you'd stop fighting against your God. You know, you're having an argument by yourself, because the things you're bringing up really make no sense to me. And I just pray that you settle this business with God. Just know that he loves you, and he'd be happy to save you if you're willing to humble yourself.
1: Yeah. Isn't that Proverbs, don't ask for a fool according to his folly?
0: Yeah, it's like if he, and then it also says answer a fool according to his folly. So it depends on what the person's heart is. If he's trying to promote this and he's got people following him, you have to answer it. But most people aren't going to take those arguments very seriously. And so it's probably best not to get in too much of a dialogue with him. I'd change the subject and say, Jim, look, it sounds like you're really fighting against God, and I pray that you come to peace with him one day. And I wouldn't even try to answer those arguments he's bringing up.
3: It just hurts my heart so bad. I'm just like, I can't even hardly stand to hear the things he says.
0: Mm-hmm. Well, you know what? I always look at the enemies of God, not in the terms of like they're hurting me and they're hurting God, because really they're hurting themselves. So I'd have a great amount of compassion for someone that has that. I remember having that vitriolic response sometimes when I was in college with some students who get so angry. And I just smile and say, why are you getting so angry? I'm just here representing the love of God. You're all bent about this. I'm not going to get into a debate with you on this one. I'm just going to pray the Lord just show his love to you and let it go with that. And, I mean, if he chases you down the hallway, I don't know what else to do other than stop it, because you're bordering harassing me at this point. So,
1: it's true. That is true.
0: Lord, give you wisdom. And yeah, it is. It's sad when it's heartbreaking when you see the blindness and the hardness of heart. And even Jesus wept when he was at Lazarus' tomb, and even his own family and friends are arguing with him. Don't, he's been in there, he's dead 4 days. Don't open the tomb, it's stale, stink by now. Mm-hmm. And the Bible says Jesus wept, you know, because I think that seeing all that he had done already to not have that trust in him. And it is heartbreaking.
1: Yeah, pray for him.
0: Yep.
1: Just pray for him.
3: Yeah, and I do. Well, thank y'all so much. I really appreciate it.
1: Sure.
3: Yeah.
1: No problem.
0: Yeah, you're just going to get stronger through this, too.
1: Yeah.
0: You know, I mean, listen, I had to get tough skin as a young Christian because God gave me such love for people, but then people would take advantage of that and just bowl over you, and you couldn't, like, punch them out, which I felt like at times. But I had to take it, and the Lord just kind of eventually gave me just a compassion for those that are the enemies of the gospel.
1: Yes.
0: They're not happy. They're miserable. They've got to tear something down, and they don't even know why.
1: Yeah, people like that, though, there's something else going on, why they came to that conclusion. Probably hurt in the church or something happened, right?
0: Yeah, that's another question to ask. Did someone really hurt you or mess with you when you were a little boy that just made you dead set against the Bible and God? I mean, who messed with you?
1: Yeah.
0: You know, because you certainly don't have logical, you know, questions here. I mean, I can see, how can I trust the Bible to be the word of God? That's a good question. Mm-hmm. How can I believe God raised, or Jesus rose from the dead? How can I believe the resurrection? That's impossible. No one's ever been reached. Those are honest questions, and those I'd be happy to answer.
1: Yeah. 888-712-7434. That's 888-712-7434. That's a number to call in. Let's go to Richard in Texas, listening on Radio by Grace. Hi, Richard.
4: How you doing?
1: Great. Well, how can we help you?
4: I got a question about baptism.
1: Okay.
4: When I was baptized, I was fully submerged underwater, and that's the way I think is correct. But my son got baptized, and he was in a church where they just sprinkled water on him 3 times. I mean, is there a correct way? Or is it the same thing? I was just kind of wondering what your thoughts or what your answer is on that.
1: Sure. So biblical baptism, Pastor Lloyd, what is it?
0: Well, you know, the word baptize literally means, it comes from a Greek word which means to immerse or submerge in water. So by very, you know, the very name of it, baptism by sprinkling or pouring is really an oxymoron. It's self-contradictory. So the very thought of that is, in fact, Paul uses an illustration in Romans 6. Don't you know that all of us who were baptized into Christ Jesus were baptized into his death? We were therefore buried with him through baptism into death. That is, when we went in the water, it's like a type of burial. Coming up out of the water is a type of resurrection. So the very action of coming up out of the water, like a resurrection, is certainly a picture of immersion. And I think what happened is, you know, the church in that period of time in which they were waiting for the Jewish people to respond to the Messiah, and many didn't, they began to take a position that God was finished with Israel and that the church was a new Israel. And then from that point on, they started applying Old Testament things like circumcision for the Jewish people in the eighth day. Well, we'll baptize their babies, you know, because that will bring them into the faith. So tradition kind of took over rather than just a biblical representation, because, you know, the Bible says, repent of your sins, believe the gospel, and be baptized. So if a baby's not going to understand that. And certainly immersion is what John the Baptist did. In fact, even the statement, there was much water. There had to be much water for immersion to take place. You don't need a whole lot of water if you're just sprinkling. So essentially, the evidence is pretty strong. It was immersion in the early church. It's the type, what it means for us. But if I'll be honest with you, there have been people I've sprinkled. And before you throw me under the bus on that one, Robert, the reason is they have some serious health issues. They couldn't go under the water.
1: Yeah.
0: So, but God would recognize that.
1: Yeah, absolutely. Does that help you, Richard?
4: Yes, sir. It does. Thank you. I appreciate it. Thank you for your time. You'll have a blessed day.
0: Thank you. You too.
1: I mean, even Jesus modeled it, right? When he came out of the water, the dove.
0: Yeah, the dove came down when he came up out of the water.
1: Yeah, it wasn't a sprinkle.
0: Yeah.
1: Well, it was sprinkled. So, All right, good question. Let's go to Maria, New Jersey. Hi, Maria.
5: Hi.
1: Hi.
5: God bless you both.
1: Thank you.
5: Thank you. My question is, I've been reading John 8, mm-hmm. chapter 8. In some Bibles, I compare ESV and NIV, a few. And some, it says that the manuscripts are not chapter 753 to 811. Some don't have it. I'm not a scholar, so how did they come about? Was it really there? Did they find it later? How did it go about?
1: Sure. Sure.
0: Yeah, this is one of the very debated subjects in the church, and I want to encourage you in this sense. When we find a lot of manuscripts, and there are many New Testament manuscripts, and the Textus Receptus is like one that the majority of Greek texts would include John 7:53 through 8:11, that story of the adulterous woman being brought before Jesus. The modern translations, such as the NIV and the ESV, include it, but bracket it as not original. Some actually remove it, but not many of those. The truth is, the Greek manuscripts show clear evidence, mostly that it wasn't originally part of the gospel. Now, what does that mean? What it means is that we have all these copies, thousands of copies, and we compare them. And now that after King James had written or, you know, had that version, he had a number of manuscripts. We have many, many, many more now to compare. So we can tell, we first of all know the original is what God ordained. It's what he anointed, which is what he inspired. But there were sometimes people made mistakes in their copies. So the cool thing is we have a science. Keeping all those old copies, even when there's a lot of differences, is a wonderful thing, because the science is you can compare all those copies and come to realize what's most likely there. So I could certainly tell you that the teaching in that passage about him forgiving the woman, no one's, you know, condemned you, I don't condemn you, go and sin no more, the teaching of that is actually biblical. There's nothing contradictory in the scriptures about that evidence. But most likely that didn't take place. That was, you know, something that was added in later. It was questionable. So we don't have to, that's not going to make or change the real message of the gospel. But if anything, it does something powerful, because if I compared that with the Quran, for example, the Quran has pretty much scoured all old copies out. They've removed them all. So they can never really prove the Quran today is truly what was there written when it was originally written. There's no way to test it. It's not testable. With the Bible, we have now with many manuscripts the ability to test, and so you can be certain that what you have in your hands is, you know, 99% the Bible, and maybe the 1%, or at least actually 0.1%, where there's some differences and maybe they're not sure, maybe they didn't have enough copies to determine one part. That does not change the message at all. In fact, all of the variants, if you will, all of the things that might be misspelled. In fact, the way to put it is this way. It's not like the Bible was changed a lot over the years. It actually, all the old copies make it impossible for someone to change the Bible and get away with it. That's what makes those old copies so precious. If someone wanted to change the Bible and say, well, God didn't say this, and I think he said that, and we change it, and the king doesn't like this, and we copy over here and made a copy over there and do our own thing, you'd have a version that would not fit any of the old copies, and it would be laughed out of any scholarly examination. So you can trust your Bible is what God has given to you. And unlike many other religious books that don't have the chain of custody all the way back, there's no way to test it. I've got to just accept, you know, if I'm a Muslim, I've got to just accept the Quran is true. I have no evidence, but I believe God did it, and that's all I have. Well, the Bible is testable. Does that help?
5: Yes. Thank God for the Holy Spirit that guides us. My next question is, which one would you recommend best to study and go in depth in the Word?
0: You know, there's a number of them. I really like the New King James. Others like the English Standard Version, the ESV.
1: NIV.
0: The New International Version is good. It's The older version of it was not as clear because there was some differences, but now a lot of that's been cleared up. So any of those versions are fine. Mm-hmm. Even though the New King James will have that portion in there, but it'll have a little notation. This is not in some of the ink. That's what I love about the honesty. They'll have the notation, and they'll tell you this was not in a lot of the original manuscripts. It was in many of them, but not in all of them. And so you kind of like, okay, is there anything contradictory in the Bible or in the story about that? Then, you know, otherwise it's just a harmless addition.
3: Mm-hmm. Great.
0: I hope that helps.
5: Thank you so much, and God bless you.
1: Thank you. You know who does a good job on this? We always recommend this General Introduction to the Bible by Norman Geisler.
0: It's a great resource.
1: I mean, he goes really into like all the different manuscripts and why this is omitted, why this is not, and whatnot.
0: You know, Wesley Huff online, too, he has a lot of good resources that you can find on the authority of manuscripts. And also Jeremiah Johnston, he goes into a lot of his scholarly research. He looks into a lot of these things. And you know what? Listen, it's a science mm-hmm. in which you can determine the original document, not just of a Bible, but you could return, if Shakespeare, a play, you wanted to know, is this authentic? You can go back, you can compare it. Now, the interesting thing is Shakespeare has, even though it was written many years later and should have a lot more copies and a way to test it, doesn't have near the copies that the Bible does. Mm-hmm. So there are parts of Shakespeare's plays that they're just guessing. They added portions. They just figured, well, we got to fix this story because we're missing all of this. Mm-hmm. So even Shakespeare, as recent as that is in comparison to the Bible, does not have the evidence of, you can piece it together and know that you know this is what was in the Bible.
1: Mm-hmm. When you became a Christian, was that one of the things you began to question? Even just as a Christian, as a baby, it's like, how do we know the Bible is true?
0: Yeah, I mean, that's a very, very good question. In fact, how can... that we should have an answer for that. So my answer is simply, like, if you put some words up on a chalkboard and you told all your students, copy it down really quickly, and then you collected all those papers, and you did that with hundreds of classes, and you had thousands of these copies, what you would find is that very few people will make the same mistake. Mm-hmm. So you can determine in all those ones that are uniquely, you know, like this one says, misspells this one misses a word here. You can throw all those out and you can reconstruct the original 99.9%. That's why the more copies you have. So you can trust your Bible. Mm-hmm. And I'd really just want to emphasize that. And plus, God said he forever your word is in heaven. He's going to preserve his word. And he did.
1: That's
0: miraculously.
1: Right. Yeah. If you want that resource, you can go to our website, bbtquestions.com. We got a link to it. If you'd like to purchase that, that's through our website there. But this is Bridge Bible Talk. We're coming up to our break. And so when we come back, we'll continue to take your calls here at 888-712-7434, 888-712-7434. You can email us questions, answers at bbtlive.org. And don't forget, for you watching online on Facebook and YouTube, post your question. I'd love to answer your questions as well. But we're taking a quick break. Don't tune us out. Don't go away. We'll be right back.

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2: And we are back live here in the studio, Bridge Bible Talk. We're a live call-in program where we answer Bible questions, questions on the Christian faith, 888-712-7434, 888-712-7434. We're going to go back to some email questions, Pastor Lloyd. This is from John, came by through our website. And the question is, with the mayor of New York stating a state-run grocery stores, you'll need a card to show your identification to make sure you don't take too much and resell it, and then, you know, they have all this information of you. Do you think this is the start of the mark of the beast? What do you think about that, Pastor Boyd?
3: Well, I mean, look, there's a lot of little barbs in that one. You know, I'm not I don't believe that socialism is a representative of freedom, and people are duped right now because kids don't know anything about American history, so they're following this stuff. But in regard to having all of our information, I think they've already got all of our information. I think between the information on the internet and stuff we put out there and the computer technology that can assess this stuff very quickly and categorize where everyone stands and where even they can read your, like how you're looking at something, whether you're agreeing with something you're reading online or not, they've already got plenty on everybody. So it's just a matter of time when maybe through some chaos will happen, maybe the rapture, maybe some other chaotic thing, that they'll begin to implement, you know, control over people. They use the chaos. I mean, like they use the whole COVID scare to give people to do what they would not normally do. And even though a lot of it's been exposed, people are still under this impression, you know, that they have our best interests in mind. And, you know, I really believe that the lack of trust in leaders now among this Gen Z is, you're seeing a lot of them respond to the gospel. As long as they don't get like bitterly angry at the evil in the world, because this is the world we live in. It's going to be evil. Now we can do what we can. I think a lot of young people who think there's no hope and turning things around, when revival hits, a lot of these people that are in power, you know, they're not going to have much authority and weight and sway. I really believe that young people now should get more involved in their local government and school boards and start running for office and getting some information, learn about American history. But our real hope, of course, is the Lord. But yes, we do know that eventually there will be the mark of the beast and all of that. But I don't believe that we're going to figure this out until the Antichrist is revealed. And he's not going to be revealed until he is restraining, is taken out of the way. And I believe that will be the Holy Spirit through the church. But the Holy Spirit will still work then through Israel. And it's the Jacob's trouble. He'll protect and preserve them. But yeah, it's a bigger subject than that.
2: Yeah, but when it comes to the mark of the beast, I mean, the system's set up in a way, if you know, to control people, right?
3: Yeah, I mean, it's literally, it'd be economic control. In the past, the only dictators have ever been able to control is with a strong military. But you can bring people to their knees with other means, economically. You know, you can't buy or sell unless you have the mark, unless you have allegiance, you're committing your allegiance to it. It's kind of like in China, the social credit scores. Yeah, they can tell whether you're positive toward the government or not, and you have, if it's kind of red or you know, are you more red or are you not? And only the ones that are really committed to the Communist Party will have the ability to shop in the grocery store, shop in nice, you know, malls, have privileges to travel, and that eventually will move people to sign up on the dotted line. Well, you know, I want to have a good life, so I'll pretend I'm a good communist. Very powerful manipulation economics.
2: Yeah. All right. Thanks, John, for your question. Another email question here from Henry. I don't feel like I get much out of going to church. What should I do to change this?
3: Well, Henry, I don't really care what you think you're getting out of going to church. You know, and I think you're going to have to learn how not to care how much you're getting out of going to church. You know, the reality is you need community. And you need community that maybe rubs you the wrong way, Henry, because that's going to teach you patience and learn how to love. It's going to teach you how to overlook and forgive wrongs and be part of the solution for others and come alongside people that are marginalized if you feel you're marginalized. So, you know, whatever you feel about the people that you're going to church with is irrelevant. So what should you do to change it? I would just say change it. Just do it. Mm-hmm. Just get committed and be a part of the answer. And where there's unfairness or maybe leaders are doing something wrong, lovingly confront. And, you know, if there's some biblical basis for your statements. The point is, we do need people to be holding leaders accountable, holding others accountable for truth, but then watch your own heart. You don't get bitter.
2: Mm-hmm. I mean, you've been in ministry 40 some years, pastoring a church.
3: I went through phases where even before I was in ministry, I was like, I don't even feel God anymore. I don't even sense him anymore. I went through a dark night of my soul. And what I got from that was when Jesus said to the disciples, are you also going to go away, when it got hard to follow him? And Peter says, you've got the words of eternal life. Where else can we go? And I think that's kind of what I concluded. Like, Lord, I have nowhere else to go. I know you want me to be a part of a community. I'm gonna go. I wasn't getting anything out of it. And I just waited on the Lord. And in time, he opened my eyes to how I could be a blessing to others. And once I started serving others, it's like I found my life by giving it away.
2: That's what I was going to say. He says, I don't get much about, you know, going to church, but it's not about him. It's about serving.
3: Yes, it's not about you. That's where you're trapped. If you think it's about you having a good experience, no, why don't you make other people's experience good? Why don't you be there to meet new people and show some interest in them and pray for them and encourage them and introduce them to your friends? And you can be a blessing to others.
2: Mm-hmm. Henry, thanks again for the question. 888-712-7434. That's 888-712-7434. Before we go back to the phones, one more email question. Robbie, why do pastors refer to the prophets as being major or minor prophets?
3: You know, it's kind of a misnomer. They weren't really called that until later, but all it really means is some were bigger. Now, some of the smaller prophets have powerful messages. They all have reasons. The bigger ones like Jeremiah, longer, you know, Isaiah, Ezekiel, you know, you have those ones that are considered major simply because they're a lot bigger. That's all.
2: And obviously the books are longer.
3: Yeah, that's what it is. They're much larger. Yeah.
2: Yeah. All right. Thanks again for the question. 888-712-7434. That's 888-712-7434. Let's go to Carmen in New Jersey. Hi, Carmen.
4: My question is regarding near-death experiences and what people claim they've seen when they are, when they come back revived or come back to life. Is there anything in the Bible that talks about that regarding near-death experiences?
3: You know, there's a number of examples of what you would call like John and the Seven Thunders. You know, he's given this vision, but he is told not to write it. Then you have Daniel, who received some visions and was told, but seal up the words. Then you have the transfiguration, and Jesus' glory comes, and they see an insight into the heavenly thing, and then what does Jesus tell them? Don't tell anybody until after the resurrection. And then you have Lazarus dead for 4 days, and the gospel doesn't record anything about what he experienced while he was dead. Jairus' daughter, nothing, and there's nothing publicized about her encounter. They're not writing a book about what she saw. The widow's son, I mean, everything, even Stephen's vision at death, you know, when he saw heaven opened, he did not go into an elaborate description of heaven. So none of the people restored from death in the scripture ever became a teacher of some detailed afterlife knowledge. Mm-hmm. That should tell us something. That makes Paul's restraint in 2 Corinthians 12 when he wasn't sure whether he was in the body or out of the body, but he heard inexpressible things that a man is not permitted to say. So he just heard, God said, my grace is sufficient for you. My power is perfected in weakness. So the revelation of whatever happened to somebody, if someone says, oh, I felt this, I saw that, I learned this, I don't trust that for a moment, because in every case in the Bible, the Lord basically has told them, don't talk about it. So why would we talk about that? Why would I buy a book? You know, I died and went to heaven, and this is what I saw. I could care less, because I don't believe you. And whatever experience you had is certainly not equal with what the scriptures reveal, but the scriptures would give you a restraint. If you did have an experience, you know, great, God used it in your life, but it's not meant to put people's faith in. Mm-hmm. So that's why telling your account of this or that, it's kind of like Jeremiah says, you know, what is the wheat to the chaff? You know, the chaff would be our personal experience, mm-hmm. how we expound. That's nothing compared to the actual word that we need to trust in.
2: Yeah, objective versus subjective, right?
3: Exactly. Yeah, a lot of subjective things there.
2: Yeah. All right. 888-712-7434. Back to the phones. Terry, Massachusetts, listening on Renew FM. Hi, Tori.
5: Oh, hi. How are you?
2: Doing well. Thank
5: good.
2: You.
5: Good. So my son asked me a good question. He's going into middle school, and I had been teaching him because some of his friends were talking about going to protests and things like that. And so I had been teaching him about through Romans 13 about how we obey the government even if we don't agree. He's just been asking some great questions about, you know, order of authority and things like that. But he brought up a good point this morning that he said, well, what about Daniel when the leader was saying you're not allowed to pray and he still prayed? And of course I said, of course we still pray, like we stand on the word of God. But he just caught me in like a little, I don't know if you had a better answer than I did, or anything from the Bible that kind of explains what to do when you don't agree with.
3: Yeah, I think it's a great illustration, Tori. I do believe that that particular incident is a good way to learn that balance. We are to respect government. God has given government He's given government the sword to keep evil back, but government is not perfect. And anywhere the government tells us to do things, if it's not against God's word, we really should do it. Now, if it is against God's word, even the early church, when they were commanded by the authorities, do not preach in the name of Jesus, they went out and said, look, you judge whether it is right to obey God or you. God tells us we must, so we are going to go and we're going to preach. And now, in submission to the government would be this. Okay, I have to obey God, which means I'm going to break the law by preaching the gospel, which means I might be arrested, I might pay a penalty, I might go to jail for it. I'm willing to submit to whatever punishment you give me, but I must be faithful to God. So that's how I deal with the government. Government I'm going to respect all the laws of the government, except the ones that contradict the Bible. That's the ones I'm going to have to disobey. And we did that during the time of COVID. We opened, we were told not to. And I lost some good leaders because they thought I wasn't obeying the government. I said, we certainly are obeying the government. If they come and fine us, you know, we'll respect those fines. We might fight them in court. We'll do what we can. We'll try to resist the tyranny of government, which is really what our whole nation was built upon. That's why we have the three branches to kind of keep anyone from going. Now, the new socialists want to remove those branches of government. The new democratic socialists, I mean, these young people are being indoctrinated in colleges and they're being sent out and they're becoming anti-Semitic. They're becoming, you know, the oppressor, you know, oppressed model. They're removing the idea of what is right and wrong from the Bible into this Marxist mentality. And they can't use the word communist because it's against the law, but, you know, the democratic socialist, that's what it is. It's communism. So the end of the day is I try to remind people too, look, whether it's gay or straight or, you know, liberal or left or whatever it is, we're not going to agree about everything, but we don't have to be disagreeable. You know, I may not agree about something and I'll speak up for what I think is right. But if you disagree with me, I'm not going to lose any sleep over that. You know, I miss the days when we used to be able to have good dialogues with people on the opposite ends without picking up stones and getting violent.
2: Does that help, Tori?
5: Yes, thank you so much.
3: Lord give you wisdom.
2: Yeah.
3: You know what? A lot of these young people are learning only a vision of it. In fact, I just addressed this subject before an advisory committee that is talking about anti-Semitism, and one of the rabbis said something very profound. He said that anti-Americanism has led to anti-Semitism. You know, this idea that the safest place for Jews to ever come has been America. They've had freedom. And, you know, in the Constitution, this equality, they never had that anywhere. And now it's moving away because people are getting away from a patriotic, what the Constitution is, the freedom that we have. And now it's more of like, we've got to judge these oppressive groups like Christians and like, whites and Jewish people, because they're all oppressors. And this is so indoctrinated to young people, they really don't know what they're talking about. And we really need to pray for this generation.
2: Mm-hmm. Now, she mentioned something about protesting. What do you think about the protest as a Christian?
3: I think that the whole model to try to change things, to foment protests where they turn violent very quickly, and then remember how the BLM stuff, they were peaceful protests. In the meantime, buildings are burning down and windows are being broken, and you have these people with a straight face and legacy media saying, these are peaceful protests. And, come on. The bottom line is, we should be able to sit down and talk. When I tried to do that with some cancel culture people at an event one time, they were protesting something, and I went over and I said, hey, can we talk about this? Oh, we're done talking. In other words, that's when everything turns violent, when you've got nothing else to say. In fact, remember the whole thing, your words are violent. So speech is violence. It's a form of violence. So you're being violent to me by telling me the gospel, and I'm going to be violent back to you by hitting you with a rock. That was logical in the minds of these crazy people. Mm. So that's the way we are. But you know what? Listen, I love people of all sorts. I love people. If I disagree with them, there's no reason to get violent. Let's have a real honest talk.

0: quite often. Is it okay to tithe less than 10%? What if we don't tithe at all? Can that be okay?
1: You know, listen, tithe by nature is the very word tithe is 10%. Now, it's generally agreed that Abraham gave tithes of all that he received in the spoil, and he gave to the Lord. The idea is that the Lord's, it really is the Lord's. That's kind of the idea of the tithe. Now, I don't make that an Old Testament law. I think it's a principle. So for me, I would really want to honor that and realize, Lord, I can happily live on 90% and trust that you could use that 10% and build something amazing. And I think of the people that have been faithful to give in our church in the last 40 years, the reward of all those people that responded to the gospel and the outreaches and the churches planted. And one of our young men now is one of the largest churches in Southern California. And so many people are just coming to the Lord. Think of the people that gave that faithful as opposed to what I would call freeloaders that just receive from the church, but don't give, don't pay forward what they're receiving. So the next generation can be blessed. You know, those people are going to have huge reward that were faithful in their giving. So instead of trying to figure out, you know, this, I think tithe is a benchmark. And I honestly want to do more than that. And some people have the gift of giving where they give more of a percentage because they want to invest in heaven and, mm-hmm. and invest in more people going to heaven and the gospel.
0: Mm. All right. And another question here. As we're coming towards the end of the program, Joshua, email question. If God forgives and forgets our sins, why does the Bible say that we will face judgment for our sins? Hebrews 9:27 says, as it is appointed for men to die once, then after is judgment.
1: Well, man in general is going to be judged. Mm-hmm. Because just keep in mind, there's two ways of being judged. One is your sins can be judged at the cross. So when you stand before the tribunal, if you will, you have an advocate with the Lord, Jesus, who steps forward and said, Father, that sin has already been paid for. And the Father says, okay, you know, you're justified. And so you don't really have judgment. Now, in a practical sense, you know, every time a revival happens, that's a form of self-judgment. That comes out of a brokenness, on a realization, I'm missing something. God, I'm not where I should be. And you cry out to God and then he revives you. You're like the old you is dying and the new you is like being empowered. The old you's been judged. You committed to the cross. Lord, I confess my sin. I know that's wrong. I want to follow you. And in a way, the Lord says, if you judge yourself, you wouldn't have to be judged. So how do you judge yourself? Well, you come honestly before God. You confess your sin. You believe what Jesus did on the cross. And he covers that. He erases that. He moves that sin as far as the east is from the west. That's the miraculous power of the gospel. Mm-hmm. And that's important. Yeah. So when it comes to forgiving us, now, the Bible does say Christians still sin. So what do you do with your sin? Well, what happens when a Christian sins is not that you lose your salvation, but you do lose fellowship, you know, because the Lord is not going to honor you unless you're honoring him.
0: Mm-hmm. Yeah, that's right. And also the 9:27 Hebrews passage has another important message too. That is that once you die, there's no forgiveness. If a dying as a non-Christian.
1: Once you die, yeah, there is no hope other than the great white throne judgment if you have not received the love of the truth, which has been revealed in the gospel. Absolutely.
0: Mm-hmm. All right, we're going to answer a social media question that is coming in at the moment. This is coming to us here from Arthur. And why are women ministries more popular than men ministries? My church has this problem.
1: Well, not just your church. In many churches, you know, women are stepping up to the plate and men are you know, playing video games in their parents' basement. Don't get me started on that. The reality is that women are filling the gap where men are not getting it. And men need to learn how to sharpen each other, challenge each other, learn how to love, show that kindness and patience, and be that example. So I really do believe that this is a clarion call for men to stop messing around, come back to the scriptures, get back in scripture, get plugged in, get served, get committed somewhere. See, a man that's not committed to some ministry is a danger, not just to himself, but to others, because he's not going to be what God intended in

0: to be. And people are going to get hurt because they're going to miss what you could have been if you weren't worried about yourself all the time. So yeah, there's a lot of self-centeredness in men today. And I pray for that generation to come on fire for the Lord once again, to get tired of their sin.
1: Yeah, and our culture doesn't paint a pretty picture of men either, right?
0: Well, and that's...
1: We're like
0: that's
1: the buffoons.
0: And it's a good point. You know, look, in media, you have this idea that, you know, you got to make the father doesn't know best anymore. He's an idiot. And the kids know better than anyone. I mean, that's what our whole media is doing. Mm-hmm. It just divides family, divides husbands, wives. It divides, you know, children from their parents. It divides friends and different ideologies. So we need to come back to the scriptures and just, Lord, help me to be the kind of man you want me to be.
1: Mm-hmm. Amen. And that's all the time that we have here today for Bridge Bible Talk. Always a blessing to answer your Bible questions. As we said earlier, if you missed this program or even the first half, go to bbtquestions.com. You can watch it again. Facebook, YouTube, we archive it. We leave it up so you can watch that again as well. But always a blessing to answer your questions. Don't forget the number, 888-712-7434. And you can email us questions now for tomorrow. We're back live again tomorrow. Answers@bbtlive.org. 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But thanks again for joining us for this hour of Bridge Bible Talk. God bless you. Keep reading your Bibles. We'll talk again soon.
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1: Knowledge is important for the believer. We need to know what we're talking about when we're talking about God. But we also need something else. Here's Pastor Jeff.
2: May God give us not only zeal, but knowledge. We need both. I never want to put down a young Christian that's zealous. You know, I think that's great because, you know, that zealousness is something hopefully you'll hold on to for the rest of your Christian walk. You'll never let it go. Without that zealousness, that zeal to serve the Lord, you know, there's that constraint that Paul had. His love constrains me. There's a zeal that he's given to me. I want to do it. But then comes the knowledge that's so important too. What to do when you get there. What to say, so important. May God give us both.

The Sound Doctrine with Pastor Jeff Johnson. On today's program, we look at a scene that describes so perfectly the burden we take on when we become parents. If you have kids and one of them has rebelled against you or walked away from their faith, you'll identify with David's predicament. David's son Absalom has spent quite some time trying to kill his father. And yet, after his attempts fail, Absalom dies. David mourns over the loss of his son. What a beautiful expression of godly love and a forgiving nature. Here's Pastor Jeff in 2 Samuel chapter 18.

0: You know, I was thinking about that one little scripture in Corinthians where Paul said, "Know ye not that they which run in a race run all? But one receives the prize, so run that you might obtain. I therefore," Paul says, "so run, not as uncertainly, so fight I, not as one that beats the air, but I keep my body," or "I keep under my body, and I bring it into subjection, lest that by any means, when I have preached to others, I myself should be a castaway," or another word is disqualified, out of the race. You know, I don't want to be disqualified. I want to be a message. You know, and I realize that when I talk, when I share, I need to back up with what my words are with my life. There needs to be a double message. What we say and then how we live, right? And they need to line up. Or where, and Paul said, I'm afraid I'll be disqualified out of the race. May God help us not to be as a relay runner who gets there and with no baton. It was neat, man. I flew around that guy and then I took off and I went around the corner and I was ahead and I don't have nothing to give you. I mean, it goes to the next relay run. And you know how you're supposed to start running and you're supposed to have your hand behind and they have such a way as they hit right here on the side so you can feel it and take off and get the baton. But if you end up at the end of the race without the baton, what do you got? You lose. You got to have the baton. Listen, opportunity is not mandate. Opportunity is not mandate. Just because something opens up doesn't mean that we're fools rush in where angels fear to tread. We got to be led by His Spirit. We need to pray about it and wait for His okay. Then we can be bold. And then we can share the message and go in with confidence. Well, verse 24, David sat between the two gates and noticed the watchman went up to the roof over the gate under the wall, lifted up his eyes and looked, and behold, a man was running alone. And the watchman cried and told the king. And the king said, "Oh, if he be alone, there is tidings in his mouth." And he came apace and drew near. And the watchman saw another man running. And the watchman called unto the porter and said, "Behold, another man is running alone." And the king said, "Oh, he also brings tidings," or good news. And the watchman said, "Methinketh the runner of the foremost," in other words, the guy that just outran the other guy, "is running like Ahimaaz, the son of Zadok." In other words, he had that weird, weird type of run. You ever seen somebody has a weird type of run? And when you see him run again, you go, "Oh, I know who that is." Because they just have a distinct run. Well, this guy had one. And the king said, "He is a..." Or the king. Back then, they had always two gates into a city. And when they'd set up the gate of a city, they would always set up the gate around the corner. In other words, there's a cliff, and then they would put the gate. Because they didn't want a straight run for the enemy to be able to ram the gate. So they would always give them a little tiny platform, and they'd have one gate. And then they'd have a courtyard and another gate. Well, David was waiting in the courtyard, waiting for the message from the watchman. And I thought, oh, you know, I have to go just to share a moment about the watchman. Do you know that we have been given that same direction to be watchmen? Ezekiel chapter 3. He talks about the watchman there, and he says the watchman needs to warn those that are wicked. And if you warn the wicked, then you won't be accountable for his blood. But if you don't warn the wicked, and he goes ahead and wipes out, then you're accountable for the wicked. And so, you know, when I, as a minister, I took this, you know, deep to heart, and I thought, you know what? I have to be careful. I have to always warn. And I have to always give an opportunity. So you know what? We, at weddings, at funerals, we've always got the gospel involved. And we always reach out to the people and say, you know what? You too, at this moment, right here, can come to know the Lord. And we warn them of certain judgment. I mean, there's no better time than really at a funeral, right? To talk about the good news of Jesus Christ and about death, that it's going to come to everybody. You're going to die. What are you going to do then? You know, death comes and then judgment. You got to prepare to meet your God. You got to be ready. Get your house in order. Get right with the Lord. And what a beautiful time to share the gospel. And we have so many come and receive Christ at funerals and weddings here. It is glorious to see. Even weddings, as we leave packets in the back, people are grabbing them because there's a great hunger and thirst today. And people know they're wicked. They know they're in wickedness. You don't have to tell people they're sinners. Everybody knows it. You know it. I mean, the Spirit of the Lord has been poured out upon this whole world to convict us of our sin. We have fallen short of the glory of God. All have sinned. We're in a bad situation. We need the Lord. And so that warning goes out. That was the job of the watchman. But if you do warn the wicked, then you're not held accountable for their blood. And you've done your part. And then it's up to them. And that's that whole thing about the watchman in there in Ezekiel chapter 3. Notice it says you're to warn them, not convert them, because I don't think there's anyone. Well, I know there's no one that can convert anybody. The Lord will convert you. He'll change you. But our job is just to tell people, isn't it? Tell them of what's coming. Tell them what's going on. Let them know. And then they got to choose what they're going to do, and then the Lord will change them. So the watchman shouts out, "Hey, I see one runner." Hey, you know, David said, that's good. Because if there's one runner, that means he's bringing a good message from the front lines. Now, if he saw a bunch of runners and a bunch of people running, he'd go, uh-oh, we're in trouble, guys. We're probably losing, you know? If he saw everybody running to the back. But he just sees one runner, he goes, all right. And then he says, there's another runner. Oh, that's okay. He's alone, right? Yeah, he just passed the other one. Well, that's all right, because he's probably got good news too. So Ahimaaz gets there first, and he says, David, I've got some good news. Everything is well. The enemy has been dealt with. We have the victory. David looks at him in verse 29 and says, is the young man Absalom safe? And Ahimaaz answered, when Joab sent the king's servant, and this is, he starts rambling, and me, thy servant, I saw a great riot, a tumult, but I knew not what it was. And the king said unto him, turn aside and stand here. And he turned aside and stood still. You see, David's first question was, how's my son doing? And so then Ahimaaz starts going, well, I saw some people fighting. I don't know what the outcome was. No, it's just a bunch of BS. You know what BS is, don't you? Beautiful sayings. And he goes off into this beautiful sayings. And he's saying nothing. And David's saying, hey, you know, you don't have any answer for me? He says, no. He says, well, just stand aside. But listen, I want you to know that Ahimaaz knew that his son had died, right? Because remember verse 20? Joab had told him. He knew what was going on. But he didn't have all the details. And I don't think he wanted to be the one to break the news to David, knowing it was going to break his heart that his son had died. He didn't want to do it. But because he didn't have the news that David wanted to hear, he just said to Ahimaaz, you just stand aside. I mean, you're worthless. You know, you don't have what I need. You know, I need to hear about my son. You're not going to tell me nothing. So, you know, get away. Verse 31. And behold, Cushai came, and Cushai said, tidings, my lord the king, for the Lord hath avenged thee this day of all them that rose up against thee. Notice, number one, the Lord has done it. Isn't that neat? That the Lord is for us. Who can be against us? You know, we've got enemies, Christians, don't we? You guys have got enemies. But you know who's fighting your enemy? Who's going to take care of them? Eventually? They're in the Lord's hands. Let the Lord do the fighting. The battle is the Lord's. Don't you get caught up in the fray and all the confusion and frustration of a warfare that is spiritual, that you need to trust the Lord to take care of your enemies. David was doing this, and God was taking care of him, and David wasn't even around. Isn't that great? But the Lord just handle it. You can just say, Lord, handle it, and he'll handle it. And then you'll get the report. Wow, you're kidding. Sometimes it's bad news. So the Lord has avenged thee this day of all them that rose up. But remember the king's question, his first concern. Verse 32, king said to Cushai, hey, is the young man Absalom safe? Is the young man Absalom safe? David loved his son. And all he cared about was his son's safety. Even though his son wanted to kill him and take his throne and wipe him out, David still cares about his son. Only worried about what is going on with him. And then he gets the news. It says there in the middle of verse 32, and Cushai answered, the enemies of my lord the king and all that rise against thee to do thee hurt be as that young man is. In other words, David, your son is dead. He had the message, didn't he? And man, did he give it.
1: straight on. There was two runners. There was that strongest runner, the fastest runner, and he got there first. But he didn't have a message, and he was told to stand by. Just get over here. I don't want to hear from you. But then there comes the second guy who's a little slower, and I see a little bit more maturity in him as he has the message, and he gives it. May God give us not only zeal, but knowledge. We need both. You know, I never want to put down a young Christian that's zealous. You know, I think that's great because, you know, that zealousness is something hopefully you'll hold on to for the rest of your Christian walk. You'll never let it go. Without that zealousness, that zeal to serve the Lord, you know, there's that constraint that Paul had. His love constrains me. There's a zeal that he's given to me. I want to do it. But then comes the knowledge that's so important too. What to do when you get there. What to say, so important. May God give us both. And you need to ask yourself this morning, are you in the race to win? Are you in this race to win? Are you a sprinter? Where, you know, all of a sudden you get going fast at first, but then all of a sudden everybody's passing you up and you're going, I just wasted myself, you know, the first 100 yards. I thought we were running to win, but then I didn't pace myself. You know, you need to learn to pace yourself. Long distance runners, they have endurance, don't they? Are you in the race? Are you enduring? How do we endure this thing? This race that sometimes, you know, I know they're saying the Lord's coming back, and I hear this a lot, but I don't know how long, and how long? I want to know how long. Hey, we don't know. Could be tonight. And it's over, guys. But until then, we need to occupy till he comes. We need to endure. How do you endure? By doing what you're doing this morning. By sitting at his feet, by listening to him, by being ministered to by the Spirit of the Lord, by letting God deal with you. And if your heart's divided and you're in compromise, dedicate your heart new and afresh. Get back into the race and begin to pace it off. What's your message? Think about it. What's your calling? What is your ministry? You say, well, that's your job, Jeff. No. You have a ministry. You have a message. What is it? Do you know what it is? And if you don't, you should, with everything that's in you, seek for that message and what that ministry is. Ask the Lord to open the doors to show you. So when you get there, you got something to say. Have direction. Ask God for that, and he'll give it to you. And he'll give you a precious ministry right where you're at. And you'll begin to pray for it and watch it grow and watch it touch lives and multiply. And it's to God be the glory. Finally, verse 33. The king was much moved when he heard this news, and he went up to the chamber over the gate, and he began to weep. And as he went, thus he said, oh, my son Absalom, my son Absalom, would God I had died for thee. Oh, Absalom, my son, my son. David's heart was broken when he heard the news. He was wailing and he was grieving over his son's death. Now, when I look at this and I see him and his reaction to his son's death, and then I look back at his life and look at his reaction to his first son's death. You remember that? Very interesting how he reacted. It was so different. He didn't cry at all. He didn't wail. He didn't go on and on and on. In fact, his servants, when his son was deathly sick, saw David just bowing on the ground and praying and crying out to God, oh God, heal him. Oh God, raise him up. And then David left the room for a moment, and his son died. And his servants were so scared. They knew when David came back, he'd know that his son had died. They said, man, if he reacted this way when his son was sick and dying, what's he going to do when we tell him that his son is dead? He came back into the room and they said, David, they didn't even have to say it because David looked at their faces and said, my son's dead, isn't he? You just know, you know, when you're in that situation. Yeah, your son's dead, David. He said, well, give me a change of clothes. Give me something to eat. They went, David, you're confusing us. What do you mean? Well, before your son was sick and dying. I mean, you were doing praying and you wouldn't eat and this and that. Now you're, we tell you your son's dead. Now you say you just want to go on with your life and you want to eat and change your clothes and just go on with life? He says, yes. And I love what he said to them. He said, I know this, that my son cannot come to me. One of these days, I'm going to be with him. That hope that he had. I'm going to see my son again. He knew that his son was under the age of accountability. I don't know what that age is. I don't know how old that age is. God knows. There is that age where a child is under the age of that accountability. And this was just a baby that died. This baby died. And what a hope, man, to know that your baby went to be with Jesus. And you can just go on, man, because you know that one of these days, you're going to go see that little baby again. But not so with Absalom. I think David sensed that he wasn't right in his life. David knew that Absalom wasn't together and that he was lost and that he went to hell. What a downer to know that you'll never, ever see your son again. No hope. It's a hopeless situation. Parents, do you know if your kids are saved? Do you? You need to. You say, but Jeff, they're teenagers now. They're older. And well, have you been bathing them in prayer? You need to. Have you been the witness that they need to see of a godly man and woman, godly mother and father? You need to be. Don't be a stumbling block to them. Be a stepping stone. Let them see your life. Let them see your testimony. Let them experience your prayers that they might come to know the Lord, that you will have that blessed assurance that if something was to happen, they would go directly to be with the Lord. To be absent from this body is to be present with the Lord, and that you would know that. Absalom is really here as a type of humanity. And if you look at this, as a type of all men, of those who have rebelled against God, of those who have rebelled against his authority. And yet, David loved him. And yet, God has proven over and over again that he loves this world. And he cares for everybody in this world, no matter what they've done. That while we were yet sinners, Christ died for the ungodly. And if that isn't proof enough, I don't know what is. That when I was in my sin, cursing God, Christ died for me. God loves me. Remember, as Jesus came to this earth, as Absalom sought to take David's life, so men sought to take the son of David's life when he was here. And they took him and they crucified him on a cross. And yet 3 days later, he rose again from the dead. David's great love for him was so strong that he said, I wish I would have been able to. I wish I could have died in your place. Well, John 3:16 says, God so loved the world that he gave his only begotten son, that whosoever, that if you would believe, you should not perish but have everlasting life. What David wouldn't and couldn't do, Jesus did for us. God sending his son, he died for us. He was wounded for my transgression, bruised for my iniquities. The chastisement of my sin was placed upon him, and by his stripes I am healed. He came to redeem us back to God, to reconcile us, to get us back into a relationship with our Creator. This is an awesome love. In fact, Paul said in Ephesians chapter 3, listen to this beautiful prayer. Ephesians 3 and verse 17, that Christ may dwell in our hearts by faith, that you may be rooted and grounded in love. You may be able to comprehend with all the saints what is the breadth, the length, the depth, the height, and to know the love of Christ which passes knowledge, that you might be filled with all the fullness of God. Wow, what a prayer. That we would know his love, that we would experience it in our lives. Look what David was willing to forgive and overlook in Absalom's life. I mean, this guy is in total rebellion, seeking his life to kill him. He has all this bitterness and all this anger that David says, I don't care. I'm going to forgive it all. I know you hated me. I know you wanted to kill me. But I love you. Man, that's the type of love that we have a hard time with, isn't it? I mean, you have a hard time dealing with it, especially when you're going, and the guy goes, I love you. Don't say that again. You know? I mean, just, you want him to lash back at you, right? You want him to, come on, do something. I want to hate you more. No, I love you. God's love is so overwhelming. As David's love, so is God's love toward us and towards our rebellion and towards our sin. As David cried, O Absalom, my son, O Absalom, my son, so God will cry for you if you went into a Christless eternity, because God loves you and he doesn't want you to go into that torment. And so he warns. He says, you can turn. I'm sure David had no idea when committing the adultery that he did with Bathsheba. You know that quick roll in the hay? And you think, that's not a big deal. I mean, it's a quickie, you know? It's just a quickie affair. It's just a quickie this, a quickie that. I mean, everybody's into quickie everything around here. Quickie divorces, fast food, fast this, fast that. And everybody thinks, you know, that's all under the, you know, that's done. And I know he didn't think of what this would entail. He had no idea of the results and consequences that they would be so great as he wept over his son, and his son was dead.
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1: I think it is a sober reminder to all of us this morning of the devastation of sin and of its tragic effects in our lives. And we need to take it to heart. What a price to pay. This is the bad news. But there is good news. That all of us have sinned and come short of the glory of God. The wages of sin is death. But the gift of God is eternal life through Jesus Christ our Lord. That's the good news. That there's a way out, man. To whosoever believes and receives him, he gives the power for you to become a child of God. To live for the Lord, to experience his love, to get to know his love, his grace, his mercy upon your life, and to walk in it. Again, it's all your choice. You want to be a son or a daughter of God? Or do you want to continue to be a daughter and son of the enemy, Satan? I mean, if you're not living for God, you're living for the other guy. Think about it. You got a choice.
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Jesus' final words from the cross, the seven statements from the gospel, have long been pondered by Christians. They are both familiar and as well as strange. 7 hours, seven sayings. It was God's number, the number of perfection. I suppose you could say it was God's perfect work at Calvary through His Son. As Pastor Poncho will explain on today's program of On the Level, as we continue drawing some great insights in the Gospel of John in chapter 19, and today we're going to consider the utterances from the cross, the seven sayings from Jesus, that unveil the perfect love of God that He gave for any and all to receive it.

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1: Turn with me to John chapter 19. John chapter 19. We come to that place where Jesus has been already crucified. And as he's been crucified, John says in verse 25, "Now there stood by the cross of Jesus his mother and his mother's sister, Mary the wife of Clopas and Mary Magdalene." You can tell there are four women here. Verse 26, "When Jesus therefore saw his mother and the disciple whom he loved standing by, he said to his mother, 'Woman, behold your son.' And then he said to the disciple, 'Behold your mother.' And from that hour, that disciple took his mother to his own home." Verse 28, "After this, Jesus, knowing that all things were now accomplished, that the scripture might be fulfilled, said, 'I thirst.' Now a vessel full of sour wine was sitting there, and they filled a sponge with sour wine, put it on hyssop, and put it to his mouth. So when Jesus had received the sour wine, he said, 'It is finished.' And bowing his head, he gave up his spirit." It is finished. John mentions three of the seven utterances that Jesus spoke from the cross. It is important for you and I to really decipher and to be informed, what did those things mean? Because you're on the cross, Jesus has several minutes before he gives up the Holy Spirit. Jesus was in control to the last minute, with serenity, with royalty, with consideration, even till the end, when he knew that everything was finished. We are told in verse 28, "After this, Jesus, knowing that all things were now accomplished," Jesus was fully aware what was going on. He was not swooning. He was not going through some kind of shock where he could not know what he was doing. He knew exactly what he was doing. Now, what John does not tell us is that the sky for 3 hours turned dark from 12 noon to 3 o'clock in the afternoon. And I want you to think about this agony, because Jesus said that hell is like darkness. There is gnashing of teeth, and there will be basically people burning in the lake of fire. So when you think of darkness and you think of thirst and the absence of God, when God says, "Eli, Eli, sabachthani, my God, why hast thou forsaken me?" That is a symbol of eternal damnation or hell. Thirst, darkness, and the absence of God. You see, the obscurity or the darkness that speaks about there in one of the seven utterances is that we are told that God, his Father, turned his back on his Son, because at that particular time, the sins of the world were coming upon Jesus Christ. The pain was so horrendous, and Jesus knew that this desperate time was coming. This is what he dreaded, the absence of God, where he cries out, my God, why hast thou forsaken me?" Now, when you look at that particular phraseology of Jesus, he's basically telling you, look at Psalm 22. Because in Psalm 22, there, the psalmist speaks about crucifixion. Psalm 22 in Isaiah 53. When you show it to one of our Jewish friends and you ask them, what is the scripture speaks about? And if they tell you a nation or people, it's not. It's a personal noun. It's a person. It's a he. It's not an it. It's a he. It's a person. It's not a nation. It's not symbolic of the nation of Israel. It is none other than Jesus Christ. Isaiah prophesies it. Ezekiel prophesies. Jeremiah prophesies it. And we are told countless others prophesies about that time. And there's Jesus, conscientious and conscious of everything that was going around him. Truly what he said in John chapter 10, he said, "No one takes my life away from me. I have the right to lay it down and I have the right to pick it up, but no one takes my life away from me." You see, even to the end, we see this wonderful utterances. But let me remind you, Christ foretold his type of death by crucifixion. Time and time again, like even a year before, 2 years before the crucifixion, I mean, the Bible says the disciples couldn't understand it. Why would the king, why would the Messiah, why would the Prince of Peace, why would the governor of God would come and die like a common criminal? It just couldn't, they couldn't comprehend. It couldn't compute. And so Jesus told them, even in John chapter 3:14, and as most, just as Moses lifted up the serpent in the wilderness, even so must the Son of Man be lifted up. Lifted up. And the Bible says he was speaking about the instrument of his death. In John 8:28, he said, when you lift up the Son of Man, then you will know that I am he, and that I do nothing of myself, but as my Father taught me, I speak these things. And finally, in John chapter 12, verse 32, he said, and I, if I am lifted up from the earth, will draw all peoples to myself. And this, he said, signifying by what death he will die. And according to Matthew 16:21, from that time forth, Jesus began to show to his disciples that he must go to Jerusalem and suffer many things from the elders and chief priests and scribes and be killed and be raised the third day. According to Luke 9:31, the Living Bible says that Moses and Elijah, they appeared to Jesus in this splendid in appearance. And it was glorious to see. And they were speaking to Jesus about his upcoming death at Jerusalem to be carried out in accordance with God's plan. And that is transfiguration of Jesus. There Peter, James, and John saw the giver of the law, Moses, and the big kahuna of all the prophets, Elijah. Elijah is the main shebang of all the prophets. He is the one to come. He's going to be the forerunner. Our Jewish friends today, when they have their Passover, there's an empty chair and a plate of food and a cup of wine, just in case Elijah shows up to their house. And every year they say, well, he didn't come this year, maybe next year. And Jesus taking the cup, because the Bible says in the communion of the Lord, when he had the Lord's Supper, he said after the meal was over, he took the cup. What cup? It is believed is the cup of Elijah. And he said, this is the cup of my blood for the forgiveness of sins. Drink it, all of you. For this is the remission of all your sins. And we are reminded to do that as often as we can in communion services. And so Jesus was fulfilling the prophecy. He said that John the Baptist was Elijah. And thus, today, we see that Elijah, the people of Israel, are still waiting for the coming one. And they didn't see him the first time. And so we find that Elijah in the transfiguration appeared to Jesus and then Moses. And the Bible says all the Gospels except John, it says that that Jesus transfigured himself in such a glistening, bright color as no launderer can ever clean. It was more than Clorox. It was gleaming and shining. He transfigured himself. And what were they talking about? They were talking about the coming death of Jesus Christ. And that's what the Living Bible says. They were talking in accordance with God's plan about the death of Jesus coming up. And then the description of his death progresses. He said that he's going to suffer many things. But now in Matthew 17:22, the Bible says that when he was in Galilee, he straight up went up to them and said, the Son of Man is about to be betrayed into the hands of men. So he says that he's going to die, that he's going to suffer, and now he said that he's going to be betrayed. And then this is a full description in Matthew 20:17, a full-on description. Now Jesus, going up to Jerusalem, took the 12 disciples aside on the road and said to them, behold, we are going to Jerusalem, and the Son of Man will be betrayed to the chief priests and to the scribes. Secondly, or third, they will condemn him to death. Three, and they will deliver him to the Gentiles, the Romans. And four, they will mock and scourge and to crucify. But he ends this ominous futuristic event by saying, and the third day he will rise again. The crucifixion of Jesus Christ was not a some kind of a perchance. It was not coincidental. No. It's not coincidental. It was part of God's plan. You remember when Jesus rose from the dead? In Luke 24, Jesus finds two guys going back to their hometown of Emmaus. And the Emmaus Road, two guys, they're disappointed, they're bummed out, and Jesus appears to them. But the Bible said that Jesus causes their eyes not to recognize him. And Jesus said, why are you bummed out? What's going on? And the two guys says, where? Are you a foreigner? Haven't you been in Jerusalem? What's going on? He says, no, what problems? This is Jesus, all right? Don't tell me he doesn't have humor. No, what problems? He says, no, we thought, you know, this man named Jesus, we thought that he was the one, but now he's killed and they buried him and now we're all bummed out. And he begins to rebuke them for their unbelief. And what does the Bible says? The Bible says that Jesus began to speak to them. He told them this, you are such foolish, foolish people. Again, this is the Living Bible or the Precious Moments version, okay? See, I read all kinds of Bibles. I read my Spanish Bible. I read every Bible up so I can comprehend the scriptures much better. And so I always come back to my Precious Moments because it's straight up. And so the Precious Moments Bible of Luke 24:24 says, you are such foolish, foolish people. You find it so hard to believe all that the prophets wrote in the scriptures. Hasn't it clearly predicted by the prophets that the Messiah will have to suffer all these things before entering his time in glory? And we are told again that Jesus told them, and all things that are written by the prophets concerning the Son of Man will be accomplished. For he will be delivered to the Gentiles and will be mocked and insulted and spit upon, and they will scourge him and kill him, and the third day he will rise again. Jesus knew exactly what's going to happen. This is why when he went to Pilate, and Pilate says, don't you know I have the right to let you go? And I can see Jesus smiling or just smirking. He said, Italian stallion, you ain't got nothing on me. Basically, Pilate, you're under my thumb. I rule you. So you cannot do anything unless you have a mandate or directive from where? From above. So shut up. He didn't tell him that. He just be quiet. And so he says, I am from the truth. And those who know me hear the truth. And Pilate walked out. What is truth? And he walked away. And so we are told that Jesus told him that all these things had to happen. And what all things? Well, the prophets have said that he will bind the brokenhearted, that he will be rejected by his own people, that he will be betrayed by a close friend, accused by false witnesses. These are all prophets of old, that he will become silent before his accusers, like a lamb before his shears, that he will be spat upon and struck in the face, that he will be hated without a reason, that he will be a man of sorrows, crucified among thieves, pierced through hands and feet, soldiers gambling for his clothing, forsaken by God, and none of his bones will be broken, his side pierced, buried with the rich, only to be resurrected. All the prophets of old, they said that the grave will not have any victory when the Messiah would come. We are told in Psalm 16:10 that God will not leave his soul in hell, nor will God allow the Holy One to see corruption. Peter, to the Jewish people, when the Holy Spirit came upon him, Peter, full of the Holy Spirit, he said to them, Christ was delivered, crucified, and put to death by the determined purpose and foreknowledge of God. As Christians, we have to understand, it ain't the Romans, it ain't the Jews. So we have to stop calling the Jews Christ killers. They hear this all the time, from birth, from little kids. They are told that the non-Jews, the Gentiles, those Christians, they hate you. All throughout centuries, for 2,000 centuries, the Christian people have killed and decimated thousands and thousands of Jews erroneously because they killed Jesus Christ. They did not kill Jesus Christ. They were instruments of the predicted death of Christ by the determined counsel of God. Jesus knew all that. So now we find Jesus in the cross. Even in the cross, you will see that Jesus Christ is always thinking of other people. He's thinking of the soldiers they're putting the nails upon him. He's thinking of his mother. He's always thinking about others, even in the crucifixion. Amazing thing to see. What a glorious thing to see. So what I've done, I put the seven utterances in chronological sequence. The first one is in Luke 23. Would you travel there with me? In Luke 23, we see the first utterance. And think about it for a moment. In Luke 23, verse 34. Well, let's go to verse 26. Jesus is carrying his cross. I showed you 2 weeks ago, last week, that Jesus is not carrying the cross. I don't care what Mr. Mel Gibson says. He is not carrying the full cross. He's only carrying the horizontal beam. And that was the unique purpose of the crucifixion, because they always had the vertical tree or lumber, whatever it was always stuck in there. And that was used on a continual basis. And so the victim will carry the parallel beam, and he will carry a sign, basically a sign hanging from his neck, showing the crime. They were heinous crimes. But remember, Jesus didn't have one. They put it only at the crucifixion, King of the Jews, in three languages, Latin, Greek, and Hebrew. And so Jesus is crucified. And so we find that he's crucified now. And we are told in verse 26, now as they led him away, they laid hold of a certain man, Simon, a Cyrenian, who was coming from the country. And on him they laid the cross that he might bear it after Jesus. And a great multitude of the people followed him, and women who also mourned and lamented him. But Jesus, turning to them, said, daughters of Jerusalem. Now the word daughters of Jerusalem, it is a Hebrew idiom for the nation of Israel. If I say to you, hey, Yankees, I mean Americans, correct? Hey, GIs, American GIs. So daughters of Jerusalem was a name that encompassed the whole nation of Israel. So these women were mourning and lamenting for Jesus. Who they are, we don't know. And so he turned around to them. Of course, you know, he's not carrying the cross now. Simon Cyrene is carrying the cross now. And so now Jesus is walking by, and he hears the ladies lamenting. And listen carefully, analytically, what Jesus says to them. Daughters of Jerusalem, do not weep for me, but weep for yourselves and for your children. For indeed the days are coming in which they will say, blessed are the barren, womb that never bore, and breast which never nursed. Then they will begin to say to the mountains, fall on us, and to the hills, cover us. For if they do these things in the green wood, what will they do in the dry? Jesus was referring either or of both, when that day would come, when the Roman army will come and terrorize the nation of Israel in 70 AD. They pulverize and they put into dust the whole city, the whole country, the people, the sacrificial system. The temple was destroyed. Everything was demolished. And for 2,000 years, the Jewish people did not own Jerusalem. 2,000 years. And you know when they came back to Jerusalem? June 10th, 1967. How many remember 1967? When hi, only two of us. In 1967, man, I remember vividly, but I was not a Christian. All I knew, that was all that was on the news, June 10th, 1967. For 2,000 years, the nation of Israel had never possessed Jerusalem until that day. Until that day. Jerusalem, forgive me, Israel became a nation in 1948. And man, I'm telling you, On May 14, 1948, it became a nation. Or either Jesus was speaking about the futuristic time when the cataclysmic event will happen, of course, after the church is gone. He could be speaking about that time too. Total mayhem and destruction. So he says, don't cry for me. Cry for yourselves and cry for your children. The future of Israel. Cry for yourselves, because I already came. I showed you the way, and your disobedience has going to pay a dear price. Verse 32. There were also two others, criminals, led with him to be put to death. And when they had come to the place called Calvary, or Golgotha, there they crucified him, and the criminals, one on the right hand and on the other left. Then Jesus said, Father, forgive them, for they do not know what they do. And they divided his garments and cast lots, and the people stood looking on. But even the rulers with them sneered, saying, he saved others. Let him save himself if he is the Messiah, the chosen of God. The soldiers also mocked him, coming and offering him sour wine and saying, if you are the king of the Jews, save yourself, man. And an inscription also was written over him in letters of Greek, Latin, and Hebrew. This is the king of the Jews. So we find the first utterance where he says, Father, forgive them, for they do not know what they do. As they were crucifying Jesus, or when they had finished crucifying Jesus, that is the first utterance that came out. An act of grace. to forget forever. That's what forgiveness means. Forgiveness is such a human difficulty to ask for forgiveness or to be forgiven. You know what the hardest part for every Christian is? To forgive themselves. The hardest. Forgive yourself. But we can't, man. Sometimes we're so hard on ourselves. We're the worst critic. We are our worst negator. We are the worst slasher. We are the worst, man. We are the worst. We punish ourselves. People can't forgive themselves. How do I know? Man, I couldn't forgive myself the first 5 years of my Christian life. I felt like, God, did you forgive me about that too? Yeah, that too, Pancho. Really? And how about, you know. Yeah, that too. And I couldn't believe it. Because those are the very things that kept me away from God. Because I knew I had messed up so bad that I knew there's no way a holy God will be able to forgive me of everything. And yet we're reading the Bible that all manner of sin is what? Forgiven. All manner of sin. Think about it. Perhaps you hear as a non-Christian. Can you imagine that God is able to forgive you of every dastardly thing you have done? Even murder. You might have to do time, but he can forgive you of that act. But one sin that cannot be forgiven, and that is the blasphemy of the Holy Spirit. What does that mean? When you rebel against God and you deny Jesus Christ as Lord and Savior, and you openly, defiantly say to Jesus, I don't need you, that will not be forgiven. And that is the unpardonable sin that will not be forgiven. But here, even at the end, as spikes are going through Jesus Christ, he's in the cross now, and the first thing he says, Father, forgive them, for they do not know what they do. Let me ask you, before you became a Christian, did you really knew what you were doing? You knew it was wrong, right? You knew that somewhere along the line, somewhere up in the heavens, there was a law against fornication. You knew that. There was a law against adultery. There was a law against stealing. There was a law against exploitation. We know that. But we didn't think it was wrong. Otherwise, we would have stopped doing it. And we keep doing it. Lying, cheating, conniving, lying like a rug. And stealing and manipulating people, exploiting people. But we didn't think it was that bad. We did many things in ignorance.
0: Well, that's where we're going to stop at for today. There's still much more to learn about the seven sayings of Jesus on the cross, which we'll reserve on our next program of On the Level. Well, for the latest news and information, to know anything and everything about our ministry here at the Ark Montebello, as well as being able to review this study again, simply go to our official website. 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
1: 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Hello, I'm Chuck Swindoll. This great paraphrase of Romans is from The Message by Eugene Peterson. It goes on, "But for you who welcome him, in whom he dwells, even though you still experience all the limitations of sin, you experience life on God's terms. It stands to reason, doesn't it, that if the alive and present God who raised Jesus from the dead moves into your life, he'll do the same thing in you that he did in Jesus, bring you alive to himself. Yes, it stands to reason."
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1: Bearing his own cross, Jesus went forth to that place which is called Calvary. 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
1: Road that I used to walk, I don't walk no more. Road that I used to walk, Lord.
2: Here as David begins, it says, "Preserve me, O God, for in you I put my trust. O my soul, you have said to the Lord, you are my God, you are my Lord, pardon me, and my goodness is nothing apart from you." And here is David as he comes before the Lord. It's interesting, you may also notice the note right there at the beginning of the psalm, that is part of the psalm, and sometimes you think these are little commentaries that the translators added when it said a michtam of David. But a michtam, it's a term that essentially means to cover. And it's not real clear exactly what it is, but it's in a sense there of as David is looking to the Lord as his great covering, as his great atoner. And the one who has just gone before him, and as he's just kind of reaching out to the Lord in a sense of his life, almost as if it's just hid in the Lord. And how wonderful it is, I think, for you and I to stop and remember that. The day you and I come to Christ, we're hid in him. We're hid in Christ. And as God looks at us, he's our covering. He's our atoner. And but here is David finds himself there coming before the Lord. He tells him, "Lord, you've got to preserve me. You're the one in whom I had put my trust." And he's told him, he said, "Lord, you're my Lord." And then he makes the obvious confession, I think, that sometimes we tend to forget. But he says, "My goodness is nothing apart from you." And one of the things that I think sometimes that when we become a Christian, we maybe often start off, either we think we're not all that bad, and or else as bad as we might be potentially, that's okay because I'm going to get better. And that's one of the great illusions, I think, sometimes that we have about ourselves, one of the opinions that we have. And we think we're not so bad. We think we've got some goodness to us, but in reality there's kind of biblical goodness, and then there's relative goodness, and there's a relative goodness that we may have as we measure ourselves with each other. And we can do good things, you know, we can help little old ladies across the street, and we can donate park benches to cities, and we can do all sorts of right and nice and fine things one to another, as opposed to being some terrible murderer, criminal, or rapist or something. And we may say, "Well, I'm not so bad, look at those people." But when it comes to eternal goodness, and that's how God evaluates goodness, that goodness that will last beyond the city park system and last beyond getting across the streets, when it comes to where there's something that eternally has been done that lasts beyond this life, not just it made life a little bit more comfortable and then we go right on ahead and still die, and they still die. People, a lot of people, they do wonderful things. They donate hundreds of millions of dollars. Some people, as they, you know, millionaires, have left behind millions of dollars, put them in foundations and do good things with them. And they do all sorts of good things with them, but in the sense of they being eternal things. Good in that sense, that somebody in eternity, after this little vapor of a life has come and gone, as quick as it is, when it's just vanished as a vapor, and we find ourselves in heaven, and then say, "Now what goodness lasts?" That's what is good. That which transforms a person from issues in this life to eternity, which strengthens and blesses a person in an eternal way. And here is David looks there, and he says, "God, my goodness is nothing apart from you." We have no goodness. The Bible makes it quite clear that our own righteousness, our goodness, our anything that we have, it's as a filthy rag. And it's something that, if you could imagine going into your kitchen tomorrow and there being a mess on the floor, but you reaching into the cupboard and pulling out a filthy rag. And there you go to clean it, and all you do is kind of swirl it around maybe, but you, with a filthy rag, you can't make anything any better. And there David, he knew that. And sometimes when we're a new Christian, we don't know that. We think we're going to get better. We've got promises that we'll make. But after you've been a Christian for a while, you realize that our own goodness, our own nature, is no better than it ever was. It's something that my nature, you get me, you know, outside of the Lord and outside of his grace and his goodness, outside of a consciousness of him, and the capacity to be hostile or frustrated or angry or vindictive or strifeful or frustrated or anything. It's just no different. There's no goodness there at all within me. After all these years of being a Christian, it's kind of depressing to your own flesh to have to sometimes be honest enough to realize I'm no better. You know, the only thing that ever can happen to us is that there can be more of the Lord and less of us. As John the Baptist once said, oh, that he may increase and I might decrease. The only goodness that there ever is his. That's the way, of course, God created man in the first place. He just reached down, took up a bunch of mud, a hunk of clay. And there was nothing innately good about it. Never has been or would be. It's very common. But there, when God breathed his life into it, that's what made it good. You let the life be breathed out of it, now it can walk and talk and it can function because God made that mud human. But there's nothing good about it. And it can think it's good, but it isn't. But here David, he comes there and he realizes as he tells the Lord, he's his covering. You're my atoner. You're the one that covers over me. And as he finds himself there in a sense there, in confessing his goodness, is nothing apart from God. He's getting down to the very root of the issue of life and of our own hopelessness. And he says to the saints who are on the earth, well, they are excellent ones in whom is all my delight. But their sorrows shall be multiplied who hasten after another God. Their drink offerings and their blood I will not offer, nor take up their names on my lips. But you, Lord, are the portion of my inheritance and my cup. You maintained my lot. The lines have fallen to me in pleasant places. Yes, I have a good inheritance. And he looks there as the vanity of anybody that would ever follow after anything else but God. Anybody that would ever have their life under another covering, under another power, under another deity or name or dreamed up idol or image. He looks there and he says, they're all nothing there. I don't even want their names on my lip. Any other hope, any other covering, no, nothing at all like that. You're it. And you're my portion of my inheritance. And the thing to me is, what a wonderful thing to stop and realize that is you and I gather together tonight. And it's interesting, again, because in this life, a lot of times, not only we measure a lot of goodness, and we do that very faulty, but we also sometimes measure well. We commonly measure, who seems to have had the most fall on them, who seems to have gotten the richest, or the most influential, or the most powerful, or that had their, life come upon the most. But here, David looks and he says, you, O Lord, are the portion of my inheritance and my cup. He looks at the Lord and he says, you're not only my goodness, you're not just my covering, you're my inheritance, you're it. When I had to sit down and make out my last will, that's just what I'm leaving behind. But I'm so grateful there to stop and think that I have an inheritance that is a portion that's been given unto me that makes me fabulously wealthy. It makes you and I, I can stop and think, and you may have troubles, you may have, how are we paying the bills, or what are we doing with this and that, and, sitting down trying to rob Peter and pay Paul and move around over here and have some envy for other people's inheritance. But if you and I can look and say, Lord, you're my cup, you're my portion, you're my inheritance, and you're the one that maintains my lot, what a wonderful thing. And David there, and then he goes on and he says, the lines have fallen to me in pleasant places. Yes, I have a good inheritance. And I think David at earlier times in his life, when the stress and he was running for his life and the battles were intense and he was trying to make it through the next week and the next month and and trying to get through the next battle that was around him, on how difficult sometimes it was, even in his own relationship with the Lord. Where are you? And help me and get me through. But as he looks back at his life and he realizes all that God has done, he says, the lines, the trials, all the things that have just kind of lined out in me and my life, the architect that has drawn my life out on the paper and started drawing, I didn't like this line and I didn't like that line, I didn't like on how the whole plan was happening, but there David is almost as he looks there at a plan as it's now taking shape and it's now beginning to come together. He looks there and that's what he's referring to, and he says, the lines of my life, they've fallen on pleasant places. He can see God's master plan. and on how wonderful it is and what a wonderful inheritance he has. He says, I will bless the Lord who has given me counsel. My heart also instructs me in the night seasons. I have set the Lord always before me. Because he is at my right hand, I shall not be moved. And what a wonderful thing there, just to look and to find himself. You're my inheritance. You're my covering. You're my goodness. You're my portion. You're the architect of my life, in a sense. And he looks there and he says, you're at my right hand. I'll not be moved. And or as you may have, I will not be shaken. And here he's looking at the wonderful security he has in the Lord. When we rest in the Lord, isn't it amazing? Have you ever noticed about you and me, about our nature, on how something can hit you and you can be so angry or frustrated, or you can be at such a loss and you can feel so shaken. You can feel so unstable, so insecure. And then you can take, without anything changing in your life, you can just come over and put yourself under the Lord, in the sense of under his miktam, as David is kind of doing here, under his covering, as he just kind of sits there under the covering of God. And he looks there and he says, you're my portion and you are my goodness. All these things begin to swell around him. He says, and you're the lines. You're drawing the lines out, and that's a wonderful inheritance. I don't want anything else but you. And I'm not going, and I'm not shaken when I'm waiting and I'm resting upon you. Therefore, my heart is glad and my glory rejoices. My flesh will also rest in hope, for you will not leave my soul in Sheol, nor will you allow your Holy One to see corruption. And here is he is making a reference there. You won't allow me. I won't be left in a grave. And here the ultimate and the most wonderful of things. When you just start, first he's under covering, and then the wonder of it, and then the goodness of it, and the lines of it, and the portion of it, and the inheritance of it, and the stability of it. And then he projects his life on into eternity, and he realizes that it won't end with the grave. Won't end there. Isn't something, and of course, the person who doesn't know the Lord, and oftentimes they just think of life, you know, we're taught evolution, of course, today so much. And so many people honestly believe that it's purely survival of the fittest, and it's only here for a time, and then you eat, drink, and be merry, and tomorrow you're just shoved into Sheol, you're shoved into the grave, you're just shoved off into, the darkness, and you just cease to exist or something. And many people honestly seem to believe that here this phenomenal creation has no design, no architect, no plan for it. And no wonder David says, a fool said in his heart, there is no God. But there David, as he thinks about all these things, he realizes then, after all this is over, my soul won't be left in a grave. You know, I'm not just going to go off into a place of death and just be lost in eternal death. And when you stop to think of a lot of people who have other coverings, many of the people sometimes we may envy on how you can drive down the street and maybe you see somebody's car, you see somebody's house, you see somebody's building and their business and how many stories it is and how famous they are or how powerful, how secure they seem to be. And you look at the covering they've got. In a sense, they're the miktam that they're underneath, the one that seems to be their provider and their God, and the ones that's drawing their lines out, and they seem to be such pleasant places for them, and how wonderful it seems to be, and they've got their lot in life, and boy, it's a big one, and to a lot of people's thinking. But yet at the same time, and how that same person, you ask them, where is your soul going? And all that, well, it's doesn't just drop off. It's just going to cease. But David looks at all of this and he realized there he knew that God would not leave him there at all. And he says, you will show me the path of life. In your presence is the fullness of joy. At your right hand are pleasures evermore. And the wonderful thing here is David, as he's just looking there, God, you will show it to me. The wonderful path of life. You're making it known unto me. You're leading me down and through it. And then there, the wonderful thing, when you and I can take these psalms, I wish I could write this. I wish, in a sense, to not write it anyway, I wish I could memorize it, but only sit there and to be able to say it fully Day by day, can you imagine being able to always be able to turn to the Lord in an actual human experience? He'll show me the path of life. So if you may be frustrated tonight, the path isn't clear. You're frustrated. But David didn't seem to worry about it because it wasn't his path. He could turn and say, Lord, you will show me the path. It's your business. It's not mine. You're my atoner. You're my covering. You're doing all of this. You're certainly going to take me through it. And rather than me worrying about the past so much, he could look up and he says, therefore, just having you. Having you as the atoner, the covering, the power and the strength and the inheritance of my life, all this around me, you guiding and protecting and being the path, and he could just turn there, and the net result of it, he could say, Lord, your presence, that's the fullness of joy, just dwelling before you, just resting before you, just waiting upon you. Just finding they're right there in your presence. But David, he'd been through enough battles. You know, I think maybe early on, maybe as a young teenager, when he'd taken on Goliath, he might have had a conflict saying, what's the fullness of joy? He might say, oh man, Goliath. And the Lord, yes, the Lord, sure. But maybe he's young enough that he still thought, boy, it is exciting killing the giant. And then after he went out into the battles and he fought some battles and he won some battles and he came back and there the people were literally singing and filling the streets and they were saying to him, and you hear them singing about how Saul had killed his thousands and David his tens of thousands, and how, wow, that's, he could go maybe out of that, oh boy, do you hear what they're singing about me? You know, that's what a kick. Can't believe it. And thinking, Lord, you're wonderful, you're great, but still there, where's the joy? Is it in, you know, and then maybe think, well, it's Goliath and the Philistines. But then you go from battle to battle, and there's kind of a law of diminishing returns in everything in this life. Everything in this life. It all gets a little, wears down, and it loses its fullness. It loses.

0: returns. It wasn't something that he tired of. That's to me, I think, just as much as we go through life and we realize our own goodness is never as good as we thought it was. But on the other hand, we find out the goodness of God is always greater than we imagined it could be. The more you get to know him, the more you realize they're the unsearchable riches of him. You realize you'll never come to the end of it. There'll never be something to where, well, we've been that, and let's go through it again, as if we'll, you know, and you'll never go through God again. You'll never redigest him, you know, in a sense, because you'll never finish with a portion of him in the first place. He's unending. He is eternal. Everything else is finite. And you know, I went through so many cars because for years I thought cars made you happy. And they just made me broke, you know, type of thing. They did not make me happy. And all these different things that you go through that you think might do it. Work so hard in athletics because there might be some accomplishment there. You win this or you get something works and you're excited about it. But it doesn't. Does it? And here it's something where David there, he found himself there realizing, Lord, you are the fullness of it. You never gets to 99% or 90% full. No, the cup is full when it's with you, and it always will be, and it'll be running over. Then in chapter 17, he says, hear my cause, O Lord, attend my cry. Give ear to my prayer that is not from deceitful lips. Let my vindication come from your presence. Let your eyes look upon the things that are upright. You have tested my heart. You have visited me in the night. You have tried me and have found nothing. I have purposed that my mouth shall not transgress concerning the works of men by the word of your lips. I have kept myself from the paths of the destroyer. Uphold my steps in your paths, that my footsteps may not slip. And here is David, as he finds himself coming before the Lord. He is, by the way, of course, not suggesting he is sinless in this. No one has ever suggested that of David, of course, or David himself. You read through Psalm 32 and Psalm 51, and you realize there David, you know, he says his sins ever before him, and you realize there his own nature and the fallen nature that we all have. But David, in his own experience, he acknowledged his sin. There was never a question of that. But the wonderful thing at the same time is that relationally, this is what David is. He's coming before the Lord. He's not coming as a sinner or as a non-sinner in that sense. He's coming before somebody whose heart is right with God. That's the way he is, as he's looking there in the sense of his desire to be right with God in walking in communion and in fellowship with him and looking at his own heart. And insofar as he understands the Lord and he understands what he's doing in his life, he was right. It's a wonderful thing. Sometimes, you know, on one hand, to stop tonight, I hope as you and I are here, on one hand, you we can come and we can say, Lord, I'm right with you. I'm not sinless by any means. And otherwise, I sure don't need communion. What would that mean? And that'd be a waste of everybody's time to take communion if I'm not a sinner. No, I'm a sinner. But at the same time, to be able to look at insofar as I look at my life today, now, I can maybe look back and realize a lot of things that I had said and done through my life. And if I had to be right with God, I had to go back and fix those things. I'd have to excuse myself right now, walk out of here, and I'd dream of maybe being back in 20 years, trying to search out all these people, you know, and I could never do it, could I? I couldn't get right that way. No, when he came there and he just knew his heart was right, and insofar as he could handle things now, I'm right with you. And that's as he's coming before him. And he's got a wonderful confidence there in the Lord and just his relationship with him. And he says, I've called upon you, verse 6, and he says, for you will hear me, O God. Incline your ear unto me and hear my speech. Show your marvelous loving kindness by your right hand. O you who save those who trust in you, for those who rise up against them, keep me as the apple of your eye. Hide me into the shadow of your wings, for the wicked who oppress me, from my deadly enemies who surround me. And now he's coming before the Lord and he's saying, God, I need you.
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McClure and his wife Jean, which reaches across the world, proclaiming in fullness God's message to mankind. 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Great!

0: time for another edition of Brad Huddleston's TechWise. Here's Brad.
1: "We need to talk," the teacher said to his student. Brett Vogelsinger could tell that his ninth grade student did not write one of the paragraphs in an essay. The Science News article, "How ChatGPT and Similar AI Will Disrupt Education," says that teachers are worried about cheating and inaccurate information. I couldn't agree more. By now, I'm sure you're familiar with the artificial intelligence program ChatGPT and its highly accurate ability to convincingly mimic human conversation. In an interview with NPR, Professor Ethan Mollick at the University of Pennsylvania's Wharton School said, "I think everybody's cheating, so what I'm asking students to do is just be honest with me. I think we owe our students more than just requiring them to be honest about their cheating." 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And maybe cheaters really will prosper. The answer may seem radical. 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

0: today's program, Pastor Waxer continues in the book of 1 Corinthians. Let's pick it up in 1 Corinthians chapter 15.
1: 1 Corinthians 15, verse 1. Now I make known to you, brethren, the gospel, which I preached to you, which also you received, in which you also stand, by which also you are saved, if you hold fast to the word which I preached to you, unless you believed in vain. For I delivered to you as of first importance what I also received, that Christ died for our sins according to the Scriptures, and that he was buried, and that he was raised on the third day according to the Scriptures. One more time. Father, thank you now for this time. Help us now to hear your word. May I and all of us decrease and you increase in us. Let the words of my mouth and the meditations of our heart be acceptable in your sight. O Lord, our rock, our redeemer. Keep us from distraction, Father. May our heart and ears be focused to you and what you have for us. In Jesus' name, amen. All right. Let's look at that very first part of 15 verse 1. Note, if you would, now I make known to you. Again, what happens so often is when we do study like we're doing today in this choppy, when we look at it verse by verse type of thing, we forget, as I mentioned last week, that this was a letter. When you've been on vacation or when you have been out on school or when you've gotten a letter from someone, even those of you who get an email letter, you don't read the very first paragraph and go, wow, that blessed me. Can't wait till tomorrow. I'll read again. You read the whole thing through. Now, back in the dark ages, we used to send letters through paper and write an envelope, stamp. Yeah, okay, never mind. And so when you would get that, and you get a 4 or 5 page letter, I remember when I was out on the mission field, and you know, and I got a letter from Cindy, it was just like, wow, wonderful, and I wanted to read the whole thing through. Well, that's the context. They got this letter from their lover, from their friend Paul, and so he has now spent 14 chapters, and we put the chapters in there so that we could study it and see it and break down. But through all of this context, he says, now I get to share something with you. And Christians, you and I have been understanding that what we've been seeing is that what Paul has been addressing in these first 14 chapters has been a whole lot of nonsense, a whole lot of carnality, a whole lot of pride, a whole lot of misunderstanding of what love is and what love isn't. Basically, what we see Paul had to do is Paul had to clear the way so that then he could bring forth the truth. Are you following me? That's what we have to do sometimes. Sometimes we want to just run right in and tell people the gospel. We want to just share with them Jesus. But sometimes we have to clear the way of the nonsense of all the things. That's what apologetics is. Apologetics is a tool to help us simply remove one brick so that we can just share with them and let the truth. I don't have to go after their whole wall. You see, when I tried to share my love of Jesus, people's walls up. Hey, you know, it's just more in many ways. Or, hey, you know, so on and so forth. Or evolution is proven. Whatever it is, whatever hurt, whatever heartache, whatever worldview that has caused them to place this wall. And so often we think, we look at the size of the wall. No, I just need to be able to share one simple truth that just removes one brick that allows that to come through. So often people have said to you, I don't want to go to church. Church filled with hypocrites. I love that one. That's my favorite one for someone to say. I say, wow, you're right. But I'll tell you what, if you ever find a church without hypocrites, don't join it because you'll ruin it. Because there's not a one of us that's not 100% consistent on what we want to do. Amen? And so then I say to them, so really, your option is you can go to church with some of us hypocrites or go to hell with the rest of them. You see, the option is not how inconsistent I am. The subject matter is how consistent God is. And so if you're here this morning already critiquing us, critiquing me by the person, please hear that what we worship is not the people, not the band, but the author and the finisher of our faith, and that's Jesus Christ. And that's what Paul is saying. You know what? All this nonsense of this mom, what was going on here, this nonsense of the church getting all Pentecostals in such a way that it was becoming a distraction, and people were more concerned about gifts than the giver of the gifts. Because of all these things, these distractions, Paul had addressed them, and then he says, now. That's why I like chapter 15. He says, now I make known to you, what's it say? The gospel. I would encourage you to underline that, church. Now I can make known to you the gospel. You know, this making known to you means more than just telling. Paul was telling them, the question is, do we? Do we tell people the gospel? Do we tell them the good news? Well, what is the gospel? Well, we'll look at that very clearly in this text. But basically, I wanted us to understand that Paul says, I make known to you, and that means two things to us. To verbalize it, but it also means by holding someone accountable or to remind them. This is just as much a part of Christianity as preaching. So often we find ourselves easy to proclaim. We've all said easier said than done sometimes. When Paul is saying, now I make known to you, it's not I'm going to stand in a corner and preach a pointer finger, but I'm going to live amongst you what it means to walk the gospel. What it really means to encounter what it means. You see, sharing our faith, listen to me, church, means just that. Sharing our faith, meaning not hoarding. Letting people see that the gospel is not just about my salvation, but it's also about living a life in trials. I love, as I've been looking through the Old Testament on Wednesday nights, where we've been discussing that sometimes the trials in our lives, the fiery, the low, the difficult times, those are our loudest platforms to proclaim Jesus Christ. You see, I often find the winner when a microphone's stuck underneath his mouth. Hey, you just won the such and such. They either say, I'm going to Disneyland. Or they say, I'd like to thank my Lord and Savior, Jesus Christ. And I say, rock on. But I want to know, what is number two going to say? What is number 32 who trained for the same 4 years to be in that Olympics, and then at that moment, at that hour, they hit the wrong hurdle at the wrong time, and they weren't even able to finish and go to the finals. And yet for 4 years, are they going to say, I also want to give glory and honor to Jesus Christ because I have eyes to see, ears that hear, and an ability to sing a praise song to my God. Amen? You see, are we going to celebrate what Jesus is doing or what Jesus has done? That God so loved the world that he gave his only begotten son. And you see, it is in the midst of our hard times, it is in the persecutions, it is in the trials, and it is in the prosperity that our character will be revealed. We've been talking about that. People say, oh, that guy went nuts after he won the lottery. No, the lottery just allowed him to show that he was nuts all along. If he had the money, he'd do it. Now he had the money, so he's doing it. So he left his wife, and he's doing all this other kind of nonsense. Because in the core, they thought they were all that, rather than recognizing, hey, by the grace of God. Am I making sense? And so we need to recognize that Paul's saying, hey, now which I make known to you, brethren, the gospel, it says, which I preached to you. I'm saying let's preach in words and in deed. Then he says this, and I love it, which also you received, in which also you stand. Now, this part is I'm directing to you, the Christian. If you this morning have come in here knowing that you know that you are a born-again child of God, that you are a Christian, then this is what Paul is addressing. He's saying to us, Ohana, Keokua, those are the children of God, us right here, he goes, I'm going to share with you again this gospel in which we received and this gospel in which we stand. And so the question before I go any further in this message is, how about you? Have you received this message that we're about to look at? And do you stand on it? There's a difference between agreeing with something and standing on it. Meaning, did you agree to the whole package? Has someone maybe well-meaning said, hey, you tried drugs, you tried sex, you tried alcohol, you tried money, try God. And so you said, okay. Or maybe you heard a sermon, maybe even through us here, as we talked about God wanting to fill these things within our lives, and you're like saying, you know what? Yeah, what the heck? Might as well give this God guy a try. And you've entered in with a heart that is in this, what God can do for you, rather than for who God is and whom we are. You see, the message of the gospel we're going to look at in the moment is critical. But did you accept and understand the whole package? Let me make my point clear. Turn with me, if you would, please, to Romans. Take your Bibles, keep your finger where you are, and go with me to Romans chapter 6. Romans chapter 6, verse 16. In Romans 6, the book of Romans, Paul is talking about how to live this Christian life. He's talking about the convictions that we need to have, the standards that we need to have from religiosity to actual Christianity. For every religion has a moral code. Every belief system has a list of do's and don'ts. But he's talking about what we, the manifestation, the transformation in our lives looks like. So join me at Romans 6. If you would please, Romans 6, verse 16. Romans 6, 16. It says this, "Do you not know that when you present yourselves to someone as slaves for obedience, you are slaves of the one whom you obey, either of sin, resulting in death, or of obedience, resulting in righteousness. But thanks be to God that though you were slaves of sin, you became obedient from the heart to that form of teaching to which you were committed. And having been freed from sin, you became slaves of righteousness." Now, I'm speaking to you in human terms because of the weakness of your flesh. "Just as you present your members as slaves to impurity and the lawlessness, resulting in further lawlessness." Note, so present your members as slaves to righteousness, resulting in sanctification. Stop right there for a second, please, and look up at me. Remember, in this day and age, the physical form of slavery was very visible. People were conquered people. They were around. They were slaves. Basically, today, and I don't mean this to be a jesting humor, but today it's more or less the employee circumstance. Okay? It was the same kind of thing. People were hired to do work, and thus many times they were bought in order to do that work. Today we hire and let people go home to their own names and so on and so forth. But the point is that the subject of being bound to another person, being told what they could or could not do, was very evident before them. And Paul, using this illustration of common understanding, says, guys, we're slaves of the one whom you obey. If you are standing here this morning and saying, God is bigger than the world will leave, and all of these things, we sing this, and yet you tell me once you leave here, Pastor, I can't stop doing this. I constantly feel this temptation, and I'm always running into it. I can't help myself. That's just who I am. Whatever excuse that we're giving ourselves that we love to rationalize, because rationalize is just rational lies. And so whatever we got to tell ourselves, what Paul is saying is, brother, you're talking this, but you are a slave of the one in whom you obey. Either sin, the flesh, resulting in death, or obedience resulting in righteousness. You see, I love asking people, I know so many of you have heard this, and I apologize, but it's important to reiterate. Why do I not have affairs? Why do I not just help myself to money and buy things and all these different types of things that we've seen so often people fall prey to? Why don't I do it? And the answer I'm always told is, you're not supposed to, or it's wrong. In the end, I'm not allowed to. My life is not my own. I have been bought with a price. Amen? I am not Waxer's. I am God's kid. Not Kikyokana, but Kikike Akua. Child of the King. He is my God. God is not his name. It's his job description. And so Paul is saying, when we leave the buildings, what goes on? Where is the struggle? Now, C.S. Lewis said we have these two dogs within us and they fight. The old nature and the new nature. And he says, they fight all the time. And he goes, but I have found something. The one that's strongest is the one you feed the most. Which animal are you feeding? Well, if this tends to be the motion that you do most evenings, I might have a suggestion for you. If this motion is what you tend to do most evenings, you're probably getting along a whole lot better. And you see, he's saying, which one are you living? Now, if you're still there, verse 20, Romans 16, verse 20. For when you were slaves of sin, you were free in regard to righteousness. Meaning righteousness wasn't calling your shots. You just, hey, if it feels good, do it. That's what he's saying. But then he says this, but verse 21, therefore, what benefit were you then deriving from the things which you are now ashamed? For the outcome of those things is death. Verse 22, but now having been freed from sin, and notice the word, enslaved to God. If that's not underlined, highlighted, I would like to suggest it become so. Enslaved to God. Check it out. You derive your benefit resulting in sanctification, and the outcome, key word there, is what? eternal life. I don't know about you, but I want eternal life in the heaven, in the kingdom of God. And the outcome is eternal life. Why? Verse 23. Can't get any clearer than this. For the wages of sin, meaning you work, you get something you deserve. You use a credit card, whatever, you get the bill. For the wages of sin is death. But the free gift, notice it's not something I have to earn, buy, or deserve. The free gift of God is eternal life in Christ Jesus our Lord. Amen. Now, one of these days, we'll probably have our drama team do this because I've talked about this skit so many times, but as our church has grown, it's important for you to understand that one of my favorite things I would do on outreach is we'd get this big old rusty chain and tie it around this guy and put little tags on it that would say lust, pride, anger, all these little different things that people might even consider petty sins. But nonetheless, the brother would be coming out in the bondage of his sins and he would just fall down and he couldn't carry the weight anymore. It just began to increase upon him every single time he compromised. Friends would try to help him, but they couldn't help him because they had their own chains. Finally, the person of Jesus comes in, and I'm doing this very quickly, but a person of Jesus would come in and he would put his hands and he would just love on the guy. And through the moment of time, he would be looking at the face and finally begin to trust and he would stand up. And then Jesus looked at him and he finally began to say, okay. And Jesus would walk behind him and he would put his hands like this and the chains would just go slap on the ground. And the guy would just jump out just like, woo! And whenever we've done this, no matter where we were in the world, everyone's all, because everybody likes somebody getting out of bondage. And so everyone sees Jesus there as the Superman, you know, it's like, oh, Superman, you know, and here's the guy, and he's just like, wow. And so he's hugging Jesus, and Jesus is like, no, wait. Jesus reaches in his bag and pulls out now a white robe or a white shirt. Because Jesus is in one, he's in one. Bible says we need to be clothed in the clothes of salvation, clothed in righteousness. So the guy goes, okay, puts it on. Then they're like, and Jesus says, no, wait, one more thing. He reaches in his bag and he pulls out another chain. This one's silver, medal of redemption. Shiny, brand new, but nonetheless a chain. Hear me, Christian. And the guy looks at Jesus, looks at the chain and looks at Jesus and looks at the chain. And he's a little confused. But what he sees is a benevolent, loving face that's saying, trust me.

0: number one in a pecking order, I have a preeminent and a prominent, and that's the Lord God Almighty, who knows beyond the time-space continuum. Number one cannot control my death, when or where, but the creator of the universe does and can. And so Paul is saying, hey, guys, do you understand that which I have received, this gospel that Jesus, forgive me of my sin? Yes, but be now my Lord and Savior. You see, today I'm talking about a very uncommon, unpopular message, especially if you're a visitor. You're going, what's up with it? But I'm talking about a benevolent bondage. Go figure. Benevolent. But the Bible says, and this is love, that he laid down his life for his friend. Can we not trust a God of the universe who took on the form of humanity, came, lived, and died in our stead? Amen. So he says, this is for what we received. And I don't want to get too far ahead of myself. And so the question is do you, do I, do we as his church, as his bride, do we stand by this when it's comfortable and when it's not comfortable? When it's popular and when it's not popular, are we going to stand in for what God calls his word, his will, and his way? Now notice with me verse 2, back in Corinthians, please. If we are, what does that look like? 1 Corinthians 15, verse 2 says this, by which, what is the which this gospel? By which do we receive it? Do we stand by it? By which you also are saved. Would you circle that? Because there's a lot of people telling you what you are or aren't saved, how you are or aren't saved. There's a lot of groups, a lot of books, a lot of this, a lot of that. Someone's going to come up to you and say, you're not saved. Well, what does the Bible say? He says, well, by this you are saved. Well, what is the this? Hopefully I have your attention. He goes on to say, if you, would you circle that or underline that? If you hold fast the word which I preached to you, unless you believed in vain. Now, let's look at that sentence. By which also you are saved. Many get this confused when it says, if you hold fast. Well, let's talk about it. By which we're saved? The only thing that saves us, I will show you in a moment, is the gospel. What God has done for us, not what I have to do for him. What is that gospel? We're going to see that in verses 3 and 4 in a moment. But let's address this that causes a lot of people heartache and headache, and that is, if you hold fast the word which I preached to you, unless you believed in vain. Key words to look at right now is if you hold fast. You see, this term says by which you are saved, and I've had people show me this. Look, it says by which you're saved if you hold fast. And so actually right here is proof, biblical proof, that you can lose your salvation. You can say, da, da, da, but if you don't, if you walk away, if you are like, da, da, and then you've walked away, and da, da, you're not holding fast, and so then you're not saved. And so this is talking about a backslidden person, or it's talking about somebody who needs works. If you're doing this, you guys are always saying, no, it's about God. No, you got to do this, this, and this. If you really believe, you got to go door to door knocking on people. You got to be wearing white shirts. You got to be, if you really believe. And so if you hold fast, and so we need to prove to ourselves, prove to others around us that we're Christians. And that's how they try to translate this. And as I've shown you many times, translation is critical to understand context plus content equals meaning. At the same time, the opposite side of this verse is also not true. Nor does it mean that just because you prayed a prayer in a building, raised your hand, and went out and had somebody put you underwater, that you are saved as well. At the end of every service here, I give you an opportunity to respond to Jesus Christ as your Lord and Savior. But the genuineness of that opportunity, of that surrender, is between you and him, and really you, for he has already shown his commitment by dying on a cross for us. And so, both groups, that you are so flippant, or hey, it doesn't matter, sloppy agape, whatever you do, God will forgive you. God's a cool guy like that. You've seen that in Crocodile Dundee. Me and God, weeping bites. Well, he is your mate. He died on a cross for you, yes. But at the same time, have we surrendered?
1: And that's it for today's program with Pastor Waxer Tipton, teaching from 1 Corinthians chapter 15.
2: 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For more information, check us out at onelove.org. Iloko Yesu Christo, ahuiho.

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1: We've all heard about ESP and extrasensory perception. Whether there's any validity to it is subject to debate, but Pastor Lloyd Foley reminds us today that there is another kind of ESP, and we should all try to develop that in our lives.
2: When you crave and things become more important and it becomes idolatrous to you, it's because you're putting way too much stock on the wrong things. You need to see and touch and feel and smell and hear. And the Lord essentially wants to remind us that we have to depend a little more on our ESP. I'm talking about extra spiritual perception.

0: Thank you for joining us here today. This is Bridging the Gap with Pastor Lloyd Pulley. And today, Pastor Lloyd is going to bring us another message in his new series, Through Jude. If you'll recall our last program, Pastor Lloyd was using the behavior of the Israelites in the wilderness as a great example of what to avoid as a Christian. Remember, Jude's main focus is contending for the faith, and if we start acting like we have no faith, as the Israelites did, well, it's not going to do us any good at all. Let's join Pastor Lloyd, shall we, for today's message in Jude verses 5 through 7. It's called Some Bad Examples to Avoid, Israel in the Wilderness.
1: Let's look at the rest of verse 5, that the Lord, having saved the people out of the land of Egypt, afterward destroyed those who did not believe. That's a pretty sobering thought. They came out of Egypt. They saw miracles. They saw power. They saw God providing food and water, bread from heaven. Saw the Red Sea open up, crossed over. Heard the voice of God on Mount Sinai. And yet, they were destroyed. Those who did not believe. Now, how do you not believe after seeing all of that? Well, we're going to find out why. You know, you can be close enough, even in the church, to experience its benefits, but not be part of the faith to experience salvation. That's a sobering thought. The Bible says we should examine ourselves to see whether we're in the faith. Now, the reality is it's a very simple test. We'll look at this as to how we can tell what we really believe in. But how quickly we can put things out of mind. Notice what happens. The psalmist actually takes the time to unfold what happened to Israel in the wilderness. Psalm 106, if you turn there, we get a beautiful commentary on Jude's short little version of it, that all these people were destroyed in the wilderness. Only two came through, Joshua and Caleb, and all the children under 20, when they came across, they were the only one. So everyone under 20, they came through, but those over 20, everyone was gone. Psalm 106, verse 7, he begins to comment on this period. He said, our fathers in Egypt did not understand your wonders. They did not remember the multitude of your mercies, but rebelled by the Red Sea. There's a progression there. It's kind of like the psalmist does things in threes, just like Jude did, so I think there's a connection. First, they didn't understand. Now, really, it's hard to remember something you don't fully understand. You know, have you ever done math and they give you a formula to memorize? You don't understand it. How hard is it to memorize something you don't understand? But then when you understand it, you know, like the 3-4-5 triangle to get that perfect, you know, square, and you understand the concept. Now you remember that very simple, you know, A squared plus B squared is equal to C squared. And I still remember it because I've used it, I understand it, and I remember it. I will bet you if you've not used the A squared plus B squared plus C equals C squared, you probably have no clue what I'm talking about or remember any of this stuff, because you didn't fully get it when you were being taught it. That's normal. It's true in Scripture too. If you don't fully understand a lesson, it's hard to remember. So they didn't fully understand what was going on. They didn't understand the wonders. All that was going on around them, it didn't make sense to them. And they didn't remember then the multitude of his mercies, and ultimately that led to them rebelling by the time they got up to the Red Sea. They rebelled against God. And by the way, verse 8 tells us something powerful. Nevertheless, he saved them for his name's sake. You see, listen, we can make mistakes. We can make a lot of mistakes. God is so amazingly patient and gracious and kind. He's not hard driving. He's not going to hit you. You know, you read this verse in Jude, you know, he destroyed them who came out, who didn't believe. It's like, whoa, harsh. Well, there's a lot to that. First, he saved them anyway for his name's sake, that he might make his mighty power known. He rebuked the Red Sea, dried it up, led them through the depths as through the wilderness, saved them from the hand of them who hated them, and redeemed them from the hand of the enemy. The waters covered their enemies. There wasn't one of them left. And verse 12 says, they believed his words, they sang his praise. But sobering to look at verse 13, they soon forgot his works. That forgetfulness has a reason for it. And as soon as they forgot, of course, they didn't wait for his counsel. And eventually, they all perished in the wilderness. Now, we need to go to the New Testament to see Paul comment on this very same experience. Go to 1 Corinthians chapter 10. See, this is what's called letting the Bible interpret the Bible. You know, if you just read Jude without knowing where it compares with and comments in the other parts of the Bible, it's just reading a harsh verse. And that's kind of what I felt when I read through Jude. It's like, ooh, that's pretty harsh. Jude's pretty, like, no nonsense. But he's coming with a rich knowledge of other scriptures. So when you go into those scriptures, you see the bigger picture. So 1 Corinthians 10, Paul writes about this example, and he said, "Moreover, brethren, I don't want you to be unaware that all of our fathers were under the cloud, that is the cloud that protected them in the wilderness. They passed through the sea, going through the Red Sea. They were baptized into Moses in the cloud and the sea, and all ate the same spiritual food, manna from heaven, and drank the same spiritual drink. They drank of that spiritual rock that followed them, and that rock was Christ. That rock that Moses struck and split, the water came out of it. That gave them water in the wilderness to satisfy the thirst of 2.5 million people. And wherever they went in the wilderness, it seemed like the rock was with them. And it was a type of Jesus who constantly satisfies our thirst. But verse 5 says, but with most of them, God was not well pleased, for their bodies were scattered in the wilderness. Now these things became our examples. And then he tells us what we learn from this. How could we not make the same mistake and fall into unbelief? What were some of the causes of unbelief in which God had to not let them go into the promised land? That's what he goes into in the rest of 1 Corinthians 10. First, he describes in verse 6, to the intent that we should not lust after evil things as they also lusted. So their cravings and their desires clouded their spiritual development. Psalm 106 goes on, if we kept going, he says, they lusted exceeding in the wilderness. They didn't wait for God's counsel, and so they let their cravings get a hold of them. And God then gave them what they wanted. If you want to write this down for your own reading later, Psalm 106:15 says, he gave them their request, but sent leanness unto their soul. What is it that you crave? It ties into the next problem with they don't become idolaters, as some of them were. As it is written, the people sat down to eat and drink and rose up to play. They needed something else. They needed something that would satisfy their physical senses. And we all have wonderful physical senses. Sometimes when someone is deprived of one of those senses, it accentuates the other. If you're deprived of the sense of sight, your hearing becomes very sharpened. If you're deprived of a sense of hearing, your sight becomes very perceptive. You pick up a lot more. So God gives us wonderful senses that help us in this physical dimension. Our seeing, our hearing, our smelling, our tasting, our touching. We're strange creatures in this regard. We're not like the angels who are spiritual beings, but we're not like the animals who are just physical beings. We have both physical senses and physical connection, but we also have a spiritual connection. And when you crave and things become more important and it becomes idolatrous to you, it's because you're putting way too much stock on the wrong things. You need to see and touch and feel and smell and hear. And the Lord essentially wants to remind us that we have to depend a little more on our ESP. I'm not talking what most of you guys are thinking about. I'm talking about extra spiritual perception. See, because God has given us that sixth sense. Now, yes, they want to go into some occultic stuff with that, you know, in the spiritual world, that's wrong. But the Bible has given us a spiritual sense. And all of our physical senses need to submit to that spiritual sense. Therein lies the challenge. Our generation wants to identify more with the animal world and just, if it feels good, do it. Whatever you want, just satisfy. And that's the idea of a libertine or hedonistic life. You just, whatever your senses want, why should you deprive them? You're going to have some neuroses if you deprive what you want. The reality is, God made us in His image. And if we let our lusts and our belief that what really is going to satisfy us take us away from the things of God, we're in trouble.
0: Well, let's face it, as a nation and as a world, we are in trouble because those very things that Pastor Lloyd just mentioned are an accepted part of life right now. 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You can also write Bridging the Gap, 123 White Oak Lane, Old Bridge, New Jersey. The zip code is 08857. Your generosity helps make it possible to continue sharing God's Word with listeners around the world. So how sure are you that you not only believe in God and His Son, Jesus Christ, but that you also trust in Him? Pastor Lloyd has a trust test to share with us as we begin the second half of today's message in Jude 5 through 7. It's called Some Bad Examples to Avoid, Israel in the Wilderness.
1: How do you know whether or not you have believed in God and you truly trust in Him? Because again, it's belief in God is not just, I believe things about Him. I really trust Him that His way is best. I really trust. That's the idea. What do you really trust in? You can test that very simply. If you can have anything you wanted, what would your mind go to? What would really settle all of the issues in your life? For some, their answer would be, and if I just had, you know, $100 million, cover everything, I have no problems after that. Give me $100 million and I'm happy. Well, that's what you trust in. That's what you believe at your heart of hearts is going to make you happy. Others would say, oh, if I could just be with so-and-so, if I just had a relationship with that person, oh, that would be all, I mean, that would be the most amazing thing, and they're whole driven toward that person. Others, it would be, if I could just have that power and I could control of that company and I could make the decisions and I'm the one in charge, and that would be it, man. Make me the president of the company. Make me the president of the United States and I'm in charge. That betrays what you really believe in, what you really believe would make your life better. And it would be idolatry because you're putting something of the sensual aspect of life ahead of your Creator, who made you, you're much more than just your physical desires. Which is why, look, people are making such a big deal out of the various different gender identities, because their identity is in their desire here. No, your identity is much more as a person than what your physical desires or temptations or proclivities might be. You're much more than that. You're much more than that. You are made in God's image. And you have to put all of those desires under authority to His purpose. And then you will find, listen, I had to put all of my desires, that as a man, I'd love to be with a million women, you know, but I know God says one, and to pour my heart and my soul and be faithful to that one. You know, an amazing thing, I forget who was it said, a man who has loved many women has loved none, and a man who has loved one woman has loved many. That is, when he is focused all on that one, there's such a richness. It's kind of like being in a small school. It's harder than a big school, because a small school, you've got fewer people that you've got to learn how to get along with, and you can't find your little escape clicks as you can in a large school. You're forced to get along with fewer people that are different from you, and that broadens you. Marriage is a perfect example of that. You're forced to get along with one person. Out of all the people that you think could make you happy in this area, in that area, in this area, in that area, and a soulmate over here, and, you know, a beauty queen over here, and this over here, and that over there, and, you know, you're forced to all of your desires in that one, but that broadens you deeper and stronger and wiser than any other. Now, you go on in verse 8 of 1 Corinthians 10, nor let us commit sexual immorality as some of it did, and one day 23,000 fell. He's describing what happened when the Moabite women came in and seduced the men, and they fell into the sexual immorality, and the plague hit them horribly. Because listen, sex addiction is huge in our culture. The pornography industry is not billions of dollars for nothing. Because those are very strong desires that need to be curbed, that need to be channeled, and need to be focused. And desires, maybe even same-sex desires, you need to say, Lord, that is not your will, so I really need to help. I need to depend upon you to focus my attention on the friendships the Lord you've given me and what you want me to be, because I don't know right now. I've really got to lean on you. And you know what? He will. He'll do amazing work in you. That's a tough one, because more and more we've become part of this culture. We've drifted. And then he goes on in verse 9, learn, let us tempt Christ as some of them also tempted and were destroyed by serpents. Remember when they finally were just angry with, you know, God's provision, and the Lord allowed snakes to come among them, and they were dying right and left, and the Lord provided for Moses to put a bronze serpent on a pole, and all they had to do was look and be saved. Can you imagine somebody so hard-hearted and stubborn that refused to look? They're bit by a snake, and he's lying in the tent, and his wife is putting some cold compresses on his forehead and trying to keep the fever down. He's sweating, the poison's starting to kill him, and his grandson comes in. Dad, Papa, Papa, what are you doing? Moses said, just look at this serpent on the pole and you'll be healed. Oh, what good is that gonna do? How can that help me? And that's how people are when it comes to Christianity and the gospel and Jesus dying on the cross. How's that going to help me? And they disdain the simplicity. Believe on the Lord Jesus Christ and you'll be saved. But I imagine that little grandson was a little clever, and he cut a hole in the tent, or he opened the tent flap and pop, Grandpa, just look. And he looks and he sees, and he's healed immediately. See, God sees these people so frustratingly resisting him. And verse 10 even, don't complain as some of them complained and were destroyed by the destroyer. I mean, don't underestimate the power of complaining, because all of your complaining about your spouse, your children, your job, your weather, your this, your that, really, let's be honest, it's all really complaining to God. He's the one that allowed it all. You're whining, complaining, and murmuring, and eventually that led to a rebellion against Moses. And Korah led this rebellion, but you know what happened in that? The ground opened up and swallowed all those rebels. Because had they been continued to exist, they would have led the entire nation, even the kids, in the wrong direction. So this whole little verse here that we spent some time letting the scripture speak to us on is really, take heed to yourself. To flee that idolatry. We're complex creatures, both physical and emotional and spiritual needs, but don't be led by your baser animal urges. You need to control them. And we have extra help. That's the cool thing. We have more help. The Bible says that he'll give us the helper, the Holy Spirit, whom the Father will send in Jesus' name. He'll teach us all things and bring to our remembrance everything that he said to us. But it's hard to bring to remembrance something you haven't learned. So, ergo, we come back to the encouragement, the exhortation you hear this pastor give you all the time, and that is, read your Bibles. Don't just open them when you come to church. Be in them. Ask God for wisdom. Read until you read. Pray until you pray. Don't just mouth the words and don't just read the words. Literally learn how to commune with God and let his words speak to you. And you'll be amazed how the Holy Spirit will bring those things to your remembrance and protect you from many bad decisions and keep you from going through many stoplights that would endanger you. He is amazing. His power. See, that's the difference between true Christianity and just dead Christianity. Dead Christianity has all the rules, the do's and the don'ts, and the nots, and the, you know, the thou shalts, and this and that. But true Christianity gives you the power when you believe and you trust him. There are many things in my life that I said, okay, Lord, I guess I'm going to trust you. You're not ready to divulge that or open that door or give me that. Fine, I'll trust you. And man, how I watch now as I look at my life in the long stream, how faithful God has been over those years. I want you to get to the end and hear, well done, thou good and faithful servant. You've trusted me with the little, now I'm going to give you the full kingdom is yours. This is what it's about, folks.
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3: 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And he was going on to say about how his life changed, his marriage changed, his family, his work, just serving the Lord now. And every time the sun rises, it's a fresh invitation. Spend some time with the Lord. Don't worry about how much time. Just begin. Open your Bible. Pray. Let the Lord speak to your heart. You know, have a cup of coffee with the Lord in the morning. Let him speak to you. Let him guide you and encourage you. You can't even tell what that will mean.
2: 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And if you've never partnered with us, I encourage you to do so. 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And for this month, we want to send you as a thank you for a gift of $15 or more, the Campfire Ceramic Mug. It's a small way of saying thank you. Always thankful for your support.
0: Well, today's message here on Bridging the Gap came from Pastor Lloyd Pulley's new series in Jude. It was titled, Some Bad Examples to Avoid Israel in Wilderness. Our bad example focus next time is some angels who fell from heaven. Ouch! Be sure to join us then. Bridging the Gap is presented by Bridging the Gap Ministries.

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0: Welcome to The Word for Today, featuring the Bible teaching ministry of Pastor Chuck Smith, founder of the Calvary Chapel Movement. This radio program is a chapter-by-chapter, verse-by-verse study through the entire Bible. And on today's edition of The Word for Today, Pastor Chuck continues his message, The Four Angels, as we pick up in Revelation chapter 7, verse 1. And now, with today's study, here's Pastor Chuck.
1: Shall we turn now in our Bibles to the book of Revelation, chapter 7, as we continue our Through the Bible series. In chapter 4 of the book of Revelation, we were taken into the heavenly scene where John beholds the throne of God, the cherubim about the throne as they worship God, the 24 elders as they respond to that worship. In chapter 5, we see the scroll with seven seals in the right hand of him who sits upon the throne, the scroll being the title deed to the earth. An angel proclaiming who is worthy to take the scroll and loose the seals. And we recognize that no man is worthy, no man can redeem the earth. And John, in the prospect of the earth going unredeemed, begins to sob until the elder said, "Don't weep, behold, the Lion of the tribe of Judah hath prevailed to take the scroll and to loose the seals." So we see Jesus as he steps forth and takes the scroll, and we hear the reaction, first of all, of the redeemed, the church, who sing of their redemption through his blood and his worthiness to take the book and to loose the seals. And then we hear the angels, 100 million strong, plus millions of millions, as they join in the chorus of worthiness to the Lamb and to him who sits upon the throne. Then in chapter 6, we see as he begins to loose the seals of this scroll. And as he looses the seals of the scroll, we see the corresponding judgments that take place upon the earth. The first seal bringing forth the Antichrist, the white horse, and his rider. The second seal bringing forth wars, desolations. The third bringing famine. And the fourth bringing death. And we see that in the first four seals, the four horsemen of the apocalypse, as they are often called, one quarter of the earth's population being destroyed. The fifth seal introduces us to a multitude of people under the altar of God who are saved out of the great tribulation. They are asking God how long before God avenges upon those of the earth who had slain them, brings his vengeance upon them. And they are told that they are to wait a short season until their number be complete, and they are given white robes and thus comforted. In the sixth seal, we find a cataclysmic, catastrophic kind of judgment upon the earth, described in the book of Joel, described in Isaiah, described by Jesus, as they talk about the stars falling from heaven, the islands being moved, the surface of the earth being changed in a geographical sense as this great cataclysm takes place. Now we come to chapter 7. And before the seventh seal is open, we have now here a little parenthetical kind of a side exposition. As John sees these four angels holding back the winds of the earth, that they should not blow on the earth, nor the sea, nor any tree. And I saw another angel ascending from the east, having the seal of the living God, and he cried with a loud voice to the four angels to whom it was given to hurt the earth and the sea, saying, "Hurt not the earth, neither the sea, nor the trees, till we have sealed the servants of our God in their foreheads." Now we know that during the Great Tribulation, or during the 7-year period, of which 3.5 years would be designated Great Tribulation, that during the first 3.5 years of this period, when the Antichrist is setting up his power, his kingdom, that God has two witnesses, which we will be introduced to in the 11th chapter, who bear witness for 42 months or 3.5 years, and during the time of their witness, they shut up the heavens that it rain not during the time that they are witnessing. This lack of rain, of course, will probably be one of the instruments that will perpetrate the great famine that we have in the third seal. It could be that the holding back of the winds by these four angels is that which causes the rain to cease. You see, we have our hydraulic cycle where the ocean waters are evaporated into the atmosphere and then carried by the winds over the land, where as the clouds begin to cool, the gases condense and form into rain and fall to the earth, and thus the earth is watered in this hydraulic cycle. And it's a beautiful engineering plan of God to water the earth. But if the winds were held back, then the water that would evaporate into the atmosphere would not be carried over the earth and would probably start being sustained within the atmosphere itself, again causing some very interesting atmospheric kind of phenomena, as the water would again be suspended in a greater concentration in the atmosphere. So here are four angels standing in the four corners of the earth. And the word corners is probably a poor translation. The Greek word is translated in the present time into quadrants. And we talk about the four quadrants of the earth, which is the north, east, south, and west. And so you have your north wind, east wind, south wind, and west winds, the four quadrants of the earth. There are people who have, you know, always looking for something to find fault with in the Bible. And they say, well, the Bible, you see, was reflecting the superstition or the intelligence of the day, because they say the four corners of the earth. And so, you know, evidently John believed the earth was flat and had the four corners, and so he was guilty of the flat earth theory. And thus you can't really rely upon the Bible, because it does have fallacies such as the four corners of the earth. Well, I saw a sign that said the Marines were in the four corners of the earth, and so you can't trust the Defense Department because they don't realize that the earth is round. They think that it has corners. No, the idea is the quadrants, north, east, south, and west. But interestingly enough, the physicists and all now declare that there really are four corners on the earth. The earth isn't an actually round, that the poles are flattened somewhat to make the bulge at the equator. And so the earth is more of an elliptical shape, but the bulge actually creates about four corners of the earth. And that's one of the latest declarations of those men who study such things. But it's talking about the four quadrants, the four winds, the northeast, south, and west wind. And it is interesting to me that these angels, and they must be very fascinating creatures, have the power to hold back the winds that they blow not. Here they're holding back the winds. But they are told by this other angel who ascends from the east, having the seal of the living God, crying with a loud voice to the four angels to whom it was given to hurt the earth and the sea, saying, don't hurt them until we have sealed the servants of our God in their foreheads. And I heard the number of those that were sealed, and there were 144,000 of all the tribes of the children of Israel. Now that's very plain, isn't it? How many are sealed? 144,000. Who are they? Of all of the tribes of the children, what can be plainer than that? Now, a lot of people have trouble with the book of Revelation because they say, well, you just can't understand it. You see, the 144,000 doesn't really mean 144,000. It's a symbolic number. It's 12 times 12,000. And 12 being the number of human government. And, start getting into it further and further and further. And so it means that one man is going to rule 1 month during the 1,000 years of the kingdom age, and get all kinds of weird speculation out of this. And of course, the Jehovah Witnesses say, hey, we are the 144,000, And Herbert W. Armstrong, in his Plain Truth of the World Tomorrow, says, no, we're the 144,000. And if you will double and triple tithe to the Church of God, you can become one of the 144,000, the inner circle. And when the precise time comes, we will send you a telegram that you can flee to this wilderness where we have prepared survival for the 144,000. And so they're trying to be the 144,000, as the Jehovah Witnesses are trying to be the 144,000. And many other groups have tried to take this identity upon themselves. But obviously, in doing so, you have to disregard the text itself, and you have to start reading into the text and say, well, no, God didn't mean what he said. That's all symbolic language. It's all in a spiritual sense, and we are spiritual Israel, you see, and I'm of the spiritual tribe of Asher and Benjamin or whatever. But just to keep this kind of speculation from taking place, the Lord then lists the 12 tribes. Now, you are familiar with the fact that there are actually 13 tribes. Are you not? You remember when Joseph came to Jacob, or vice versa, Jacob came down to Joseph in Egypt, having thought he was dead for many years. Now discovering him to be alive and one of the leaders of Egypt, Jacob, this elderly man, came down to Joseph. And when Joseph came to his father Jacob, he brought his two sons, Ephraim and Manasseh. And Jacob said unto Joseph, these two sons are mine. Whatever sons you have born after these can, be yours, but these two sons are mine. And he claimed the two sons of Joseph, Ephraim and Manasseh. And so Ephraim and Manasseh both became tribes in Israel. And so the tribe of Joseph is divided into two, into the tribes of Ephraim and Manasseh. So the Levitical tribe became the 13th tribe, but was usually not numbered among the tribes. For instance, in the division of the land, there was no portion for Levi because the Lord was their portion. So the land was apportioned into 12 sections, one for each of the tribes, and Ephraim and Manasseh both received their allotments. Now, as a rule, you don't read of the tribe of Joseph because it was into two tribes. Here we find the tribe of Joseph and the tribe of Manasseh. So when it refers to the tribe of Joseph, no doubt it is the tribe of Ephraim, because Manasseh is also listed as being sealed, the 12,000 here in the seventh chapter. And so the interesting thing is that the tribe of Levi is also listed here, but the tribe of Dan is thus omitted. Dan was the first of the tribes to go into idolatry. If you go to the Tell of Dan in northern Israel today, they have excavated quite a large area of pagan worship, as the tribe of Dan was the leader in idolatry, the first tribe to go into idolatry. And it could be that is the reason why God has not sealed them from some of the things that are going to transpire during the Great Tribulation period. You find, as we move along in the book, that the 144,000 who are sealed are protected divinely by God from many of the judgments which are going to come upon the earth. So, 12,000 of each tribe, the tribe of Judah being listed first, because Reuben lost his birthright because of his going into his father's concubine. He lost his birthright, and it was given over to Judah, and to Judah was given the scepter that Judah should be the reigning tribe. And of course, we know that David came from the tribe of Judah, and then Jesus later, who was that branch out of Judah, the stem of Jesse, that would arise, or the branch of Jesse that should come out of Judah, the lion of the tribe of Judah. So the tribe of Judah listed first, and then Reuben, who was the oldest son but lost his ranking, and of Gad, and of each of these sons, the 12,000. And after this, verse 9, so that's our 144,000. They're sealed now. Later on, we'll come across them again as we see them protected from various judgments that are coming. After this, I beheld, and lo, a great multitude which no man could number, of all of the nations and kindreds and people and tongues. They were standing before the throne and before the Lamb, and they were clothed with white robes, and they had palms in their hands. And they cried with a loud voice, saying, salvation to our God, which sitteth upon the throne and unto the Lamb. Now, interesting, they're clothed with white robes, palms in their hands, and what is their cry? Salvation. Now, we remember another crowd with palms in their hands, and the cry was the same. Hosanna means salvation, or save now, literally. Crying salvation unto the Lord. So there's a lot of similarity between this crowd and that crowd on the road from Bethany to Jerusalem on the day that Jesus made his descent from the Mount of Olives on a donkey, and the disciples were waving palm branches and the multitudes there saying, Hosanna, Hosanna, blessed is he who comes in the name of the Lord. Save, or salvation, salvation, blessed is he who comes in the name of the Lord. So here is the crowd now in heaven, a great number of them. However, these are from all over the world, from all of the various races, ethnic groups. Their cry is the same, salvation to our God, which sits upon the throne and unto the Lamb. And all of the angels stood round about the throne and about the elders and the four living creatures of the cherubim, and they fell before the throne on their faces and worshiped God, saying, so be it, blessing and glory and wisdom and thanksgiving and honor and power and might be unto our God forever and ever. Amen. Now, when the church sings its song of redemption,

0: You remember the parable of Jesus concerning the kingdom of heaven was likened to a man going through the field and discovering a treasure, and who for the joy thereof went out and sold everything so he could buy the field and have the treasure. Now the field, Jesus said, is the world. And he was the one that gave everything. He gave his life to purchase the world in order that he might obtain the treasure. So if you only knew, Paul said, how highly the Lord treasures or values you. And Peter writing says, we are his peculiar treasure. Well, it's peculiar to me that God would, you know, take such value in me, that God would treasure me. But we are his inheritance. So riches, when the church declares its song, for we are his inheritance, his riches. When this group sings, thanksgiving is substituted for riches. And so that's the difference in the response to the two groups. As the angels respond to this second group, the response is not of riches, but of thanksgiving. Interesting little difference here. They are different groups. We do not see the church here in chapter 7, but we see those who were in chapter 6 under the fifth seal, who were martyred during the Great Tribulation for their testimony, who were crying for vengeance on those who dwelt upon the earth, who were given white robes and told that they should wait for a short season until their full number be complete. They were saying, how long, O Lord, holy and true, before we can enter into the heavenly scene? The Lord gave them white robes and said, wait until your full number is complete, and then you can come in.
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0: And now may the Lord help you to assimilate that which we have studied, and may he bring to your remembrance those things which he has commanded. And may you be enriched in the knowledge of God and his will and his plan for your life. May the Lord be with you, to bless you, to guide you, and may you be kept by that power of God through faith and trust in him. In Jesus' name.
2: 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Join us again next time as Pastor Chuck continues his verse-by-verse study through the Bible. 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
3: 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We are in control. You are about to enter a different place, and yet one that isn't so different. It's a dimension of sight and sound and of mind. A land of shadows, substance, and a lot of weirdness. You've just crossed over into The Twilight Zone. We present for your consideration Kathy, a 13-year-old girl with a big heart and big dreams. The only thing bigger is her love for that melting pot of merchandise, the mall. Her first love is hanging around in mall stores, soaking in mall atmosphere, and wasting time in mallish kinds of ways. But today, Kathy will find that the time she spends in the mall will be time she couldn't afford to waste, when she goes into a fashion store but comes out in the Twilight Zone.
4: I just need to go to one more store.
5: Kathy, there aren't any more stores left. We've been to every one, and you haven't even bought anything.
4: Wait. Look, the music store got a new piano. I gotta try it.
5: You've got to?
4: Look at it, Julie. It's gorgeous.
5: Are you allowed to play on that?
4: The keys feel great.
5: That's really pretty.
4: I'm gonna play this at Carnegie Hall one day.
5: Carnegie Hall?
4: Big concert hall. Thousands of people come to hear the best musicians in the world.
5: And you're gonna play there?
4: You bet. Let's go. I'm also gonna have that song played at my wedding.
5: Oh, that's right. When you marry Kyle Chambers.
4: Yep.
5: You don't even have a topic for oral reports next Thursday. How do you know what you're gonna do in 10 years?
4: Oh, that's the shop I wanna go in.
5: Fine, I'll just wait here.
4: All right.
5: Don't be long.
4: Those pants will go on sale later this month?
2: Well, it's hard to say, but these things do go in cycles.
4: All right, I'll be back then.
2: Fine. We'll see you, Kathy.
4: Julie! Julie!
2: Where did she go?
4: Julie!
6: Kathy?
4: Who are you?
6: Julie. Were you calling me?
4: No, I was calling Julie Phillips. She was right here.
6: What are you talking about? I'm Julie Phillips.
4: Is this a joke?
6: What joke?
4: Come on. How did you do that?
6: Kathy, what's your problem?
4: You look like you're about 20.
6: I'm 23, Kathy, just like you.
4: What? This is a joke. I'm not 23. I'm 13. I know. You're a cousin who looks like an older version of Julie.
6: Look, I don't have time for this.
4: You're wearing a different outfit, too. All right. Come out, Julie. Joke's over.
6: Kathy, come here. Look. Look in this mirror. Do you look like a 13-year-old?
4: What happened?
6: You really need to get out of the mall more often. You're going stir crazy.
4: But I'm old.
6: Not old. Just 23.
4: I've aged like 10 years. This is a dream. I'm having a dream.
6: No, you're not.
4: But I went into that store and I was 13. You're telling me now I'm 23? I spent 10 years in that store?
7: Hey, look, it's a mall lady. Hey, mall lady, where can I find a good sale on tennis shoes?
4: Burroughs, 40% off.
7: Thanks.
4: Mall lady? Why did they call me that?
6: You don't know?
4: Because I'm at the mall all the time?
6: Sorry you had to hear it from me. Look, I have to go. I have to get some last-minute things done for the wedding. But please, Kathy, get some therapy.
4: Wait a minute. Wedding? What wedding?
6: I'm getting married this afternoon.
4: You're getting married?
6: You didn't get the invitation?
4: No.
6: I sent it to the mall office. You're invited if you want to come. I think your mom will be there. It's at the church.
4: You're getting married.
6: Well, you're obviously having some sort of shopping breakdown, so I'm gonna head on out. Don't worry if you can't come to the wedding. I'm sure you have things to buy.
4: Okay, I'll see ya. This is a nightmare. I'm going home. I gotta get home. Goodness, they're home. Mom! Dad!
8: What? Who are you?
4: Who are you? parents.
8: Well, they're not in here. What are you doing in my house?
4: This is my house.
8: It most certainly is not.
4: Let me talk to my dad. Where is he?
8: Get out of my kitchen. Are you nuts?
4: Hey, this is my house. I don't care what you say. I live here.
8: Now, see here. We have lived in this house for 7 years, and I have never seen you before. Although you look a little bit like a lady I see at the mall all the time. No, I want you out of my house this instant.
4: I can't believe this. This isn't happening.
8: Out!
4: Do you know the Rogers?
8: Never heard of them.
4: The Johnsons next door?
8: No, out!
4: What? Where is everybody? Wait a minute. The wedding!
8: I want you off my porch, too.
4: Julie!
6: Oh, hi, Kathy. Did you get enough to eat?
4: Yeah, thanks. It was a beautiful wedding. Have you seen my parents?
6: Sorry, I haven't.
4: Can't find them anywhere. Or anybody else that looks familiar to me.
6: You're still kind of out of it, aren't you? I have the name of a good therapist. In fact, he's sitting right over there.
4: No, thanks. Maybe later.
6: Why don't you go have some punch? Relax. Have a good time.
4: Yeah, sure. Congratulations, Julie. How am I supposed to relax?
9: Kathy?
4: I'm sorry, I really need to... Kyle Chambers?
9: Kathy Rogers. No way. I haven't seen you in years. How are you?
4: I'm great. Wow, you look so grown up.
9: Yeah, it's been a while. I've been in Chicago for, 8 years. So what have you been doing?
4: Well, not much really.
9: So how's your family? I know your sister had a baby.
4: Joanne? No way.
9: She didn't? I could have sworn I got a birth announcement in the mail.
4: You did? Oh, well, now that you mention it, actually, she did have a baby. Yeah, sure she did.
9: What's the baby's name again? It started with a D.
4: It's... Oh. Denise.
9: I thought it was a boy.
4: Right, Dennis. That's what I said.
9: That's not what you said.
4: It's kind of what I said.
9: Yeah, I suppose. Well, it's good to see you here. That's a pretty dress.
4: My dress? Oh, yeah, I got this at McMillan's on the clearance rack. I'd seen it before, but it was always just out of my reach financially. Then it was half off. A great buy. It's 65% acetate, 25% rayon, and 10% nylon. I love that combination. What's so funny?
9: It's just that you remember the exact material makeup of your dress, but you don't remember your nephew's name.
4: I've been a little distracted.
9: I noticed. Well, look, I need to get back to the wife. She's probably wondering where Punch is, so...
4: Your wife?
9: Yeah, Amanda. I don't think you've ever met her.
4: You're married?
9: Yeah, you want to meet her?
4: How could you do that?
9: Do what?
4: You always said you were going to marry me.
9: Kathy, that was 10 years ago.
4: Still, you promised.
9: I can't believe you're bringing this up.
4: And I can't believe you could marry another girl.
9: How can you say that? I wanted it to work out between us. I tried to call you so many times. You were never home. You never answered my messages. You were always at the mall. It wasn't like you acted very interested. What did you expect?
4: I don't know.
9: I mean, excuse me for saying this, Kathy, but why don't you get out of the mall and get back to reality for once in your life?
10: Well, if it isn't the mall lady.
4: Mrs. Singer.
10: Well, excuse me for interrupting.
9: It's okay. I was just leaving. Have I seen you before?
10: Well, I'm Martha Singer. I was Kathy's piano teacher.
9: That's right. Well, it's good to see you again. Mm-hmm. Well, Kathy, take care and have a good life.
10: I certainly didn't expect to see you here, Kathy. Is the mall closed?
4: Look, Mrs. Singer, I don't know what happened.
10: Oh, you're a waste, Kathy. And I can hardly bear to look at you knowing what you could have been. I had such high hopes for you. You could have been a concert pianist. You probably can't even play anymore, can you?
4: Yes, I can.
10: How? The mall doesn't have a piano store anymore. You can't practice.
4: Please, stop it. I can play.
10: I'd like to see that.
4: Fine. Where's a piano? There it is, next to the pulpit. I'll show you. I can still play.
10: I certainly hope you can, Kathy. It would be nice to see you haven't wasted away to completely nothing.
4: Okay. Oh. Nothing's coming to me.
10: Maybe it will if you start playing.
4: Yeah. Yeah, maybe it will. Oh,
2: it. Try again.

0: the piano anymore. What happened to me, Mrs. Singer? I wasted my life. 10 years are gone. I spent it at the mall. I have no friends, no future. I'm nothing.
1: 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Well, it's not really a secret. 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
2: We present for your consideration, Jeremy. Jeremy has spent 10 and a half of his 12 years frozen to a recliner in his living room, in front of the television. His life is a random journey through the numbers on a remote control device. But today, Jeremy will be forced to put down his remote control device and finally look squarely at his pathetic little life when he enters the Twilight Zone.
3: Chipmunk, tell me the truth. Did you burn down Mrs. Wilson's house?
4: What, Dad? It was an accident. Honest.
3: I know, son, but you shouldn't be playing with acetylene torches.
0: Chipmunk, when will you ever learn?
5: Freeze, police!
0: What is it? What?
5: Turn it off!
0: What?
5: The TV! Turn it off!
0: Yes, sir.
5: Get out of the chair.
0: Yes, sir.
5: Put down the remote. Ford, go check the other rooms for more contraband.
6: Yes, sir.
0: Contraband? What's that?
5: Don't get smart with me, Recliner Man. You're in enough trouble already.
0: For what?
5: Watching TV.
0: What are you talking about?
5: Guess you don't follow the news, huh? Television watching is now a state offense.
0: What?
5: Experts have found TV watching to be a complete waste of time and detrimental to the welfare of society.
6: Nothing else, Sergeant. This is the only TV in the house.
5: All right, grab this one and let's go.
0: I can't watch TV at all.
5: Oh, panicking, are we? Why don't you try reading a book, mush brain boy?
0: A book?
5: Yeah, it's kind of like a TV guide, except it's longer and the words go all the way across the page instead of in columns. See you later. Let's go, Ford.
6: Right behind you, Sergeant.
0: This is no big deal. I can handle this. I'll read a book. There's gotta be a book around here somewhere. Maybe the bookshelf. Ah, here's one. Moby Dick. I've heard of this. I'll just sit down in the recliner and have a nice read. I can do this. Chapter 1. Call me Ishmael. I can't do this. Maybe I can, I know. I need physical labor. I'll get out and do some yard work. Maybe pull some weeds or something. I need gloves. Garage. I can do this. Can't really think about TV if I'm pulling up weeds, right? Gloves. Hey, what's this? It's a TV. My old portable TV. Maybe I can kind of turn it on for a bit. Oh, that's better.
7: So I used a coconut, a bamboo shoot, a seashell, and some pineapple juice, and I created this complete computer with modem hookup. Now we can communicate with the mainland.
8: And after you're done with that...
5: Freeze! Drop the TV!
0: What?
5: Didn't take us seriously, huh? Typical. I should have realized he'd have a battery-operated portable stash somewhere. You're coming with us, kid.
0: Where?
5: Downtown.
0: Oh, no, I'm not.
5: He got out the back way!
6: And he's got the TV with him.
5: Call for backup. I'm going after him.
9: Watch this, honey. I hooked up a 727 jet engine block up to the back of our leaf blower. We could strip the paint off the house with this baby. Oh. Here goes.
0: Oh, Tim. What will you ever learn? Oh, no, a cliff.
6: Freeze!
0: I'm froze!
5: Drop the TV!
6: Not down the cliff, not the... There goes the evidence!
5: Let it go, Ford. Well, well. A valiant effort, Mr. Law-breaking guy. But now you got nowhere to go. You've got a 2,000-foot cliff behind you, and a cop with 30 years of fugitive catching experience in front of you.
0: Look, all I want to do is watch TV.
5: Right, don't care. You're coming with us.
0: I'll go after that TV before I go with you.
5: You gonna jump?
0: I might.
5: Let's stop playing games.
0: One step closer and I'll jump.
5: Okay, enough of this. He jumped.
6: What a fool.
5: Crazy thing about it is, even if he survives the fall, there's no way that TV did. Let's get a team together.
6: What? You don't think he really survived that, do you?
5: All I know is that kid really wants to watch TV. Nothing would surprise me. Okay, people. We've got a fugitive on the loose, and we're not gonna rest until we've searched every townhouse, farmhouse, doghouse, outhouse, haunted house, halfway house, fish house, shrimp creole, shrimp salad, Cajun shrimp, shrimp flambeau, steak and
6: Sergeant.
5: Shrimp. I'm not done, Ford. Shrimp gumbo, shrimp scampi.
6: So, we found him.
5: Really?
6: We got a helicopter sighting of him. He's heading for the state line.
5: Does he have a television with him?
6: No.
5: Must not have survived the fall. That means he's desperate. Let's go. We have to catch him before he gets across the line.
0: Honey, great coffee. Did you grind this yourself? No, dear. This is pure Libyan coffee. I don't believe it. The state line. Gotta make it to the state line. Before prime time. Uh-oh.
8: Give yourself up, fugitive guy. There are three other helicopters surrounding you at this very moment. There's no escape.
0: It's gonna take a lot more than four helicopters to stop me from crossing that line.
8: Don't force me to jump out of this thing.
0: He won't do it.
5: Going somewhere running, boy? Almost made it. Over there, you could have watched all the TV your little heart desired. But now it comes down to just you and me.
0: Please, please. I'll never cause any trouble again. Just 1 hour. That's all I want.
5: Unbelievable. Look at yourself, kid. You jump off a cliff, flee from the law, risk certain imprisonment, and for what? Television. Your whole life is TV. You've never amounted to anything. Never done anything. I'm not gonna arrest you. You go on across the line. It's punishment enough to make you go on wallowing in your pitiful muck of a life. See you around, kid.
0: My pitiful muck of a life.
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2: Jeremy and Kathy, two children faced with the realization that they have wasted their lives in dismal proportions. Now they are 30 years older. Adults, looking back on everything they missed, wondering what might have been, wishing they could escape their past in the Twilight Zone.
11: My name is Jeremy White, and I am a time waster.
12: Hi, Jeremy.
11: I like TV. No, Jeremy, tell the truth. I love TV. I live TV. I have 6 TVs at home, plus a portable one I keep in the car for stoplights. Sometimes I dream about TV. But the other day, it really hit me how much I needed to cut down. I was entertaining some guests at my home, and we were eating dinner in my dining room. I needed to get up and get the mustard out of the kitchen, and instead of saying, "Would you please excuse me?" I said, "I'll be right back after these messages."
13: It's okay.
11: It was so embarrassing I could barely even eat. I need help.
13: It's all right. It's okay. Love you, man.
14: My name is Kathy Rogers, and I'm a time waster.
12: Hi, Kathy.
14: People call me the mall lady because I've wasted so much time at the mall. By the way, those are nice pants. You get those at Schuster's?
15: Mm-hmm.
14: Thought so. see, it's gotten out of control. Last week, a clerk at the mall had to cut up one of my credit cards. I had a funeral service for it. I buried it in the backyard, and then I started fantasizing that this big credit card tree would grow up. I need help.
15: If you want help, you need to face your past, both of you.
11: What?
15: You need to confront your weaknesses.
14: What are you talking about?
11: Wait a minute, I know you. You're Rodlin Serly from the Twilight Zone. No wonder everything's so weird.
14: Okay, so what do we do, Rodlin?
15: Go back and fix what you've lost. Redeem your past to correct your future.
14: Wait, are you saying we can get all that time back?
11: But how?
14: Yeah, just tell us what to do, where to go.
15: Where would you expect to find your wasted past?
14: The mall.
11: In front of a TV set.
14: Osborne's at the mall. They sell TVs there.
15: Then go. And remember, if you fail, you will be stuck forever in the Twilight Zone.
14: Let's go, Jeremy.
5: I'm right behind you.
11: This is Osborne's?
14: Yeah. What do you think Rodlin meant by confronting our past?
11: I don't know. Where are the TVs?
14: Over there. Wait.
11: What?
14: Look.
11: Where?
14: That little girl. That's me.
11: And that boy is me. That's it. Confronting our past. Let's go talk to him.
16: Jeremy, I need to get your opinion on this blouse. Do you like it?
0: Just a second. Here comes the funny part.
16: Come on, would you look? There's a huge sale over there and all the good stuff's gonna be gone.
0: Hang on.
11: Excuse me, Jeremy?
0: Yeah?
11: Could I talk with you for a moment?
0: Can't wait until a commercial.
14: Kathy?
17: Who are you?
14: Never mind that, but I'd like to talk to you.
16: Tell you what, I'll talk if you'll let me know what you think of this outfit.
14: Kathy, what I have to say to you is much more important.
16: Forget it. If you want to talk to me about something important, it's going to take too long. I've got a sale to get back to.
14: No, wait, don't leave. Kathy, why are you doing this?
16: Doing what?
14: Spending all of your time here. You practically live at the mall.
16: So?
14: Don't you have something better to do?
11: Yeah, and the same with you, Jeremy. All you do is watch TV.
0: Can you keep it down a little?
11: No, I won't keep it down. You're wasting away your life. Go read a book or make a new friend or...
14: Kathy, go practice your piano.
16: I'll do it later.
14: No, you won't.
16: Listen, I don't have time for
14: this. Exactly, and you don't have time for shopping. Do something with your life.
16: I am doing something. I'm practicing being a consumer.
11: Oh, come on, Kathy. Jeremy, can't you find something constructive to do? These are minutes you're never going to get back. Your whole future is at stake.
16: Where's the volume on this thing? Listen, I've enjoyed our little talk, but there's a wool sweater over there calling my name. See ya.
14: No. No! Oh, it's no use.
11: They won't listen to us. What are we gonna do?
14: Oh, I don't think there's anything we can do. We're stuck here forever.
15: Yes, stuck forever. In the entangling web of time gone by. The bottomless abyss of missed opportunities. The black hole of minutes lost. For Jeremy and Kathy, they learned the lesson that's been haunting man throughout the ages. Time stops for no one. You cannot go back to reclaim wasted time. You can only wander aimlessly in a world of regret. A world called the Twilight Zone. This is Kids Radio. Good night.
10: In Psalm 39, David wrote a song about how he was going to be careful in the way he acted because of how short life really is. 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
2: 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Years ago, my friend and mentor Ron Blue told me a story from his time in Kenya that has shaped my entire approach to stewardship. He was sitting on a hillside with a local pastor. They were looking out over the village where the man lived, and Ron asked what he thought was a practical question. He said, "What's the greatest barrier to the spread of the gospel here?" Remember, he's in Kenya. He expected to hear about money, transportation, or lack of resources, but the pastor didn't hesitate. He said, "Materialism." Ron was stunned. Surely materialism was a Western issue. But the pastor went on. He said, if a man has a mud hut, he wants a stone hut. If he has a thatch roof, he wants a metal one. If he has one cow, he wants two. Well, in that moment, Ron realized something profound. Materialism is not about how much you have. It's about what your heart longs for. Because if materialism can thrive in a mud hut every bit as easily as in an American suburb, then money is not the root problem. The heart is. Money simply exposes what's already there, our desires, our fears, our loyalties, our trust. That's exactly what Jesus teaches here. Money isn't moral or immoral. It's a tool. But because it touches nearly every part of our life, it becomes one of the greatest indicators of what we trust, desire, and worship. When we overspend, it may reflect a longing for identity or approval. When we cling tightly to savings, it may reveal where we seek security. When we fall into debt, it might reveal impatience or a desire to live outside of God's provision. When we resist generosity, it may reveal fear that God won't provide. In all these cases, the dollars are secondary. The heart is primary. The good news is this. God cares deeply about the state of our hearts, and He invites us to experience freedom. Freedom from fear, from comparison, from striving, from the false belief that everything depends on us. Over years of studying scripture and walking with listeners and families through financial decisions, a few core truths have become foundational for me. First, God owns it all. Ownership determines responsibility. If everything belongs to Him, then we stop clinging to money as if our lives depend on it. We begin managing it as stewards, grateful, humble, and free. Second, God is our provider. The scriptures remind us that He feeds the birds and clothes the lilies, and we, His children, are worth far more. When we believe that, fear begins to loosen its grip. Third, money is a tool, not a treasure. It was never meant to bear the weight of our identity or security. It was meant to serve God's purposes, meeting needs, blessing others, advancing the gospel, and reflecting the generosity of the one who gave everything for us. And fourth, our financial decisions are acts of worship. 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When we begin asking, "How can I serve you with this?" money stops being a rival and becomes a means of discipleship. 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
4: Hi, thank you for having me on, and I really appreciate your show. I've learned a lot listening over the years.
2: Well, thank you, Martha.
4: My question is, I inherited land in 2003 from my parents' trust. I sold some over the years, but I've sold the last of it in 2025. I've been late on filing my taxes, which is costing me, but I'm working on it with an accountant. Apparently the accountant has come up with is a lot more than I thought I would owe. I was thinking that with my donations and the amount that is not included because of an inheritance would cut the taxes way down, but it's still quite a bit. So I wanted to know, does the inheritance waiver apply to the amount after I sell it, after I inherited it? I know there's capital gains tax based on the price it was when I got it and what it is now, but does the inheritance waiver help me at all now?
2: So have you already sold this property?
4: Yes.
2: Okay. So it was inherited in 2003, sold in 2025. And you're talking about an inheritance disclaimer, or what's sometimes called an inheritance waiver, is that right?
4: Well, I know that there's something like a cap of $1 million on what you can inherit without having to pay tax. But does that only apply to the land itself when I inherited it, or does it apply to what I got when I sold it 23 years later?
2: Yeah. So because you inherited this back in 2003, I mean, there's a misconception around, you know, if you inherit more than a certain amount, you automatically owe tax. That's not how it works. There is no federal inheritance tax. There's a federal estate tax that's due with estates of a certain size. I mean, for 2026, that's estates larger than $15 million. But inherited real estate is not taxable to the person inheriting it, and it does receive that step up in basis. So if you later sell it, which you've done, you owe the capital gains tax only on the appreciation after the date of death. So that would be, you know, what you would have going on here, where you'd verify the cost basis, and that basically is what the value was in 2003. And then you'd include all the selling costs and any capital improvements, And then if the property was sold, you would have ultimately whatever that gain is that would be subject to capital gains tax.
4: About 15%.
2: Yeah, I mean, what is the total gain that you realized for your portion?
4: Well, it started out being appraised at around $10,000 an acre, and it has come up to one piece sold for $24 an acre, and the other sold for $30 an acre. And there were about 24 acres altogether.
2: Okay, but do you know what the total capital gain is that you realized?
4: You mean the sale price?
2: Sale price minus the cost basis.
4: I haven't done that yet. The accountant's working on that.
2: Yeah, so for 2025, if that's the year you sold it, last year, the long-term capital gains rates were 0, 15, and 20%. Do you file as a single person?
4: Yep.
2: Okay. Yeah. So, if you have a total capital gain plus your ordinary income, your taxable income, the total of those two together, if it's between $48,000 and $533,000, which is where most people would fall, because again, it's the capital gain plus your income, then it's 15% on the gain.
4: So that's a reasonable amount what I'm paying then. I should have planned better.
2: Yeah, I'm sorry.
4: I should have set aside some.
2: Yeah, so have you already spent that money or allocated it somewhere?
4: Well, I have some allocated for that, but I thought my donations giving 10%, over the years, and that year would cover it somehow, I thought. But I should have paid 15% instead of 10% donations.
2: Yeah. Donations made in the year of the capital gain, could affect your total taxable income, assuming you itemize, but it's not a direct offset. If you make donations in the same year of a large capital gain, it can be effective, but again, it's going to reduce your overall tax bill by reducing your taxable income in that year, which is not a direct offset for the capital gain itself. So those two things, are unrelated. Now, if you gave enough such that you reduced your taxable income to offset the gain, well, that may work, but you would just have to get with your CPA and see what kind of impact your contribution is going to make on your taxable income and whether you're going to owe more than you've set aside in the first place.
4: Okay. It's a hard pill to swallow, but the Lord will take care of it, right?
2: He will, and there are options here. You can connect or have your CPA connect with the IRS and work on a payment plan or something like that. This does come up regularly, and the IRS is ready for it, and they're probably more accommodating than people give them credit for with these kinds of things. And so just know you're not going to have to write that check all at once, and if you can't, there are other ways to approach it. So thanks for your call today, Martha. All the best to you. Let's go to Florida. Richard, go ahead.
5: Yeah, I just want to know your thoughts regarding somebody who has equity in the home and maybe they're thinking about getting a home equity line of credit. 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
2: Yeah, I don't like the HEA. 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Neither is inherently good or bad. 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But, the benefit is it's secured by your home. You retain 100% ownership of your home's future appreciation. So if your home value rises, which historically homes have risen in value consistently, all of that increase belongs to you.
5: Perfect. All right. Appreciate it.
2: Absolutely. Thanks for your call today. 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
8: Hi, I have two questions. I'm interested in knowing if there's a product you can recommend that would combine both life insurance and long-term care benefit. And also, with this product, can it be combined with an investment aspect, or would you have to buy a separate product for an investment along with an insurance?
2: Yeah, great question. And, you know, having a hybrid policy can be an effective solution. That's not the right fit for everyone. Basically, you've got three approaches. You've got a traditional long-term care insurance policy, which is specifically for long-term care. And if you ever need care, you'll receive the benefit as long as you qualify based on a certain number of what's called activities of daily living that you cannot function or perform. And then the second option is life insurance with a long-term care rider, which is what you're talking about. That's a hybrid policy. So if you need the long-term care, you get part of the death benefit to help pay for those expenses. And if you if you never need it, your beneficiaries receive the life insurance death benefit. So, you know, this addresses the concern of use it or lose it. And then there's, you know, other types of asset-based policies as well, if you're not going to sell fund. And ultimately, it comes down to your overall health and insurability and whether you have enough assets to self-insure. But the hybrid policy can be a very effective tool as long as you need the true life insurance alongside it. Let's go back to when you'd want straight long-term care insurance or versus a hybrid policy, life insurance plus a long-term care insurance rider. And keep in mind, before we even get to that, you know, 70% of Americans 65 and older will need long-term care for some period of time, usually 2 to 3 years. And full nursing care is expensive. It can run $100,000 a year or more. And so if there's a risk, an unknown risk that you want to mitigate in this season of life that could erode your assets, the need for expensive and ongoing long-term care is probably up near the top of the list, if not at the top of the list. But these policies are expensive. they have increases, and you know, a lot of people just struggle to pay for them. And a lot of people struggle with the use it or lose it, meaning, wait a minute, if I pay all this money in and I never need it, I don't get anything for it. Well, that's right. Kind of like your car insurance if you don't have a wreck, or your term life insurance if you don't pass away, you're offsetting the risk. Now, who would be best suited for a traditional kind of straight long-term care insurance product? Well, that'd be somebody whose primary concern is paying for the future long-term care expenses they may have. And you want the most long-term care coverage per premium dollar because you're not adding any other features in. And, you know, you have sufficient retirement assets, but typically this is someone who wants to protect them from the high cost of extended care. Meaning, yeah, we can reasonably see how we can fund our life.

0: savings like 401ks or IRAs. Otherwise, most people don't need permanent life insurance. That's why we recommend generally that you just buy term insurance while you're working, save in your 401k, and then you drop the insurance when you get to retirement. And again, if you have sufficient retirement assets, but you're worried about expensive long-term care, you'd add a straight long-term care insurance policy at that point. All right, now the final piece, Gwendolyn, was what about an investment component? Yes, some permanent life insurance policies like index universal life, IULs, and variable universal life, VULs, can accumulate cash value and could have a long-term care insurance rider. However, I generally don't recommend buying life insurance as an investment. Now, I've thrown a lot at you there. Is that helpful?
1: Wow, yes. So you don't recommend the index. People go with that idea, index universal life, because it's something sitting there that's earning, but can be used.
0: Yeah.
1: If need be.
0: Yes.
1: And then paid back in two if there's a need to borrow against it.
0: Yeah. Yeah. I mean, a lot of people will say that's the, you know, the benefit is you got the permanent life insurance if it's properly funded, the tax deferred cash value growth, you've got the downside protection, and you can access through policy loans if it's structured properly, tax free access to cash. But they're complex, they're expensive, the growth is capped, which is where most of the long-term annualized growth of an investment portfolio comes in the strong up years, but you don't get that in these products because you have to give that to the insurance company once you get above the cap. If the policy is underfunded because rising insurance costs later in life reduce the cash value or cause it to lapse. So there's just a lot of qualifiers there, and at the end of the day, I just find that for most people, it's not the best solution.
1: Oh, okay.
0: Yeah.
1: So just continue to invest in an IRA or a Roth IRA, a traditional IRA, and by term, and then once you get to be 65, though, you know, your term insurance starts to increase with every ring of age.
0: But you don't need it at that point because you've got the retirement assets. So therefore, there is no risk because no one's depending upon you for your income at that point. So that insurance is no longer necessary. It's kind of like if you sold your car, you wouldn't need car insurance. Well, if you stop working, you don't need insurance to cover the risk of the loss of income. And at that point, your only risk is, or a risk is, the primary one is the need for extended long-term care. And again, if you can afford it, that's where a long-term care insurance policy can be helpful. So hopefully this has given you a few things to think about, Gwendolyn. Thanks for your call today. Well, a big thanks to my team today. I certainly couldn't do this without them. Producer Devin, we're grateful for Devin's great work. Sandy handling our phones today. Taylor Stanridge providing great research and helping me navigate the program today. 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
2: Our word for today comes from Matthew chapter 7, verse 13. Enter by the narrow gate, for wide is the gate and broad is the way that leads to destruction, and there are many who go in by it. Because narrow is the gate and difficult is the way which leads to life, and there are few who find it. Jesus is essentially giving an altar call to his Sermon on the Mount, an invitation to enter the kingdom. It is difficult to enter the kingdom because the gate is narrow. It is difficult because it is a decision to leave behind the desires and wants of our fallen nature and choose the way of Jesus. As the Sermon on the Mount makes abundantly clear, the kingdom of God is counterintuitive. It is counter to the culture of this world. Responding to Jesus' call to enter the kingdom is difficult because it does not come naturally. It only comes by the Spirit. To find out more about our journey through the Bible, go to frc.org/Bible.
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0: Satan attacks us these three ways. The first way is the pride of life. Remember with Eve in the garden, it will make you wise. She's attracted to that. Wow, if I eat that fruit, it's going to make me wise. The lust of the flesh, it's good for food. You could eat all the other fruit, but you can't touch that one fruit tree. And if that's the place where she was attracted to, again, the lust of the flesh. And then the last one, the lust of the eyes.
1: Wow. Don't we know that pride is dangerous? Pride is something that can trip anyone up and cause a whole load of other sins to emerge. In today's message, Pastor Bobby will remind you to be wary of boasting in yourself. But most importantly, be wise with anything that isn't of God. Now, here's Pastor Bobby in 2 Samuel chapter 11 with today's edition of The Faithful Word.
0: Second Samuel chapter 5:13. We're seeing David doing great things, right? But remember that verse right there, 20 years previously? Or I would say more like 10 years, because yeah, it's Hebron. So I would say about 10 years. Look what it says there. And David took more concubines and wives from Jerusalem after he had come from Hebron. Also more sons and daughters were born to David. So at this time, he has 7 wives at this time. You would think, man, that's going to handle a lust problem, right? I got 7 wives. I got one for every day of the week. Listen, young men, listen to me. It's never going to end. Oh, if I get a wife, it's all going to go. It's never going to end. It's not going to go away. And this is what it's showing us. I mean, David's son's going to have 700 wives. You think that kept him? Oh, wow, he was cured of his lust. No. See, when you feed that, see, whatever you're feeding, it's going to live. That's why the Bible says we're to submit to God. We're to submit to the Spirit. We're to run from lust. You're not to feed it. You're not to say, okay, when I get this is good. No. I'm telling you, I'm one who knows what I'm talking about. This is why the Bible says you have to be very serious about sin. You have to cut it out of your life. If it takes the phone, get rid of it. My wife has any time. She takes it all the time from me. I don't even know what to do. I'd mess it up anyway, trying to delete or anything. So thank God, I'm stupid. I don't care. Here's my phone. Go ahead, look. You got to get serious about your sin. Deuteronomy 17:16. See, this is why the Lord told every one of the kings they were to take the Bible, they were to write it out. And look what it says. This is one of the commands, Deuteronomy 17:16. The king, moreover, must not acquire great numbers of horses for himself to make the people return to Egypt to get more of them. For the Lord has told you, you are not to go back that way again. Basically, God didn't want his people depending on horses, technology. You trust me. I want you to trust me for your problems. Verse 17, he must not take many wives or his heart will be led astray. He must not accumulate large amounts of silver or gold. So even there, God was saying, listen, you're not to get all these wives. You're not to collect all the silver and gold. I want you to trust me, David. I want you to look to me. And it's interesting, all three of these things here, we're looking at them. This is how the enemy attacks us. Isn't it interesting? He hasn't changed over these thousands of years how he attacks us. You know, Satan attacks us these three ways. The first way is the pride of life. Remember with Eve in the garden, it will make you wise. She's attracted to that. Wow, if I eat that fruit, it's going to make me wise. The lust of the flesh, it's good for food. You could eat all the other fruit, but you can't touch that one fruit tree. And that's the place where she was attracted to. Again, the lust of the flesh. And then the last one, the lust of the eyes. She saw it, that it was good for food. Again, the attraction, that's how Satan appeals to us, through the pride of life, through the lust of the flesh, the lust of the eyes. It's the same way he attacked Jesus, the same way. He came at Jesus the same way. He showed him the kingdoms of the world, the lust of the eyes. You know, he said, you take those stones, you turn them to bread, the lust of the lust of the flesh. And then the pride of life. The angels will worship you. This is his best shot. And the thing we need to know is, how did Jesus confront the enemy? How did he confront him when he came at him? It said he took the word of God. It is written. It is written. It is written. And that's why David writes in Psalm 119, thy word have I hidden in my heart so I don't sin against thee. How do I come against sin? I take in thy word. I feed on the word like you guys are doing. Galatians 5:16, Paul says there, I say then, walk in the Spirit and you shall not fulfill the lust of the flesh. For the flesh lusts against the Spirit and the Spirit against the flesh, and these are contrary to one another so that you do not do the things that you wish. Do you find that happening? I'm in church. Oh God, when's this guy going to be over? I want to get out of here. And then you're in the world. And then you're like, oh God, I shouldn't be here. I got to get out of here. You got one foot in the world, you got one foot in the Lord, man, and you're just, I got to get out of here. Submit to the Spirit. Another great verse that I brought to memory, it's Job 31:1. Look what it says there. I made a covenant with my eyes not to look with lust at young women. That is a great verse right there. I made a covenant with my eyes, and I'm telling you, it works. When I'm at the gym, I'm telling you, the devil is such... I had my wife with me. She's right on the treadmill next to me. And you got these people doing this aerobic dance right in front of you. And I told her, I said, man, I've made a covenant with my eyes. I'm not going to sin against God. You know, it's sad. You guys don't have it. I'm going to read it to you. But David said this. David wrote this, Psalm 101. I will be careful to live a blameless life. When will you come to help me? I will lead a life of integrity in my own home. I will refuse to look at anything vile or vulgar. I wonder if he wrote that after. But notice verse 3. So David sent and inquired about the woman. And someone said, is this not Bathsheba, the daughter of Eliam, the wife of Uriah the Hittite? Big mistake. David's getting in deeper and deeper. You're going in deep when you begin to send for her. You're going in deep when you're contacting. You don't even know who you're contacting. Years ago, we had this woman come to the church and she's ready to leave her husband and she says, but I love this person. And then found out later on it was just some crazy person. It wasn't even... It turned out to be like a young kid and just crazy stuff. You don't even know who you're talking to. David's getting deeper and deeper. Right there, he should have stopped right there. Right there when he heard, she's the daughter of. She's the wife of. I really believe that was God warning. Warning David. This is one of your mighty men. This guy, this man here, Eliam, he is one of the mighty men. Uriah the Hittite, one of David's mighty men. In fact, this Eliam, we find out later on, he is the son of Ahithophel. Ahithophel was David's most gifted, great counselor. And he's going to turn on David because of what he did with his granddaughter. You know, one of my commentaries, I'm reading this and I'm reading it and I'm thinking, what's David thinking? And the commentary writer said, David wasn't thinking. You're not thinking. You're like a dog in heat. You're like a dog going back to your vomit. That's what it is. And it's at this place, when you go to that bar, when you go to that hotel, it's done. When you download that porn, it's done. David should have known better. I mean, this sin could, when you committed adultery, you were stoned. All this should have gotten David's attention. Plus the Bible that says, thou shalt not covet thy neighbor's wife, his goods. Listen, I want you to know something. That's somebody's daughter. That's somebody's son. You know, that was one of the greatest things. When I had three daughters, Man, it helped me tremendously. That's somebody's daughter. See, we look at it as an object, something we're just looking at, and it's like, that's somebody's daughter. That's God's created daughter. Here in the church, that is your sister. That is your brother in the Lord. It's just not some sexual object. It's a person. It's somebody's wife. And if that's you, you need to stop it. You need to stop it. You're going to ruin your life. You're going to ruin your life. I'm telling you, you're not here by coincidence, because sin has this ripple effect. And as I said, this sin's going to affect David greatly. Look at verse 4. It says, then David sent messengers and took her, and she came to him, and he lay with her. For she was cleansed from her impurity, and she returned to her house. So he took her. You know, and now, I just want to throw this out, because I think it's good to... Was Bathsheba, was she completely, like, oblivious to all this? I really do. I think she knew who owned the big house, who comes out at a certain time. I mean, what is she doing bathing there naked? I mean, it says here that she was cleansed from her impurities. Again, the Bible wants us to know that she was coming off of her menstrual cycle, that it was David who got her pregnant. But I mean, you could even look at it as it's hypocrisy. Oh, I'm doing it according to the law, but yet you're ready to lay down with someone else. I'm going to tell, David is at fault here. God is fine. David, it's all on David here. But I think it's also important that we all help each other out. We never want to be a stumbling block to the next person. You know, verse 5, let's go right into verse 5. And the woman conceived, so she sent and told David and said, I'm with child. So she's pregnant. You know, you look at this scene, listen, you know, I wrote down here, I'm sure it was pleasurable. Because the Bible says sin is pleasurable for a season. It's exciting, it's new. And as I said, the world, our world we live in, definitely applauds and kind of encourages adultery. It cheers it, constantly putting it before us. In fact, Proverbs 9:17 says this about adultery. Stolen water is refreshing. Food eaten in secret tastes the best. But little do they know that the dead are there. Her guests are in the depths of the grave. Never satisfies. I came across this verse years ago, and in my studies, I just came across it again. And I just always love this verse. You guys don't have it. It's Proverbs 27:7. It says there, a satisfied soul loathes the honeycomb, but to a hungry soul, every bitter thing is sweet. And basically, the writer's telling us a satisfied soul, it doesn't even want honeycombs. It desires nothing because it's got the best. It's already got the best. And everything else to a hungry soul is every bitter thing is sweet to them. And the enemy of our faith, it's got us going after all these things that never satisfy us. Jesus said it best when he said to the woman at the well, you drink of this well, you'll thirst again, but I have water, you'll never thirst again. We need to come to Christ. Again, this is it's just sad. David falls. Proverbs 28:13 says, he who covers his sin will not prosper, but whoever confesses and forsakes them will have mercy. See, David has a choice here. What am I going to do about it? He does the wrong thing. Look what he does, and we'll read it real fast. It says, then David sent to Joab, saying, send me Uriah the Hittite, the husband of Bathsheba. And Joab sent Uriah to David. And when Uriah had come to him, David asked how Joab was doing and how people were doing and how the war prospered. He didn't care. And David said to Uriah, go down to your house and wash your feet. So Uriah departed from the king's house, and a gift of food from the king followed him. You see what David's trying to do here? I know how I'll take care of this problem. I'll get the guy off the battlefield. I'll get him back into his house. He'll lay with his wife. Nobody's going to know the difference. He got her pregnant. Verse 9. But Uriah slept at the door of the king's house with all the servants of the Lord and did not go down to his house. So when they told David, saying, Uriah did not go down to his house, David said to Uriah, did you not come from a journey? Why did you not go down to your house? I love verse 11. And Uriah said to David, the ark of the covenant and Israel and Judah are dwelling in tents, and my Lord Joab and the servants of my Lord are encamped in the open fields. Shall I then go to my house, eat, drink, and lie with my wife? As you live and as your soul lives, I will not do this thing. This guy was a better man than David. Notice he's called Uriah the Hittite. That means he was a convert. He was a Canaanite. He comes to know the God of Israel. In fact, his name Uriah, it means Yahweh is my light. He had come to experience God as his God. And he's like, David, I would never do that. In fact, the law even said when the battle's going on, you're not to lay with your wife. You're to be with the man. And he's honoring that. I'm sure as he's saying this, it's pricking David's heart. David, I'm more loyal than you. Verse 12. And then David said to Uriah, wait here today also and tomorrow. I will let you depart. So Uriah remained in Jerusalem that day and that night. Look at how low David gets. Now when David called him, he ate and drank before him, and he made him drunk. How do you make someone drunk? Real easy when you're the king. Have a shot with me. And at evening, he went out to lie on his bed with the servants of the Lord, but he did not go down to his house. And in the morning, it happened that David wrote a letter to Joab and sent it by the hand of Uriah. And he wrote in the letter saying, set Uriah in the forefront of the hottest battle and retreat from him that he may be struck down to die. I read this and I say to myself, how can this man of God, this writer of some 73 Psalms, how does he come to this place? I'll tell you real easy. It can happen to any one of us. Any one of us. It can happen to your pastor. I'm telling you. You get the perfect circumstance, you get the perfect storm where you are all accessible to sin. But David gives Uriah his own death sentence to carry to Joab. He even knows this guy, he's not even going to look at the letter. I can trust him. Verse 16, so it was while Joab besieged the city that he assigned Uriah to the place where he knew there were valiant men. And then the men of the city came out and fought with Joab, and some of the people of the servants of David fell. And Uriah the Hittite also died also. Did you catch that? Some of the people of the servants of David fell, and Uriah also died. So it's more than one guy who died here. There's a couple of them. And I'm looking at this, and I'm thinking, what is David's general thinking? Joab, what's he thinking when he gets this note from David? You know, he's reading it, and he's looking at Uriah. Uriah, there's 37 great men, valiant men of honor, and he's one of these guys, and he's looking going, What does the king see wrong with this guy? But we're going to see this guy, Joab, is smart. He's the nephew of David, but he's sharp. He knows. He's putting it all together. Wait, this guy's got a beautiful wife. Then Joab sent and told David all the things concerning the war and charged the messenger, saying, when you have finished telling the matters of the war to the king, if it happens that the king's wrath rises and he says to you, why did you approach so near to the city when you fought? Did you not know that they would shoot from the wall? In fact, verse 21, Joab quotes from Judges chapter 9. He says, I know what the king's going to say. He's going to say the person who struck Abimelech, the son of Jerubbaal, was it not a woman who cast a piece of millstone on him from the wall so that he died at Thisbes? Why did you go near the wall? Then you shall say, your servant Uriah the Hittite's dead. Joab, no. So the messenger went and came and told David, Joab had sent him. And the messenger said to David, "Surely the men prevailed against us and came out to us in the field. And then we drove them back as far as the entrance of the gate. The archers shot from the wall at the servants, and some of the king's servants are dead, and your servant Uriah the Hittite is also dead." And then David said to the messenger, "Thus you shall say to Joab, do not let this thing displease you, for the sword devours one as well as another. Basically, you win some, lose some." I mean, you see how callous David's gotten? He doesn't see people. He doesn't. I mean, do you remember when he wouldn't kill Saul? 3 times, I would have taken that spear, put it right through him. Not David. I'm not going to touch God's anointed. His men go out and they get this water from Bethlehem to him, and they bring it back to David. And David says, "I can't drink this water. This water is blood water." And so he poured it on the ground in honor to the Lord. But now he's just letting these guys die. Again, David thinks he's out of the woods here. I wonder what he was saying to himself here. You know, it's not my fault. You know, Uriah should have slept with his wife. These are the stupid things people will say to me. You know, I had someone say to me, Well, Bob, I thought it in my heart, so I said to myself, I might as well just do it. We're not thinking. Again, such great sin. I mean, read ahead. Because the next 9 months are going to be terrible. I would encourage you, if you're taking note, read Psalm 32, Psalm 38, Psalm 51. David is in nowhere near in a place where, I mean, thank God there's conviction. And I want you to know, if you're convicted about your sin, that's good. I hope you're so convicted. I hope you have ulcers. Really, I mean it. That's good. You recognize it. That's the Holy Spirit speaking to you. You know, David's going to say this in Psalm 32. "When I kept silent, my bones grew old through my groanings all day long. For day and night, your hand was heavy upon me. My vitality was turned into drought of summer." Listen, I want to leave you on an up note. Micah 7:18. Listen to what God says. "Who is a God like you, pardoning iniquity and passing over the transgressions of the remnant of his heritage? He does not retain his anger forever because he delights in mercy. He will again have compassion on us and he will subdue our iniquities. You will cast all our sins into the depths of the sea." David would write this, Psalm 86:5, "For you, O Lord, are good and ready to forgive, and abundant in mercy to all those who call upon you." Father in heaven, Lord, I just pray over your precious people today, Lord, your lambs. I pray, Father, that we get jilted, Lord. You awaken us.
1: 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Today's message is part of a study titled Looking for a King in the book of 2 Samuel. In this book, we learn about the reign of King David, the good, the bad, and everything in between. The same man who established Jerusalem as the capital of Israel and brought the Ark of the Covenant into the city is also the one who would face a coup from his own son and be caught in sin with another man's wife. What we learn in David's story is that God is the one who has the final say over our lives, and the trajectory of David's life was impacted not just by his successes, but by his repentance when he slipped into sin. We all struggle with sin in this life, but the most important thing we can do is ask the Lord for forgiveness and turn away from the behavior that led us into sin in the first place. 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
1: The Amalekites are a type of the flesh. Not only did they want to destroy Israel, they wanted to go after the weak, the stragglers, when they were trying to get to the promised land, but now going after the women and children, they're going after the families. You see, it's a type of the flesh. The Bible tells us to put to death the deeds of the flesh and you shall live. If we let the flesh rule in our life, it'll destroy our life, but also it'll destroy our family life. You see, the flesh life can ruin us and ruin our family if we just go with the flesh. But if we crucify the deeds of the flesh, we shall live.

ako e komomai. Welcome to As We Gather, the Bible teaching ministry of Calvary Chapel Honolulu with Pastor Bill Stonebreaker. Today, Pastor Bill continues in Samuel, looking at 1 Samuel chapter 30 and 31.

It has been a good journey through 1 Samuel. We've dealt mostly with King Saul, the people's choice. They wanted a king that reflected the nations because the nations had a king that would go out in pomp and ceremony, you might say, in these robes and with this retinue would go out, and they wanted that glory for themselves. And so they chose a man. It's really a man after the flesh and not a man after the spirit. And it really took a toll on the nation. And in any nation, you know, when you choose someone after the flesh that really doesn't have the ability to lead, then you find that that nation is in a downward slide. And that's what happens here. And so for these 31 chapters, we've seen a man who really brought the nation into duress, and he was not a good leader. And he did some things that are very obvious that we wouldn't want to see in a leader. And you've been through that with us in 1 Samuel. But as we get into 2 Samuel, and we'll start that week after next, we're going to see David arises to the throne. And David is God's choice. But even though you have God's choice, they have flaws in them, just like you have flaws. I have flaws. You know, if we wanted to nitpick people, we could always nitpick them and show the worst in them, and then have everyone against them, or have most people against them that are all very naive and they want to follow whatever said about a person. I know my son, if you've been around for a while, you know that he served 3 terms in the House of Representatives. He was a Christian, but he really wanted to make a difference in our government. 3 terms he served. Now, they're 2-year terms. The first and second, you know, it was a shoe-in. But when he was running for the 3rd term, they put a hit piece out on him. So they put all this salacious stuff that was not true. He had to deal with that. The whole political system here in Hawaii. So after he was elected, then on the very last page, they made a detraction. Is that what they do when they make a mistake or they say the wrong thing? But it was on the last page. So, you know, people don't necessarily read the last page. But here you have everything. You have it full. The 1 Samuel, 2 Samuel have everything that Saul did, everything that David did. And so you can really make an evaluation of good leadership and not so good leadership. And even in good leadership, they have their flaws, and God never hides those things. He just brings those things to show that, you know what? Good leaders, those that are after God's own heart, are not perfect individuals, just like we're not. And yet having a heart for the Lord is what God looks at. He doesn't look at our ability. He doesn't look at how smart we are. He doesn't look at so many of the things that the world looks at, that a lot of them are just veneer, but he looks deep into the heart, who we are. And you see, he can change us from the inside out. He can forgive those flaws that we have, those mistakes, those sins that we make, as he did with David. And so, really, God is all into the heart. He's not into what a person looks like on the outside or how they can fake people out. That's what we see with David. Now, we're going to see the end of Saul's ministry. And David, he's been on the run from Saul, who wanted to kill him, wanted to murder him, always had plots against him, probably for 12 to 15 years. That was the situation. Chapter 31 tonight, we're going to see that the reign of Saul ends. He dies in this chapter 31. But David, he sought to escape Saul's murderous plots, and so he flees to Gath. If you're with us, Gath, that's the city of the Philistines. And King Achish is there. And because David is at this point, he's fleeing from Saul, and he's almost out of his senses at this point. He's not praying where to go, but he goes. And you find at this point, he's out of faith. He's not walking in faith. He's walking in sight, and he's walking in feelings. And so as he goes to Achish, Achish says, David, I'm going to make you my bodyguard. And David, you'll go out to battle with me. You and your 600 men will go out with me in battle against Israel. You see, David really has Achish, that king of the Philistines, he has him fooled. He's lying to him.
And that's why I say David is beside himself, because he's really not that way, but he is that way when he's running in fear and he's out of faith. And you can imagine what fear does. It forces us to do foolish things. You've done foolish things. I've done foolish things. Many times out of fear, when we're not in our walk of faith with the Lord. His men must really be questioning David's decisions, what he's doing and how he's bringing them in, you know, before the Philistines, and now he's going to go out to battle with them. I can imagine the men, these are 600 rough and tumble guys. These are men, you know, these are warriors. These are guys that have gone to battle. I can imagine them in the camp of the enemy. They're probably saying to one another, what are we doing in the camp of the enemy? I know we're running from Saul, but is this the best thing to do? And now this king wants us to go out to battle against our own people, against Israel? And David seems like he's compliant with it, to go out to battle with them? And the guys are probably talking back and forth, and maybe one of the guys is saying, hey, wait a minute. I'm not going to go out to battle against Saul. I have two brothers in the army there. I'm not going to go fight them. And so you can imagine what's going on here. David has lost faith. He hadn't prayed for direction at this point. He hadn't sought God in what to do. He simply followed his emotions and followed fear that was really daunting him, fleeing into the camp of the enemy, you know, because of that lack of faith and that emotion of fear, that feeling of fear. You find that in the Bible and in situations. Remember Peter, I mentioned Peter last time. Peter, when Jesus was arrested, remember he was warming his hands at the fires of the enemy, and then he denied the Lord three times, as Jesus said you were going to. He did that in fear. You see, it's amazing when we're not trusting the Lord and we're depending on our emotions, because emotions go up and down. You can feel faith and you can feel fear. But you see, faith is not a feeling. Faith is a decision. It's a decision to follow the Lord into whatever storm, whatever difficulty. You know, it's the Lord is going to come through. And what we see here in this situation, the providence of God gets David out of this mess that David put himself in. So often, God does that for us. God's providence, the circumstances that God is just kind of moving around, gets us out of very difficult situations. If you look back in your life, I could look back in my life, and he's certainly done that with me, and I'm sure with you. But what happens here is the commanders of Achish, they see David and these 600 men, and they go, hey, we can't go out to battle with these guys. We'll go out, and in the thick of battle, they'll turn on us and think they're going to do Saul and Israel a favor by turning on us. Well, we're not going to go out there with them. And so Achish realizes, you know, it's probably not the best decision. He doesn't want his troops to be, you know, against him in the battle. So he dismisses David and his men. And so they go back to that city of Ziklag that Achish had given them. David wanted a city. He didn't want to live close to the Philistines in Gath at all. So give us a city outside. So he gave him Ziklag that was a ways away. And that way, David could do what he's doing. He was actually, you might say, a double agent. He really wasn't serving Achish in the Philistines, but he was going and making raids on some of the vassal cities and towns that were the Philistines had. And then he would lie to Achish, oh, I made a raid on one of the cities of Judah. And so he did that. That was his place. That's where he had Ziklag. But you see, that's where the families were. The families of the 600 men. They were in Achish. The wives, the kids. But it was unguarded. You see, David, in his fear and lack of faith, he left that city in Ziklag unguarded.
And here you've got the wives and you've got the women and you've got the kids and all. And what happens? Well, there's a raid. There's a raid on Ziklag. That's where we are. Chapter 30, verse 1. We'll deal with portions at a time and then we'll talk about it. Then it happened when David and his men came to Ziklag on the third day that the Amalekites had made a raid on the Negev and on Ziklag and have overthrown Ziklag and burned it with fire. And they took captive women and all who were in it, both small and great, without killing anyone, and carried them off and went their way. And when David and his men came to the city, behold, it was burned with fire, and their wives and their sons and their daughters had been taken away. Then David and the people who were with him lifted their voices and wept until there was no strength in them to weep. Now David's two wives had been taken captive, Ahinoam the Jezreelite and Abigail the widow of Nabal the Carmelite. So usually when those marauding bands would take a city, they would kill the men and take the women and children. And often they would take them captive and maybe they would, you know, have them as possessions, but often they would sell them. They would sell them like to Egypt or other bands of individuals. And so apparently even the providence of God, the sovereignty of God protected the women and children at this point. So it's amazing, even when David made these mistakes, how God was overseeing all this. We don't often sense that, but God oversees us. He oversees us tonight. He oversaw us yesterday, tomorrow. God oversees us. And even when we blow it, even when we do things that maybe are not in the realm of faith, they're in the realm of fear, or it's in the realm of the flesh, or whatever it might be. But it's interesting when you look at the mess that David had made, how is God ever going to overrule David's bad decisions? But we see that. We see that. Now the enemy takes advantage of this unguarded Ziklag. Things are going from bad to worse for David, his decisions. And his 600 men, now how much are they going to tolerate? How much are they going to put up with this when a leader that they're following, oh, they know he's anointed king of Israel. He had two chances to kill Saul. He didn't kill him. He let him live. And Saul's still coming after David and the men. And now they're in the camp of the Philistines. And now they come back to where they left their families and now they're gone. Can you imagine what's going through the mind of these men of war, and you know that David has led into this situation? You see, David is not willful. He's not willful. He's just weak at this point. He's weak because he's not trusting God. But you see, God is still in control. This is what I love about the Lord, because the last couple years have been some real difficulties. And yet at the same time, I've seen God bless incredibly in other ways. But I have to realize in those difficulties, God is still in control. He still knows what is needed, and he's still working. In spite of people, in spite of what I can do, in spite of what others can do, remember when God told Jonah to go to Nineveh and go preach there? Jonah didn't want to. Those were evil people. So he took a boat and he went to Tarshish, the opposite way. But then he got thrown overboard. You have to read the story. Good story. Whale swallowed him, and that whale took him where he was supposed to go, Nineveh, and irped him up on the beach there. And then he went through the city. 40 days comes destruction. One of the greatest revivals that ever took place. They all repented at that point. You see, but God got Jonah where God wanted him to be, and God will get you where he wants you to be. He got David where he wanted David to be. And in the midst of all these bad decisions that David made,
It's just amazing what God does. Now, the Amalekites who made that raid on Ziklag, they should have been wiped out already. These were the same ones that attacked the stragglers there when they were going from Egypt through the land to Canaan. They would attack the stragglers, and you find that these are the ones that were destined for annihilation, and yet Saul let them live. Let the king live, Agag, and even some of the Amalekites, because their time had come, that their sin had come to heaven, and it was overflowing, and so God said, just wipe them out. They won't listen. But he doesn't. The Amalekites are a type of the flesh. You always have typologies in the Bible. So you see that, and you can see that it's a type of the flesh, and we can identify, the flesh with these Amalekites. Notice what they do. Not only did they want to destroy Israel, they wanted to go after the weak, the stragglers, when they were trying to get to the promised land, but now notice they're going after the women and children. They're going after the families. You see, it's a type of the flesh. The Bible tells us to put to death the deeds of the flesh and you shall live. You see, so often if we let the flesh rule in our life, it'll destroy our life, but also it'll destroy our family life. A lot of us know that that's so true. That's kind of like the Amalekites in our life. You see, the flesh life can ruin us and ruin our family. If we just go with the flesh, if we just do that. But if we crucify the flesh, the deeds of the flesh, we shall live. That's what the Bible is telling us. You see, through all this, God is teaching David and his men, teaching and correcting, not just teaching, but correcting, because David didn't pray. He didn't seek the Lord for answers and direction. And so David and his men leave their family unprotected in that wild land. That seems like one of the worst things to do. But when you're not thinking right, when the Lord is not leading and guiding, sometimes you just don't think. And so the flesh, usually the flesh dominates when there is no prayer, when we're not seeking the Lord. But David will come through. He will come through. You see, God restrains harm on the families. I like that. So this king, this Amorite king, not a good guy, a bad guy, but the Bible says the king's heart is like channels of water in the hand of the Lord. He turns it wherever he wishes. Proverbs 21:1. So obviously God not only had David and his men in his hands, but he had this pagan king in his hand too. Didn't allow him to harm the families there. Goes on verse 6, we'll go down to verse 8. Moreover, David was greatly distressed because the people spoke of stoning him, for all the people were embittered, each one because of his sons and his daughters. But David strengthened himself in the Lord his God. Then David said to Abiathar, the priest, the son of Ahimelech. Now remember, Saul destroyed 85 of the priests and only Ahimelech? Only Abiathar escaped? You know, wiped out Ahimelech and all the 85 priests. And Abiathar joined David. So now he's calling for Abiathar, the priest, to seek the Lord. He says, please, bring me the ephod. Now, the ephod was the garment that the priest would wear to discern the will and the things of the Lord. And often it had two pouches in it where the Urim and Thummim were there, lights and perfection. And they don't exactly know what they were. I've read that they say, well, they're white, a rock and a black rock, you know, and so whichever one they would choose, it's either a yes or a no kind of thing. We don't exactly know, but he's able to discern the

0: felt like, and I'm certain David communicated that to the 600 that were with him. And so the men at this point, they were ready to rise up against David. They were so angry with what he did, led them in these series of bad decisions, one after another. And they faithfully followed him. This is the last straw when their families are gone. They've had it.
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3: If they don't know what's happening, if they don't understand what they're doing or what's going to go on next or, you know, whatever's going on, if they're confused, oftentimes it comes out in resistance.
4: Yeah.
5: That's Eliza Huey, and she's with us today on Focus on the Family with Jim Daly. I'm John Fuller, and thanks for joining us.
4: Think of this moment in the grocery store where your four-year-old is standing there, and these grocery store marketing people have put all the best candy right at checkout. And my wife, Jean, had this experience with Trent where he wanted that candy bar. Mm-hmm. And he wanted it badly, and to the point where he was throwing the temper tantrum. And unfortunately, I wasn't there, but a military guy in uniform came over and said, "Son, you listen to your mother." And it just like, you know, you just like, "Sir, yes, sir." And what a great example of that command and control. But we want to talk to you today about how to help your children emotionally regulate mm-hmm. and to get control of their wee little disappointments in life mm-hmm. that can spiral into full-on, you know, bad things.
3: Yeah.
4: And our guest has done a great job capturing how to help your children get through those emotional moments.
5: Yeah, a lot of simple, grace-filled ideas here that are probably a little hard to practice sometimes, but Eliza Huey knows how to put this into action, and she has spent years helping parents navigate emotional health with their kids. She offers biblical wisdom and really practical grace. She's a licensed clinical professional counselor and the director of counseling at McLean Bible Church in the Washington, D.C. area, and teaches counseling at the college level. She also hosts a podcast. Today, she's sharing insights from a delightful children's book she's written called Count Yourself Calm, 5 Simple Steps, Taking Big Feelings to a Big God. You can learn more about Eliza and this resource at her website.
4: Welcome. It's good
3: Thank
4: to
3: you.
4: Have you.
3: Thank you.
4: Okay, this is a great little thing, this book, Count Yourself Calm. And I guess the first thing is, why as a counselor did you think this needed to be written?
3: Great question. So I love that because I do see families. I do see little
4: you
3: kids.
4: You see out of control kids?
3: There are parents who are really feeling overwhelmed by their kids' overwhelm. And there's a lot of secular things out there for parents, which is great, and they can be very helpful. But what I found was, like, parents wanted something that aligned with what they are trying to instill in their kids as far as their faith goes. And so I wanted to take some of those emotion regulation tools that I've learned as a counselor and pair them with the truth of God's word and bring those two together in a way that's actually not just a helping them be calm, but helping them know who God is in the midst of their dysregulation.
4: You know, Jean and I did foster care for quite a while.
3: Great.
4: I think we, over about a 12-year period, mm-hmm. we probably had 15 children that came through our home.
3: Yeah.
4: We had a couple of long-time mm-hmm. foster placements with us. But some of them came with state-required counseling, so we mm-hmm. would have to go with the children mm-hmm. and participate in that. I remember one counselor talking about the lizard brain mm-hmm. and the
3: yes.
4: adult brain.
3: Yes.
4: And children have what they would refer to in counseling as the lizard brain.
3: Right.
4: You're kind of just reacting out of really very fundamental needs.
3: Yeah.
4: Even like the checkout that I was describing at the
3: yep.
4: grocery store.
3: Yep.
4: They see candy, they want candy, I cry until I get candy.
3: Right.
4: Talk about the mechanism of what's going on there and, you know, the right kind of biblical approach to how we're training our children up in the way they should go.
3: Right. I think part of this, too, is what you're kind of leaning into is you have to know where your child is. Because I think sometimes we can fall into the thinking that our kids are just little tiny people. And yes, they are, but they're also very early in their brain development as well. And so you're kind of talking about
4: right.
3: that with the lizard brain.
4: Right.
3: I think Dan Siegel has a model, which I think is very helpful for parents, where that lizard brain is really kind of talking about the amygdala, which is the emotion center of the brain, which is what mom and dad, you're seeing in that check stand. You're seeing that emotion center be the biggest thing that's being reactive in the moment. And so we want to help parents understand that when you are talking with your kids, you're talking to that emotion center of the brain.
4: So in that regard, you know, one of the things that you notice, again, I'll just use the grocery store thing, is a mom or a dad that's kind of out of control themselves.
3: Yeah.
4: You know, they're not using their adult brain. They're down there in the fight with the child. They're like both in the sandbox. And so what do parents need to realize to get above the fray, not be so emotional?
3: Yeah.
4: Not simply be a sibling of the child, but to be the parent of the child.
3: Good, good. I think one of the key things that parents can really embrace that is going to help those moments is the idea of co-regulation. Because my guess is in that moment, if your wife is anything like me, I'm starting to feel the emotions. I'm starting to feel overwhelmed. I'm starting to feel embarrassed.
4: Well, me too.
3: Yeah, exactly. And so we begin to react in that amygdala as well. And so we're reacting with our high emotions to their high emotions. So the key thing that parents can really learn that will help is co-regulation. So I'm going to regulate myself. I'm going to bring down my intensity so that I share it with you. So taking that deep breath and really, you know, I've actually had parents read this book and say, okay, I needed this book for me first before I need it for my kids, which is beautiful. You co-regulate by taking your own emotions to the Lord, breathing, taking into consideration, what do I need so that I can give that and share that with my child?
4: And it's so important we're talking about things that are out of control that you see in public.
3: Yeah.
4: But I've tried to train my mind to watch things too that are being well done. I've seen parents, mm-hmm. I mean, in the last month, probably 3 or 4 times, you know, in a hotel lobby, in a restaurant, where young parents are doing a pretty good job.
3: They really are.
4: Saying, honey, let me understand mm-hmm. what you're feeling. Mm-hmm. Let me, you know, I see you. I hear you. Let's calm down. I mean, really good. Speak to that ability as a parent then to help regulate a child's emotional moment and get them into a better place.
3: Yeah. It's really a shift that's happening with parents. And I'm so encouraged by it as well, that what you're seeing, Jim, I'm seeing as well. And it's a shift from, like, let me give you an example. So, like, maybe in our years of parenting, a child is upset about something and you're trying to connect with them and you say, look at me, look at me. That's what we would say, right? Where I now see the reframing as, show me your eyes. And there's just such a difference between the child, because what you're doing in the moment before, when you're saying, look at me, is you're commanding them and you're seeking to control. Well, when you have a situation where a child is completely responding in their emotion part of their brain,
4: they're out of control.
3: Yes. And so for you to get into that, I need to control you, becomes a power struggle. Mm-hmm. Whereas if you were to say, show mommy your eyes, show daddy your eyes, all of a sudden I'm inviting you in to do something with me. I want to see something. And it just kind of lowers the emotional sensitivity in that moment.
4: I like that. Then you can move to show me your heart. Mm-hmm. What are you thinking?
3: Yeah. And when they show you your eyes, then you're connecting with them. And it's said a lot. You want to connect before you correct. And in order to connect, you need to be able to understand, what are they emotionally feeling? Yeah.
4: Right, when you say connect, I mean, in many ways, you're using the word empathy.
3: Yeah.
4: The importance of empathy.
3: Absolutely.
4: And why a child needs mm-hmm. to feel that you're empathetic.
3: Mm-hmm.
4: Now, this is without spoiling the child. These are all balancing things, right?
3: Right.
4: What does it look like to show empathy to a 4-year-old mm-hmm. who's out of control?
3: Mm-hmm. Yeah, and I think that's an important part that you're saying. Like, we don't want to just give in to every whim, because there are some emotions that actually need to not be expressed so fully.
4: And unacceptable.
3: And yes, and that are hurtful to others. And so being able to recognize, I think one thing that I've kind of understood is that being uncomfortable does not necessarily equal being unsafe, but sometimes what you're experiencing in your child is unsafe. So as parents, we need to understand the difference. Is this just the child is uncomfortable, or are they unsafe? If they're unsafe, then I need to move in with a little bit more parental authority. If they are uncomfortable, it becomes a moment for me to understand what it's like. And that's what you're speaking mm-hmm. to, is that empathy. I want to know what it's like for you.
4: Yeah, that's good. Your grandson has a coping mechanism.
3: He does.
4: Sure grandma's helped. What's your grandma name? I need to know.
3: Well, I wanted to go very traditional uh-huh. and just go with grandma. Uh-huh. And that is what I went with. But he calls me Gum Gum and still calls me Gum Gum. So
5: that works.
4: Yeah, that really works. But what's his little method?
3: Yeah, so this was such a sweet thing to see. I was able to kind of witness this. And I would love to be able to take credit for this. But I do think my kids are doing such a great job, probably from resources like you have here. My grandson, like many 2.5-year-olds, was having a moment where he was feeling very upset that he couldn't go outside at the moment that he wanted to go outside. And I loved watching my son. He got down to his level and he said, we're going to take a breath. We're going to take a breath together. And so he modeled it. And I think that's what's so important is for parents to do it with them. Don't just say, take a deep breath, but get down at their level and breathe with them. And in a sense, you're sharing that regulation. That's that co-regulation. And then he told him, he's like, I'm going to give you a big hug and we're going to breathe one more time together. And so he knew what was coming, gave him that hug, and he breathed with him and he just calmed right down. And it was such a great moment. Now, he still was a little bit upset that he didn't get to go out then, but he wasn't overwhelmed.
4: Yeah. I think young moms and dads, you know, again, as I've observed many, not all obviously, but many are doing a good job. Yeah. They're far more intentional than perhaps their parents were. Mm-hmm. Mm-hmm. And, you know, generationally, I think that's a healthy move. Mm-hmm. And, you know, I think it's good. That self-regulating habit, as you described, it's not something you can just say once and be done. And I think this is where a lot of us as parents, this would have been one of my, you know, soft spots that I didn't really do as well as I could have. You know, I was kind of like, I've already told you this three times.
3: Yeah.
4: Could you just get it now? But I never said that, but that's how I was acting. But you do need to set patterns in your children's lives that help them like that.
3: Yeah.
4: So how do you brace for the long haul? You know, it's like please and thank you. Did you have that experience where you said please and thank you 10,000 times? And then like at age 11, you hear it for the first time when they automatically said thank you. And you went, it worked.
3: They got
4: but
3: it.
4: But man, there was 10,000 times you trained them to say please and thank you.
3: Yeah.
4: So how do you apply that kind of repeat to your child so that they catch it?
3: Yeah, I think that's just exactly what you're talking about. We repeat certain things. We repeat certain words, like you said, please and thank you, manners. We repeat hygiene practices with our kids, right?
4: Time to shower.
3: Exactly. Brush your teeth, wash your hands. We repeat it every single time. They go to the bathroom, you come out. What do we ask? Did you wash your hands? Go back in and wash your hands. So we're on that mindset with things that like our physical health or even our relational health, please and thank you. How about our emotional health? I think sometimes we are okay with our kids having the vocabulary of just like three or four words for emotions. We're either happy, we're sad, we're angry, or we're bored, something like that.
4: In my parenting journey, so I didn't realize you could buy charts that have those
3: faces.
4: You
3: sure can.
4: I drew them every time.
3: Yep.
4: How are you feeling? And I'd put like nine faces up and they'd pick one.
3: Fantastic. And there's one in the back of the book that goes along with
4: perfect
3: the book. So that this just pairs so nicely. But we want to expand our children's vocabulary with emotions.
4: Now, some, you know, hearing you're going, okay, that's all good, but where's the spiritual content?
3: Yeah.
4: You know, it's great that your kids can express their feelings. They can breathe deeply when they're in trouble. But you are really doing a good job in here to talk about the spiritual component of all this too.
3: Yeah.
4: So what does God's word say about?
3: Yeah. So one of the things, like I mentioned, there's a lot of tools in the secular world, in the clinical world, so many for children on regulation and help for parents. But I brought in the scripture because we're always trying to bring in, where can we bring God's word into our everyday lives with our kids? And so one of the things that I do is just, even as you're taking that deep breath, pairing that breath with scripture, God help me know that you're here. Taking a deep breath in, God help me as you breathe in.
4: That's good. I like that.
3: Know that you're here or know that you're with me. And there's various places in the books where I pair even the five steps that we talk about. That's just what the clinical world would call a regulating skill, noticing five different things. But what if we notice five things that God gives us? Mm. What about five things in creation that make us feel calm? Mm. And helping your kids point those things out, connecting it with the Lord.
5: Mm. Really good stuff today on Focus on the Family with Jim Daly. Our guest is Eliza Huey, and she's written a delightful kids book that is actually pretty good for some of us adults. 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And a moment ago you mentioned about the importance, Eliza, of putting words to these feelings.
3: Mm-hmm.
5: To what end? I mean, okay, so my child is still throwing a temper tantrum and they're at least able to say, I'm feeling really frustrated, but how do I attach the name of the emotion to moving forward?
3: Yeah. Well, I think that's a great question, because when we name what they're feeling, there's a little slogan out there in the counseling world: when you name it, you can tame it. And I think that's a big help. But I also think it helps us as parents to not wrongly miss what they're actually feeling. And I think that comes up in all ages of kids, where you might see what you think is anger, and it comes out as anger, but there's actually something deeper. And this is the same for adults, right? Mm-hmm. I might express what I'm feeling in anger, but what I'm really feeling is I'm afraid in that moment, or I'm unsure. And that's especially true for kids. If they don't know what's happening, if they don't understand what they're doing, or what's going to go on next, or, you know, whatever's going on, if they're confused, oftentimes it comes out in resistance. So it helps us to not miss.
4: Well, and again, that's using the adult brain to understand the circumstance right. that the child's in, what's underneath the emotion they're expressing. That's a great place to start in your marriage. Let me tell
3: really
4: you.
3: Really good.
4: You know, okay, what's this trigger doing? Why are we in this thing together? And what did I say that got you here? But that's true with the kids too, especially true, because they don't have all the tools developed yet to really understand.
3: But I will tell you
4: why they're reacting.
3: You do these things with your kids, and you're going to do them in your marriage and in your adult relationships as well. When you begin to say, okay, I don't know exactly what they're feeling, let's kind of explore that together.
4: You once knew a little girl, and her story was her house burned down. What happened in that situation?
3: Yeah, so she obviously experienced something very traumatic. And yes, praise God, everybody was okay. But then moving away from that, like, they were able to get into new housing and get things more stable, she was struggling going to sleep because the fire happened at night. And so the fear was, if I go to sleep, how do I know that there's not going to be a fire? And that makes sense, right? In some ways, it does make sense. But the fear began to be so big that she began to have a lot of anxiety at night. And so her parents actually used this book. I just so loved, they wrote the story to me and shared it to me, how they used the five steps as prayers each night. And it began to help her calm down in the evenings when she was feeling that tension, because it reoriented her thinking. It pulled her thinking away from the anxiety, away from the fears, and onto God and onto His peace and His promises.
4: You know, as parents today, of especially young children, there's so much anxiety going on.
3: There is. Mm-hmm.
4: For all kinds of reasons. Yeah. Social media, school, mm-hmm. pressures, performance, all the things that we need as parents to be in tune with. How do we talk to our children age appropriately mm-hmm. about what they're experiencing? And in the book, you introduce these five simple steps to calm.
3: Yeah.
4: And how does that routine help children move from that panic mode and feeling overwhelmed to peace, God's shalom, which is awesome.
3: Right, right. Well, it's so interesting, because a lot of the things that we're talking about are things that we do, but we see them in kids and we're like, we got to fix this. But we kind of live in that space sometimes.
4: Right.
3: But I think what we're getting at with this practice is helping kids begin to see, like, you have so focused on one thing, the fear of your house burning, or the fear of, you know, whatever it is, that something going on at school, or whatever's upsetting mm-hmm. them. You've so focused on the candy bar that you've lost what else is true. And so beginning to help them see, and what else is true, is really important. It's something that they can actually pull out when they're asked. But if you don't begin to kind of like say, there's other things that we can think about, they so narrow on that one upsetting situation. So we're really just kind of expanding. Okay, yes, this happened, and what else is true?
4: So one of the mechanisms you describe is counting to calm.
3: Mm-hmm.
4: What does that look like?
3: Yeah, so it's taken from a, like I mentioned, a regulation skill that we use, which is, you know, the skill is actually like five things that you see, and you name those five things. Four things you hear, and you name those four things, and you go through the senses. And what you're doing is you're giving your brain a little bit of a break, because it takes maybe to read this book, maybe it takes 10, 15 minutes to read this book, but it gives your brain a break from thinking about that anxiety. And we don't want to just give your brain a break. We want to actually give your brain new ways of thinking. And so what it does is, as you walk your child through each one of the five things that God has given you that you see in creation that gives you peace, or four things that makes you feel joy, you're beginning to pull your child away from that anxiety and onto the truth of who God is.
5: Yeah. There's a proactive element, Eliza, to what you've addressed here, and that is try to get ahead of your child's big emotions. Yeah. Now, we had a house full of kids, and I was always playing catch up, and I was that command and control person for a while because I just, there's too much. But for any parent listening, first, is it too late to try to get ahead of it? And then second, what are some practical ways to do that?
3: Yeah, it is never too late. In fact, I would say if your child is a little bit older, I've had teenagers reach out to me and say, my mom got this book for my 7-year-old sibling, but I love it. And so this book is helpful in that sense. But what it really is speaking to, it's less about the book. It's about the desire to be able to understand, how do I better understand my emotions and control them? And I want to say, control them isn't really the word I want to use. It's regulate them. We want to bring them back to a place of, I can cope. I can have this emotion and I can cope. Because that's really what we're trying to give to our children. Well, what I will tell you, and you're asking for practical ways, you cannot give what you do not have. And so moms and dads, it's really important for you to be able to have an expanded vocabulary. So I had somebody, I was doing marriage counseling, and I was talking to them about emotions, and the husband pulled out his wallet, and he pulled out this little tiny card. He said, I found the emotions wheel, and I shrunk it down, and I laminated it, and I put it in my wallet, because he is realizing, I need to learn that there's more emotions between happy and angry. There's a whole lot of other things going on. So moms and dads, grow in your emotional vocabulary. Moms and dads, model how you're regulating. So one simple way, this is a real practical step, one simple way to model that is to narrate your own emotional process. So when you're in traffic and you're feeling overwhelmed and somebody does something that makes you angry, narrate it. I'm feeling really overwhelmed right now. That person, their response kind of triggered me to be angry. I don't want to be angry. I'm going to breathe.
4: And your kids are hearing this.
3: They're hearing it. Yeah. And they're watching you experience something hard and regulate. And then even bringing in, Lord, help me to have a right response right now. You're modeling as you narrate what you're doing.
4: No, I really like that.
3: I think probably one of the biggest mistakes I made in my parenting was kind of having that mindset of formula. And it was deeply rooted in fear. So I parented a lot out of fear. If I do this, will they do that? If I don't do this, then they're probably going to do this, you know, and there's a lot of fear that can come up. If I don't correct that, then the fear is they're going to end up in jail before I know it. I had my kids in jail.
4: Yeah.
3: And I think the key is to get away from that formula, get away from that fear and say, okay, Lord, I need faith. I need to trust you that this is going to be a practice. There's going to be successes and failures in my parenting, but I'm going to parent out of faith, not formula.
4: As a counselor, especially intervening with families that are coming to you, mom and dad are coming with their teen child. What are the patterns that you see there for the parents that have really created, and it's hard for us to see as the parent, but that we have participated in creating in this child dependencies that are unhealthy?
3: I'll give you two that come to mind. The first one is we react to every situation. So we're just reacting instead of like you mentioned, being more intentional, how you're seeing parents be very intentional. That's what we really want to be, is, okay, how do I want to respond? How do I want to move into this rather than just react?
4: Yeah.
3: So that's one that we kind of need to say, okay, I need to stop just reacting. But the other thing, and this is true of parents of every age and stage, but especially at what you're sharing, like, okay, I'm at this point, I maybe made some mistakes. I would encourage you to not make every situation a teaching moment.
4: Right.
3: It feels like we should, but instead listen and be curious. Be curious about their emotions, like we're talking about today. Be curious about what they're thinking, especially if you have a kid who doesn't have big emotional vocabulary. Then don't say, what are you feeling? Because they're going to be like, I don't know.
4: Yeah.
3: Instead, what are you thinking? Or what thoughts went through your mind when that happened to you? So get curious and ask those questions rather than teach the lesson.
4: I think that's so good. And I think the other thing in my parenting experience is not every mountain is a mountain. Some
3: yes,
4: mountains are
3: right.
4: molehills, and they're not worth the fight.
3: Oh, moms
4: it's
3: and
4: really
3: dads,
4: small.
3: Yes.
4: Let the small things pass and
3: I think
4: concentrate.
3: You learn that. Don't you feel like as your kids are grown, you're like,
4: the
3: so many
4: over?
3: Things.
4: Yeah, you're going, man, I'd be a really good parent the second time if I could just do this over
3: yes.
4: again. But Liza, this has been so good. And what a simple concept. Count mm-hmm. Yourself Calm, great book. Age range for this target is...
3: Yeah, it's really written for 4 to 7-year-olds. But yeah. like I said, I've yeah. had a lot of older kids and moms and dads say, thank you for writing this.
4: Yeah, and you've given us some great tips to incorporate as parents. So thank you for being with us.
3: It's a pleasure.
4: Yeah. And let me turn to the listener. I hope you know Focus on the Family is here for you. As we've said, every child will experience moments of fear, frustration, overwhelm, sugar, anger. But you know what? Honestly, with your love, God's truth, and a little bit of practice and encouragement, they can learn healthy ways to navigate those big emotions. And one helpful resource we'd love to share with you is our 7 Traits of Effective Parenting Assessment. That's been online for a number of years. Hundreds of thousands of parents have taken it. And it takes about 10 minutes. And it'll show you some strengths and weaknesses in how you're doing your parenting role. So it's very effective and very helpful. We also have Eliza's great book, Count Yourself Calm, Taking Big Feelings to a Big God, and it's filled with great, simple, biblically based help for you as a parent. And if you can make a gift of any amount, jump in and join us in the ministry. We'll send the book to you as our way of saying thank you for that gift. Let me share with you what that donation helps to create. We got a note from David who wrote in to tell us this. I'm so thankful for Focus on the Family and the encouragement you've given me over the years. So much of what I've learned about parenting has come through your broadcasts and resources, helping me become the kind of parent I want to be. Man, that is so rewarding. Mm-hmm. He went on to say, thank you for faithfully being there for those of us who need biblical wisdom, practical help, and a listening ear.
5: That is really encouraging to hear.
4: It's what makes our heart leap. Mm-hmm. It gives us joy to know that we're on target. And, you know, we've been at it for 50 years. We're going to be celebrating our 50th anniversary here in 2027. And, man, that is the fruit of what we want to see. So thank you. And I want to ask you if you have a testimony of where Focus has helped you, get in touch with us. Leave us a note. Drop us a line. You can go to the website. I think there's something there, John.
5: We've got a spot there where you can tell us your story, and we'd love to hear from you.
4: That is fuel that goes so far for the donor community as well as the staff and the team here. So do that. That really helps us.
5: Yeah, reach out today. 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
4: amazing.
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4: All of those sound like pretty solid plans. 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
5: Time is the capital we've been given by God to invest wisely. 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You can invest whatever time is yours for a high yield return in the lives of people whom you introduce to Christ. That's one of your jobs.
4: We have some resources that can help you with that job at our website, findpeacewithgod.net. Click where it says Grow Your Faith. It's from the Billy Graham Evangelistic Association.

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3: Look at verse 9 of chapter 4. He says to Timothy, "Be diligent to come to me quickly." He knew that he was going to be dead soon. "So be diligent to come to me quickly, for Demas has forsaken me, having loved this present world, and has departed for Thessalonica, Cretans for Galatia, Titus for Dalmatia. Only Luke is with me. Get Mark and bring him with you, for he is useful to me for ministry." And skip down to verse 16. "At my first defense, no one stood with me, but all forsook me. May it not be charged against them." See, all these people are bailing on Paul. Everybody's forsaking him. They are ashamed of Paul because they're ashamed of the gospel that he preached, and they're fearful of their lives. Paul was arrested. If Paul was arrested, then maybe we're next. That's when you need friends. That's when you need friends showing up, not just once, but again and again and again. In Proverbs 20, verse 6, it says, "Most men will proclaim each his own goodness, but who can find a faithful man?" You'll always get somebody, "Well, you know, I've done this, I've done that," but brag about themselves. But who can find a faithful man? Paul found one. His name was Onesiphorus. Because faithfulness is not doing the right thing once. It's doing the right thing over and over and over again. William Carey, do you know that name? Missionary to India. When he first felt called to go to India, he told his father, his dad tried to talk him out of it, telling his son that he lacked the academic qualifications for that task. "Look, son, you don't know the language in India. You don't know the history of India. You don't know the culture of India. You are not qualified to be a missionary in India." William Carey shot back and he said, "But I can plod." P-L-O-D. I can plod. "I may not know the language. I may not know the culture. I might not know the history, but I could put one foot in front of another, in front of another, in front of, I can just trudge. I can plod." And he did plod very successfully in that country. And so here is somebody who just kept showing up, plodding, showing up when Paul needed it the most. And then in our text, go down to verse 18. And he says at the end of verse 18, you know very well how many ways he ministered to me at Ephesus. In other words, this guy, Onesiphorus, he's been serving for years. He's been doing it before he came to Rome. He's been doing it in Ephesus. By the way, many believe that Onesiphorus was a deacon of the church in Ephesus, because the word here in verse 18 for ministered is the word diakoneo, where we get the word deacon. So he deaconed in Ephesus. Paul is simply pointing out that here's a guy who faithfully served the church at Ephesus, faithfully served the Apostle Paul, and now he is in Rome serving him. One Sunday morning, a pastor addressed his church very blatantly, and he said this: "All I ask is that we apply the same standards of faithfulness to our church activities that we would in other areas of life." That doesn't seem too much to ask. Consider this: if your car started 1 out of 3 times, would you consider it faithful? If you didn't show up at work 2 or 3 times a month, would your boss call you faithful? If your refrigerator quit a day now and then, would you excuse it and say, oh, well, it works most of the time? If your water heater greets you with cold water one or two mornings a week while you're in the shower, would you say it's faithful? If you miss a couple of mortgage payments in a year's time, would your mortgage holder say, oh, well, 10 out of 12 ain't bad? And if you attend church often enough to show you're interested, but not enough to get involved, are you faithful? Jesus said, whoever's faithful in little will also be faithful in much. Here is Onesiphorus, a friend who showed up time and time and time again. Promises will get you friends. Faithfulness will keep those friends. He was a friend to the Apostle Paul. So two words, refreshing, repetitious. Third word, risk-taking. Risk-taking. Notice what he writes. Verse 16, the Lord grant mercy to the household of Onesiphorus, for he often refreshed me, and here's the phrase, he was not ashamed of my chain. It's just simply a way of saying he's not ashamed with associating with a prisoner. Now, that's an important idea. There was a lot of shame in associating with a Roman prisoner, and here's why. In Roman society, that society was driven by honor and public perception. Honor and public perception. To be in custody as a prisoner was considered very dishonorable. And Paul has been in prison a lot. Not only twice in Rome, but in a lot of other places. So he's been jailed so many times to be stigmatized as a repeat offender. This guy's a career criminal. When the biggest hero of your faith is a convicted criminal, that's not a recipe for winning. And besides that, they are following their Savior by the name of Jesus Christ, who was himself a convicted and executed criminal by the Roman justice system. That's why Paul, when he wrote to the Corinthians, said, we preach Christ crucified, to the Jews a stumbling block, to the Greeks foolishness. So the Romans were already suspicious of Christians to begin with, and it was risky to openly acknowledge that you follow Christ. But to say, I follow Christ and I'm associated with one of your prisoners, would be very, very risky. Did you know that the Romans accused Christians of all sorts of things, from being occultic to being cannibals? You know why they said they were cannibals? Because they took the Lord's Supper, where Jesus said, this is my body broken for you, this is my blood. And so the rumors were going around Rome that Christians were eating people. And another rumor around Rome is that Christians were having incest orgies because they referred to themselves as brother and sister. And so the Romans took that and ran with it. Now go back with me in chapter 1 to verse 8. Verse 8 of chapter 1. Now Paul is addressing Timothy, and look at his wording. Therefore, do not be ashamed of the testimony of our Lord, nor of me as his prisoner, but share with me in the sufferings for the gospel according to the power of God. It would seem by that Paul recognizes Timothy himself is sort of feeling ashamed to be associated with Paul. But he's pointing out Onesiphorus was not. He took a risk. Can you think of somebody who took a risk on you, who stood up for you? And then follow that question up with this. Is there somebody the Holy Spirit might be tapping on your heart about that you should take a risk on them? There's a lot of people I've taken risks on in my ministry career. I've been burned by some, I've been blessed by others. They're worth it. So refreshing, repetitious, risk-taking. A fourth word that describes Onesiphorus, he was resolute. Resolute, verse 17. Look how Paul writes it. When he arrived in Rome, he sought me out very zealously and found me. Other translations say, he took great pains to find me, searching everywhere until he was successful. This guy was unrelenting. First of all, he left Ephesus to go to Rome. That's over 800 miles. That's quite a trip. It would take him weeks to go from Ephesus to Rome. Then when he gets to Rome, he can't find Paul. It's not easy to find Paul. Government officials probably were not cooperating. Christians were laying low. They were scared because of persecution. But Onesiphorus was not the kind of guy to take no for an answer. Somebody said no to him. That was simply the first step to a yes. He'll work his way to a yes. So he hunted Paul down. He sought him out. He kept looking for him until he found him. That's the idea that Paul is saying. He kept looking for me till he found me. Proverbs 17 says, a friend loves at all times, and a brother is born for adversity.
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3: Back in the 1800s, in London, England, newspaper ran a little advertisement. I think it was in the London Times. And it was an advertisement from the famous Arctic explorer, a man by the name of Sir Ernest Shackleton. He was actually from Ireland, but he was known for his Arctic exploration. So he took out a little ad in the newspaper. And this is what he said. Men wanted for hazardous journey. Small wages, bitter cold, long months of complete darkness, constant danger, safe return doubtful, honor and recognition in case of success. Now you would think somebody would read that and he wouldn't get anyone sign up. Actually, thousands of young men applied. Why? Because they all wanted to be associated with that famous name, Sir Ernest Shackleton. Do you want to be associated with that name? Are you willing to sign up for the task that he has for you to commit to his cause? And is there somebody that you need to hunt down in order that you might cheer up? Because that's what Onesiphorus did for Paul. He was resolute. Refreshing, repetitious, risk-taking, resolute. Let me give you a fifth word that describes him. He was renowned. He was a man who had a reputation. Notice in verse 18, the Lord grant to him that he may find mercy in the Lord in that day. Now look at this. And you know very well, he writes to Timothy, you know very well how many ways he ministered to me at Ephesus. In other words, you know this by experience. That's what the word means. You know by experience very well about this character. He's renowned. He's well known to Timothy, well known to the church at Ephesus. He had a reputation. Now there's a difference between a person's character and their reputation. But actually, one should be like the other. So let me tell you what I mean by that. You have a reputation, and your reputation is your image. And that's what usually social media is all about, your image. It's what people think you are. It's your how you are perceived by other people. That's your reputation. Your character is what you really are. So your reputation is who you are when people are looking. Your character is who you are when nobody's looking. Or as one person put it, reputation is what you are while you entertain your friends. Character is what you are when you're behind the steering wheel of your car. Onesiphorus had a good reputation because Onesiphorus had a great character. How do you get a good reputation? Have a good character. How do you have a good character? Keep your promises. Meet your deadlines. Honor your commitments. Show up. Be there. Be all there. And the word will get out. The reputation will follow the character. So we have five words that describe this man. Refreshing, repetitious, risk-taking, resolute, and renowned. Finally, the sixth word that describes him, rewarded. Rewarded. Now go back to verse 16, and you'll notice really this is a prayer, a wish. He's saying, the Lord grant mercy to the household of Onesiphorus, because he offered refreshment. And then in verse 18, the Lord grant to him that he may find mercy. Mercy, he just means special kindness. May God bless him, basically he's saying. Okay, Paul's on death row. Paul knows he's not getting out of prison. Paul knows he's not going to live long enough to be able to reciprocate all the kindness shown to him by Onesiphorus. So he's going to commit all of that rewarding to God. May the Lord reward him. I can't. I'm going to die soon. But God can and God will. May the Lord be merciful. May God bless him and his household. And God will. There's something the Bible calls the judgment seat of Christ. If you don't know about that, you need to know about that. The judgment seat of Christ is not where you are judged to see if you're going to get into heaven or not because you've been a good boy or a bad boy. The judgment seat of Christ is a reward-giving opportunity. So you are saved by faith because you believe in Jesus Christ, period. It's a gift. But then you will stand before the judgment seat of Christ. The Greek word is bema seat. It's where people were given rewards for running a race in the Olympics, where you will be rewarded gold, silver, or bronze, basically, for the service rendered to the Lord while on earth. God will reward you. And people will get different rewards. Same salvation, same heaven, same free gift. But the status, you might say, the rewards will be different depending on your service on earth. Jesus illustrates this in a parable in Luke 19. He will say, well done, good and faithful servant. Because you were faithful in very little, you will have authority over 10 cities. To another one, he said, you were faithful in these things, I'll give you authority over 5 cities. Now, this is not about earning salvation. This is about being rewarded for faithful service to Christ and his people. You get heaven, all of you, by faith, not earning it, a free gift. But then you might say you get a tip. You get rewarded for your service. Just like Olympics, as I said, you get gold, silver, or bronze. Believers will be rewarded based on how they ran the race of the Christian life. And you'll never know the value of Christian living until you're at the judgment seat of Christ. When you're at the judgment seat of Christ and you're getting those rewards, all of the hardships you went through on earth, all of the risk-taking you went through on earth, all of those hard times and sacrifice will vaporize. When you hear, if you hear these words, well done, good and faithful servant, enter into the joy of your Lord. Well, Onesiphorus would be rewarded by his Lord. Paul couldn't do it, so he trusted God would. Okay, this is Paul's last letter. The letter ends in chapter 4. Shortly thereafter, Paul is executed. Would you just go with me to chapter 4, since we're dealing with Onesiphorus and And Paul, in his last letter, let's look at chapter 4, verse 6, as he winds it down. He says he knows he's going to die soon. I am already being poured out as a drink offering, and the time of my departure is at hand. I have fought the good fight. I have finished the race. I have kept the faith. Finally, there is laid up for me the crown of righteousness, which the Lord, the righteous judge, will give to me on that day, and not only to me, but also to all who have loved his appearing. The letter ends. Shortly after it's over, the letter's done. He is taken to the Basilica Julia from the Mamertine prison, 100 yards away. He would stand to hear his death sentence read publicly. And then he was taken out to be executed. I'm going to close by reading to you the words of A.T. Robertson, a great scholar and another author. So I'm borrowing from them of what it would have been like. The crowds flowed into town. Some were going out. Paul was only a criminal going to be beheaded. Few, if any, of the crowds would know or care anything about him. At a good place on the road, some miles out, the executioner stopped. The block was laid down. The executioner stood ready, axe in hand. The men stripped Paul, tied him, kneeling upright to the low pillar, which exposed his back and his neck. The lictors beat him with rods for the last time. He groaned and bled from his nose and his mouth. And then, without a hint of hesitation, the executioner frowned as he swung the blade down swiftly, hitting its mark with a dull thud, and the head of the greatest preacher of the ages rolled upon the ground. It was a brutal moment. But in that

0: must himself be friendly. You want friends? Be friendly. He who has friends must himself be friendly. But then it closes by saying, but there is a friend who sticks closer than a brother. And that's what I want you to hear as we're closing this message. There's a friend who sticks closer than a brother. There's a friend who risked it all for you. There's a friend who has been repeatedly, unrelentingly trying to get your attention for some time. There is a friend that if you come to him, you will be refreshed over and over again. What a friend we have in Jesus. All our sins and griefs to bear. What a privilege to carry everything to God in prayer. If you don't have a relationship with that friend of sinners, this would be an excellent opportunity to get that fixed.
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0: Welcome to The Word for Today, featuring the Bible teaching ministry of Pastor Chuck Smith, founder of the Calvary Chapel Movement. This radio program is a chapter-by-chapter, verse-by-verse study through the entire Bible. And on today's edition of The Word for Today, Pastor Chuck continues his message, The Four Angels, as we pick up in Revelation chapter 7, verse 1. And now, with today's study, here's Pastor Chuck.
1: Shall we turn now in our Bibles to the book of Revelation, chapter 7, as we continue our Through the Bible series. In chapter 4 of the book of Revelation, we were taken into the heavenly scene where John beholds the throne of God, the cherubim about the throne as they worship God, the 24 elders as they respond to that worship. In chapter 5, we see the scroll with seven seals in the right hand of him who sits upon the throne, the scroll being the title deed to the earth. An angel proclaiming who is worthy to take the scroll and loose the seals. And we recognize that no man is worthy, no man can redeem the earth. And John, in the prospect of the earth going unredeemed, begins to sob until the elder said, "Don't weep, behold, the Lion of the tribe of Judah hath prevailed to take the scroll and to loose the seals." So we see Jesus as he steps forth and takes the scroll, and we hear the reaction, first of all, of the redeemed, the church, who sing of their redemption through his blood and his worthiness to take the book and to loose the seals. And then we hear the angels, 100 million strong, plus millions of millions, as they join in the chorus of worthiness to the Lamb and to him who sits upon the throne. Then in chapter 6, we see as he begins to loose the seals of this scroll. And as he looses the seals of the scroll, we see the corresponding judgments that take place upon the earth. The first seal bringing forth the Antichrist, the white horse, and his rider. The second seal bringing forth wars, desolations. The third bringing famine. And the fourth bringing death. And we see that in the first four seals, the four horsemen of the apocalypse, as they are often called, one quarter of the earth's population being destroyed. The fifth seal introduces us to a multitude of people under the altar of God who are saved out of the great tribulation. They are asking God how long before God avenges upon those of the earth who had slain them, brings his vengeance upon them. And they are told that they are to wait a short season until their number be complete, and they are given white robes and thus comforted. In the sixth seal, we find a cataclysmic, catastrophic kind of judgment upon the earth, described in the book of Joel, described in Isaiah, described by Jesus, as they talk about the stars falling from heaven, the islands being moved, the surface of the earth being changed in a geographical sense as this great cataclysm takes place. Now we come to chapter 7. And before the seventh seal is open, we have now here a little parenthetical kind of a side exposition. As John sees these four angels holding back the winds of the earth, that they should not blow on the earth, nor the sea, nor any tree. And I saw another angel ascending from the east, having the seal of the living God, and he cried with a loud voice to the four angels to whom it was given to hurt the earth and the sea, saying, "Hurt not the earth, neither the sea, nor the trees, till we have sealed the servants of our God in their foreheads." Now we know that during the Great Tribulation, or during the 7-year period, of which 3.5 years would be designated Great Tribulation, that during the first 3.5 years of this period, when the Antichrist is setting up his power, his kingdom, that God has two witnesses, which we will be introduced to in the 11th chapter, who bear witness for 42 months or 3.5 years, and during the time of their witness, they shut up the heavens that it rain not during the time that they are witnessing. This lack of rain, of course, will probably be one of the instruments that will perpetrate the great famine that we have in the third seal. It could be that the holding back of the winds by these four angels is that which causes the rain to cease. You see, we have our hydraulic cycle where the ocean waters are evaporated into the atmosphere and then carried by the winds over the land, where as the clouds begin to cool, the gases condense and form into rain and fall to the earth, and thus the earth is watered in this hydraulic cycle. And it's a beautiful engineering plan of God to water the earth. But if the winds were held back, then the water that would evaporate into the atmosphere would not be carried over the earth and would probably start being sustained within the atmosphere itself, again, causing some very interesting atmospheric kind of phenomena, as the water would again be suspended in a greater concentration in the atmosphere. So here are four angels standing in the four corners of the earth. And the word corners is probably a poor translation. The Greek word is translated in the present time into quadrants. And we talk about the four quadrants of the earth, which is the north, east, south, and west. And so you have your north wind, east wind, south wind, and west winds, the four quadrants of the earth. There are people who have, you know, always looking for something to find fault with in the Bible. And they say, well, the Bible, you see, was reflecting the superstition or the intelligence of the day, because they say the four corners of the earth. And so, you know, evidently John believed the earth was flat and had the four corners, and so he was guilty of the flat earth theory. And thus you can't really rely upon the Bible, because it does have fallacies such as the four corners of the earth. Well, I saw a sign that said the Marines were in the four corners of the earth, and so you can't trust the Defense Department because they don't realize that the earth is round. They think that it has corners. No, the idea is the quadrants, north, east, south, and west. But interestingly enough, the physicists and all now declare that there really are four corners on the earth. The earth isn't an actually round, that the poles are flattened somewhat to make the bulge at the equator. And so the earth is more of an elliptical shape, but the bulge actually creates about four corners of the earth. And that's one of the latest declarations of those men who study such things. But it's talking about the four quadrants, the four winds, the northeast, south, and west wind. And it is interesting to me that these angels, and they must be very fascinating creatures, have the power to hold back the winds that they blow not. Here they're holding back the winds. But they are told by this other angel who ascends from the east, having the seal of the living God, crying with a loud voice to the four angels to whom it was given to hurt the earth and the sea, saying, don't hurt them until we have sealed the servants of our God in their foreheads. And I heard the number of those that were sealed, and there were 144,000 of all the tribes of the children of Israel. Now that's very plain, isn't it? How many are sealed? 144,000. Who are they? Of all of the tribes of the children, what can be plainer than that? Now, a lot of people have trouble with the book of Revelation because they say, well, you just can't understand it. You see, the 144,000 doesn't really mean 144,000. It's a symbolic number. It's 12 times 12,000. And 12 being the number of human government. And they, you know, start getting into it further and further and further. And so it means that one man is going to rule 1 month during the 1,000 years of the kingdom age, you know, and get all kinds of weird speculation out of this. And of course, the Jehovah Witnesses say, hey, we are the 144,000, you know. And Herbert W. Armstrong, in his Plain Truth of the World Tomorrow, says, no, we're the 144,000. And if you will double and triple tithe to the Church of God, you can become one of the 144,000, the inner circle. And when the time, precise time comes, we will send you a telegram that you can flee to this wilderness where we have prepared survival for the 144,000. And so they're trying to be the 144,000, as the Jehovah Witnesses are trying to be the 144,000. And many other groups have tried to take this identity upon themselves. But obviously, in doing so, you have to disregard the text itself, and you have to start reading into the text and say, well, no, God didn't mean what he said. That's all symbolic language. It's all in a spiritual sense, and we are spiritual Israel, you see, and I'm of the spiritual tribe of Asher and Benjamin or whatever. But just to keep this kind of speculation from taking place, the Lord then lists the 12 tribes. Now, you are familiar with the fact that there are actually 13 tribes. Are you not? You remember when Joseph came to Jacob, or vice versa, Jacob came down to Joseph in Egypt, having thought he was dead for many years. Now discovering him to be alive and one of the leaders of Egypt, Jacob, this elderly man, came down to Joseph. And when Joseph came to his father Jacob, he brought his two sons, Ephraim and Manasseh. And Jacob said unto Joseph, these two sons are mine. Whatever sons you have born after these can, you know, be yours, but these two sons are mine. And he claimed the two sons of Joseph, Ephraim and Manasseh. And so Ephraim and Manasseh both became tribes in Israel. And so the tribe of Joseph is divided into two, into the tribes of Ephraim and Manasseh. So the Levitical tribe became the 13th tribe, but was usually not numbered among the tribes. For instance, in the division of the land, there was no portion for Levi because the Lord was their portion. So the land was apportioned into 12 sections, one for each of the tribes, and Ephraim and Manasseh both received their allotments. Now, as a rule, you don't read of the tribe of Joseph because it was into two tribes. Here we find the tribe of Joseph and the tribe of Manasseh. So when it refers to the tribe of Joseph, no doubt it is the tribe of Ephraim, because Manasseh is also listed as being sealed, the 12,000 here in the seventh chapter. And so the interesting thing is that the tribe of Levi is also listed here, but the tribe of Dan is thus omitted. Dan was the first of the tribes to go into idolatry. If you go to the Tell of Dan in northern Israel today, they have excavated quite a large area of pagan worship, as the tribe of Dan was the leader in idolatry, the first tribe to go into idolatry. And it could be that is the reason why God has not sealed them from some of the things that are going to transpire during the Great Tribulation period. You find, as we move along in the book, that the 144,000 who are sealed are protected divinely by God from many of the judgments which are going to come upon the earth. So, 12,000 of each tribe, the tribe of Judah being listed first, because Reuben lost his birthright because of his going into his father's concubine. He lost his birthright, and it was given over to Judah, and to Judah was given the scepter that Judah should be the reigning tribe. And of course, we know that David came from the tribe of Judah, and then Jesus later, who was that branch out of Judah, the stem of Jesse, that would arise, or the branch of Jesse that should come out of Judah, the lion of the tribe of Judah. So the tribe of Judah listed first, and then Reuben, who was the oldest son but lost his ranking, and of Gad, and of each of these sons, the 12,000. And after this, verse 9, so that's our 144,000. They're sealed now. Later on, we'll come across them again as we see them protected from various judgments that are coming. After this, I beheld, and lo, a great multitude which no man could number, of all of the nations and kindreds and people and tongues. They were standing before the throne and before the Lamb, and they were clothed with white robes, and they had palms in their hands. And they cried with a loud voice, saying, salvation to our God, which sitteth upon the throne and unto the Lamb. Now, interesting, they're clothed with white robes, palms in their hands, and what is their cry? Salvation. Now, we remember another crowd with palms in their hands, and the cry was the same. Hosanna means salvation, or save now, literally. Crying salvation unto the Lord. So there's a lot of similarity between this crowd and that crowd on the road from Bethany to Jerusalem on the day that Jesus made his descent from the Mount of Olives on a donkey, and the disciples were waving palm branches and the multitudes there saying, Hosanna, Hosanna, blessed is he who comes in the name of the Lord. Save, or salvation, salvation, blessed is he who comes in the name of the Lord. So here is the crowd now in heaven, a great number of them. However, these are from all over the world, from all of the various races, ethnic groups. Their cry is the same, salvation to our God, which sits upon the throne and unto the Lamb. And all of the angels stood round about the throne and about the elders and the four living creatures of the cherubim, and they fell before the throne on their faces and worshiped God, saying, so be it, blessing and glory and wisdom and thanksgiving and honor and power and might be unto our God forever and ever. Amen. Now, when the church sings its song of redemption, verse 9 of chapter 5, they sang the new song, saying, thou art worthy. The angels respond to that song in worship, saying, worthy is the Lamb that was slain to receive the power and riches and wisdom and strength and honor and glory and blessing. Hear the same things with a couple of differences. To the church's song, they refer to riches, for, interestingly enough, the Lord considers us as his treasure. Paul prayed for the Ephesians that they might receive a spirit of wisdom and understanding, that they might know what is his riches in the saints, or you might know how much God values you. You remember the parable of Jesus concerning the kingdom of heaven was likened to a man going through the field and discovering a treasure, and who for the joy thereof went out and sold everything so he could buy the field and have the treasure. Now the field, Jesus said, is the world. And he was the one that gave everything. He gave his life to purchase the world in order that he might obtain the treasure. So if you only knew, Paul said, how highly the Lord treasures or values you. And Peter writing says, we are his peculiar treasure. Well, it's peculiar to me that God would, you know, take such value in me, that God would treasure me. But we are his inheritance. So riches, when the church declares its song, for we are his inheritance, his riches. When this group sings, thanksgiving is substituted for riches. And so that's the difference in the response to the two groups. As the angels respond to this second group, the response is not of riches, but of thanksgiving. Interesting little difference here. They are different groups. We do not see the church here in chapter 7, but we see those who were in chapter 6 under the fifth seal, who were martyred during the Great Tribulation for their testimony, who were crying for vengeance on those who dwelt upon the earth, who were given white robes and told that they should wait for a short season until their full number be complete. They were saying, how long, O Lord, holy and true, before we can enter into the heavenly scene? The Lord gave them white robes and said, wait until your full number is complete, and then you can come in.
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1: And now may the Lord help you to assimilate that which we have studied, and may he bring to your remembrance those things which he has commanded. And may you be enriched in the knowledge of God and his will and his plan for your life. May the Lord be with you, to bless you, to guide you, and may you be kept by that power of God through faith and trust in him. In Jesus' name.
0: 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Join us again next time as Pastor Chuck continues his verse-by-verse study through the Bible. That's right here on the next edition of The Word for Today.

0: shining the light of Christ throughout the Hawaiian Islands. 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
1: We used to be dead, but now we're alive in Christ Jesus. God has given us life to enjoy not only our earthly life, but to enjoy coming in the future, our eternal life with Him. So I think for each one of us, if we can get that thing in our minds, brainwash ourselves, I think we'll do better with Christ if we understand it.

0: Welcome to Somebody Loves You Radio, the Bible teaching ministry of Roel Reese in Diamond Bar, California. As Roel continues our series focused on the Holy Spirit, we'll think about the radical impact of the indwelling presence of God. He not only gives us strength and wisdom for today, He blesses us with hope for tomorrow. Our mortal bodies will die one day, but through the Holy Spirit's resurrecting power, we will live on with Him forever. In Romans chapter 8, beginning in verse 9, here's Roel Reese with our study, The Spirit's Indwelling Presence.
1: He says, "But you are not in the flesh, but in the Spirit. If so be that the Spirit of God dwells in you." Now remember the word "in you," not outside of you, in you. "Now if any man has not the Spirit of Christ, then he is none of his. And if Christ be again in you, the body is dead because of sin, but the Spirit is life because of righteousness. But if the Spirit of Him that raised up Jesus from the dead dwells in you," and who's that? The Holy Spirit. "He that raised up Christ from the dead shall also quicken your mortal bodies by His Spirit that dwells in you." In you. Speaking of the Christian life, you know, when you think of your own personal life and coming to Christ, I mean, what was the thing that convicted you before you came to Christ? Somebody shared with you, you read a book, or maybe you came across a Bible, read the Bible, or you watched a program, that somehow, eventually, over a period of time, you started becoming convicted, knowing this is wrong what I'm doing. And eventually, as the Holy Spirit captivated you, and you began to not only talk to the Holy Spirit and say, "Lord, I come to you before you, I want to repent of my sins," that the Holy Spirit's power comes upon your life. And you begin to understand as you read the scriptures that you have been forgiven, cleansed and washed by the blood of the Lamb, Jesus Christ, which is so cool. If we know what Paul says in verse 9, look at the first point here, indwelling of the Spirit. He says, "But you are not in the flesh." You see, we were used to be in the flesh. We were the natural man. But somehow we got born again of the Holy Spirit, so he says, "But in the Spirit, if so be that the Spirit of God dwells in you." If He dwells in you, not outside of you, inside of you. "Now, if any man has not the Spirit of Christ, then he," what? "Is none of his." You're not a Christian. The only way that you can become a Christian is for the Holy Spirit to come and dwell within my life. When I come and I repent of my sins and I ask Him to forgive me, then we begin to see what Paul's talking about here, that the Spirit of God is dwelling in our lives and dwelling in us and through our lives. The power of the Spirit, as we see, dwelling, staying, notice, in my life, in my heart. And the word "dwell" here is a picture of a home. I'm at home. That's where the word is used. The Holy Spirit is at home in my life. The Holy Spirit not only dwells within us, but He makes His home, check this out, and takes residence and lives within us just as we live in our own personal homes. He makes Himself at home. The power of the Holy Spirit not only creates a glorious truth by indwelling presence of God with us. In John 14, 16, Jesus said, "I will pray the Father and He will give you another helper, comforter, paracletus, the one that comes alongside to assist, that He may abide with you forever. The Spirit of truth, whom the world cannot receive, because it neither sees Him nor knows Him, but you know Him, for He dwells with you and will be in you." Remember I told you, He is with you. He comes into your life and then He comes upon your life. The threefold Holy Spirit within and upon. Now, if the Holy Spirit comes into my life, then that means that the Holy Spirit can be grieved in my life. That's why we have to live holy lives. We have to live lives of holiness, but lives of obedience, so that I can come to know Him, His power, His grace, His love, His mercy that He gives to me every single day. Because the power of the Holy Spirit removes the believer from being what? In the flesh. We used to be in the flesh. We used to live in the flesh, but no longer. Therefore, there's no condemnation to those who are in Christ Jesus, who walk not after the flesh, but after the Holy Spirit of God. Look at secondly, verse 10. The life of the Holy Spirit gives life to the believers. Romans 8:10. And if Christ is in you, there it is again. He says, in you, then the body is dead. Even though you look in the mirror, you know, and you see your body's dead. By the way, every person that doesn't come to Christ, like in the world today, mother, father, brother, sister, whoever is outside the church, the non-believers, believe it or not, dead men walking. They're dead. Their spirit is dead. Oh yeah, they live in this world for a short time, and then death comes and they're separated. We used to be dead, but now we're alive in Christ Jesus. God has given us life to enjoy not only our earthly life, but to enjoy coming in the future, our eternal life with Him, which I'm looking forward to. This is cool, but it's going to be better there. So I think for each one of us, if we can get that thing in our minds, brainwash ourselves, I think we'll do better with Christ if we understand. Because here also the idea in the Greek makes this very clear. Listen, if Christ be in you, even though the body will die because of sin, the spirit shall live because of righteousness. That's the way it's written in the Greek. If Christ be in you, even though the body will die because of sin, the spirit shall live because of righteousness. Think of how many people, how many funerals have you attended to? I know how many funerals I've done. And it's always the same story. They died. How did they die? Well, you know, they give you the story. But I don't think, you know, whenever you go to a funeral, you go, man, that's too bad for them, but I got a long time to live. Really? Do you know that? But then how many people, I've seen it in funerals, they're sitting there very sovereign, very serious, and in their minds they're thinking, wow, man, I wonder if I'm next. And then the second thing is, where am I going? Because they give the message. The message lets you know whether you're going to heaven or hell. So as Christians, we need to know where we're going. We need to know that my body is dead, but I am alive in Jesus Christ. Let's look at the first point here, that the Spirit of Christ gives us life. For example, the spirit of men lives because of the righteousness and death of Jesus Christ. Think about that. When Jesus Christ came, He came from all eternity. He didn't have to come. But He knew and He decided that He would come. Because our first parents, Adam and Eve, we studied that in Romans chapter 5. When they sinned against God, they hadn't made it to heaven. We would have never been the way we are today. We would have been eternal forever without sin. But when they sinned against God, man, they fell. And they hid from the presence of God, and they couldn't hide from the presence of God. And God called out and said, Adam, where are you? Words of love, broken heart of God. Adam, where are you? Why did you do what I told you not to do? Now you're paying the consequences. Separation from me. And it's so sad when you read the story. Because when you read the story, you begin to see that each one of us individually, even though we have a mother and father, that our original parents, Adam and Eve, and they sinned against God. And that's why we are called sinners. This is why we repent and we come to Jesus Christ. Paul says in Romans chapter 10, 9, he says that if you confess with your mouth the Lord Jesus and believe in your heart that God has raised Him from the dead, you will be saved. For with the heart one believes unto righteousness, but with the mouth confession is made unto salvation. That's why we said, can you repeat after me this prayer? You confess. You go through the prayer, dear Jesus, come into my life. Forgive me for my sins. And then 2 Corinthians 5:21 says, for He made Him who knew no sin to be sin for us. Notice that. Jesus came to die for the sins of the world and had no sin ever. And then He says, for He made Him who knew no sin to be sin for us, that we might become righteousness of God in Him. Notice that. The spirit of man lives by living a righteous and godly life. Matthew 7:21, remember what Jesus said to the Pharisees? Not everyone who says to me, Lord, Lord, shall enter the kingdom of heaven, but he who does the will of my Father in heaven. He who does the will of my Father. Secondly, the Spirit of Christ quickens the body. In the future, in the great day of redemption, for example, first part of the word quicken here, it means to make alive, to give life, to cause to live, or to renew, or to remake life. So the mortal body shall be quickened and made alive. John chapter 6:40 says, and this is the will of him who sent me, that everyone who sees the Son and believes in him may have everlasting life. And I will raise him up in the last day. John 11:25. Jesus said to her, Martha, I am the resurrection and the life, and he who believes in me, though he may die, yet he shall live. And whoever lives and believes in me shall never die. Do you believe this?
0: 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We'll tell you how you can get your copy in just a few moments. But first, back to more with Raul Reese.
1: Acts 24:15, Paul says, I have hope in God, which they themselves also accept, that there will be a resurrection of the dead, both of the just and of the unjust. So there's going to be two resurrections, the just and the unjust. 1 Corinthians 15:42, he says, so also Paul says, is the resurrection of the dead. The body is sown in corruption, it is raised in incorruption. It is sown in dishonor, it is raised in glory. It is sown in weakness, it is raised in power. It is sown a natural body, it is raised a spiritual body. There is a natural body and there is a spiritual body. There is a spiritual body. Right now, we're living in our natural bodies. But we've been born again of the Holy Spirit. Christ lives in my life. You see, we used to be flesh and then the soul and the spirit was dead. But we had a flip over, now the spirit rules. And then you have the soul. And the flesh is separate, is supposed to be dead. We did Romans chapter 6. Remember, the flesh should never be king in my life any longer again. It's dead, buried. That's what the Bible teaches. And that's why I get kind of bummed out when I see people within the church, wherever I travel, and even here, people that haven't changed. They're the same people. They come in their own agenda. They really don't come. I'm not saying everybody here, so don't get bummed out, okay? Don't write me letters. It's so cool to see people that come and they listen and they study God's Word, and you see the change every week. Every week is a change. And when you pay attention, you're not texting, you're not mind somewhere else, but you're connected to the source, which is Jesus and the Holy Spirit. Then when you leave here, you go, wow, you know what? God spoke to me today. In the areas that God spoke to me, I want to change those areas of my life. Then the Holy Spirit is working in my life and through my life. So cool how God works. Thirdly, the two great assurances of the believer's resurrection. Number one, assurance of Jesus because he resurrected. In Romans 1:4, remember, and declared to be the Son of God with power according to the Spirit of holiness by the resurrection from the dead. And then we see the second point here, assurance of the Holy Spirit of him who dwells in us. 2 Corinthians 4:14. Knowing that he who raised up the Lord Jesus Christ will also raise us up with Jesus and will present us with you. The Holy Spirit one day, can you imagine? I've seen this so many times. I saw it with my dad when he passed away. You know, we're at the hospice, we're sitting there, we're watching him as, you know, coming down to the end of his life. And the day before he passed away, I was at home when he passed away. But when I left that night, you can see that it was just about time for the Lord to come and take him away. But it's so neat to know that he went to heaven. Yes, we do go through heavy things in this world, but it's only, what, temporary, not permanent. And then I go to this hospital the other day to pray for this lady that's dying. It's kind of like a hospice home. And there's one here, and one here. So the one in the middle we prayed for. And as I was praying for the one in the middle here, the one on this side, she was screaming and yelling, cursing the whole thing. No peace, no assurance where she's going. And at any point in time, she will die and she'll end up cursing God. That is the saddest thing to see when you hear people like that. And I would pray that each one of us individually would know the power of the Holy Spirit, especially dwelling in my life and working in my life and through my life, so that I have peace with God when I go to be with the Lord. Look at the third point, verse 11. Christ's resurrection assures us here. Verse 11, he says, but if the spirit of him who raised Jesus from the dead dwells in you, now here it is, dwells in you, he who raised up Christ from the dead will also give life to your mortal bodies through his spirit who dwells in you. Two times, dwell in you, who dwells in you. So the resurrection of Christ assures us that each one of us individually will be resurrected from the dead. I love that. The resurrection assures us that we will be with Christ. In John 1:1, he says, in the beginning was the Word, Jesus, the Logos. And the Word was with God. And the Word was God. And he was in the beginning with God. Who's that? Jesus, the Trinity of God. All things were made through him. And without him, nothing was made that was made. In him was life, and the life and the light of men, and the light shines in darkness, and the darkness did not comprehend it. Secondly, the resurrection of Christ is he who claimed to be the Son of God. Ephesians 1:14 says, who is the guarantee of our inheritance unto the redemption of the purchased possession to the praise of his glory. The guarantee of our inheritance. And then thirdly, the resurrection of Christ confirms what? That he is the Savior of the world. Yes, the Savior of the world. 1 Corinthians 15:2, by which also you are saved. If you hold fast that word which I preach to you, Paul says, unless you believe in vain. For I delivered to you first of all that which I also received, that Christ died for our sins according to the scriptures, notice the word of God, and that he was buried, and that he rose again on the third day according to the scriptures. And then fourthly, the resurrection of Christ proves what? That he is spirit of life. The spirit of life. 1 Peter 1:3. Blessed be the God and the Father of our Lord Jesus Christ, who according to his abundant mercy has begotten us again to a living hope through the resurrection of Christ Jesus from the dead to an inheritance incorruptible, undefiled, and does not fade away, reserved in heaven for you who are kept by the power of God through faith for salvation, ready to be revealed in the last time. And then how about fifthly, the resurrection of Christ by an empty tomb. John 20 verse 1. And now the first day of the week, Mary Magdalene went to the tomb early in the morning while it was still dark, and saw the stone had been taken away from the tomb. And then she ran and came to Simon Peter and the other disciples whom Jesus loved, and said to them, they have taken away the Lord. Somebody took him out of the tomb, and we do not know where they have laid him. And then Peter therefore went out, and the other disciple, which was John, and were going to the tomb. So they both ran together, and the other, that's John, had ran Peter. Peter was huffing puffing, notice that. And came to the tomb first. And he stooping down and looking in, saw the linen cloth lying there. And yet he did not go in. And then Simon Peter came following him and went into the tomb, and he saw the linen cloth lying there and the handkerchief that had been around his head, not lying within the linen cloths, but folded together in a place by itself. And then the other disciple who came to the tomb first went in also, and he saw and believed, for as yet nor they did not know the scripture, and he must rise again from the dead. They still had not read the scripture that he would rise again from the dead. Here we are today. We know that he rose again from the dead. Then what's keeping people from coming to the knowledge of the truth? If we really believe that Jesus died and rose again. And if you can get brainwashed in your minds that I only have one life to live and it'll soon be passed. And the only thing that is going to last is what I'm doing for Christ today. That's it. Nothing else. And so I really encourage you this morning to study and allow the Holy Spirit to use your life powerfully in such a way that you can't even believe it. In conclusion, let me tell you this. God's power in my life. Acts 2:24. Whom God raised up, having loosed the pains of death, because it was not possible that he should be held by it. For David said concerning Jesus, I foresaw the Lord always before my face, for he is at my right hand, that I am not shaken. Therefore, my heart rejoices, as my tongue was glad. Moreover, my flesh also will rest in hope. For you will not leave my soul in hell or Sheol, nor will you allow your Holy One to see corruption. You have made known to me the ways of life. You will make me full of joy in your presence.
0: How wonderful it is to know that God's resurrection power lives within every Christian, a daily promise of eternal life with him. 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

0: 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Next time, as we continue in this series, we'd love to have you join us. We'll discover how we can enjoy victory over fleshly habits that dishonor God when we listen to the instruction of His Spirit and obey the commands of His Word. Now, with a closing thought, here's Raul once again.
1: And then Christ's power, John 10:18. No one takes it from me, his life, but I lay down my life of myself. I have power to lay it down, and I have power to take it again. This I command I have to receive from my Father. And then lastly, the Spirit's power, Romans 8:11. But if the Spirit of Him who raised Jesus from the dead dwells in you, He who raised Christ from the dead will also give life to your mortal bodies through His Spirit who dwells in you. Quote by Martin Luther, he said, "Our Lord has written the promise of the resurrection, not in books alone, but in every leaf and springtime." Every leaf and springtime. Think of what God has done in your life and what He's doing even in your life this morning here. Because He loves you. You've come a long ways. Keep moving forward. Don't look back. Don't stand still. Always on the move. Where? To the cross of Jesus Christ.
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0: Are you a Christian? 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
1: Now, if your Bible is still open to 1 Thessalonians 5, you're at the right spot. And we're going to pick things up where we left off last time. The subject matter which is under consideration by Paul at this stage in his letter is the issue of the coming of the Lord Jesus Christ. He has been encouraging the believers in Thessalonica not simply to look back to what Christ has accomplished on the cross, not simply to look around to the evidences of his grace within their lives, but to be clearly looking forward to the fact that this same Jesus is coming again. And in the opening verses of chapter 5, he sets aside their potential preoccupations with times and dates and encourages us not to get off on the wrong foot in relationship to the matter of curiosity. My secretary unearthed for me during the week an illustration that I'd had in my files and overlooked concerning this whole periphery that has continued to surround the issue of the clear instruction of the Word of God. This was an advertisement that I had pulled from the Times in London, and those of you who are close enough will be able to see that it bears the banner heading, "The Christ is now here." And it goes on to tell us how we'll be able to identify him, that he won't be a religious figure, that he will be a teacher, he will be an educator, and so on. And then it comes finally to the question, and when will we see him? To which the answer is given, he has not as yet declared his true status, and his location is known to only a very few disciples. That's always a very helpful way to approach it. And this is from the Times of Saturday, April the 24th, 1982. And the aging yellow on the page is a tribute to the ludicrous nature of what was declared at tremendous expense. Now, I mentioned it last time. I want to reinforce it for you. If you want to chase mice all under the chair in relationship to these things, then go ahead and do it. But please don't encourage everybody else to come scurrying under the chairs with you. Allow them simply to look forward to seeing the King. The matter of curiosity was then considered in light of the fact of our identity. We went to that in verses 4 and 5, and we saw Paul's clear emphasis in relationship to the fact that these people were no longer what they once were. To become a Christian is actually to be totally revolutionized as a result of the impact of the power of God through the Spirit of God by the Word of God. And these people had been made radically new. And he says to them, "Brothers, you are not in darkness so that this day should surprise you like a thief. Instead, you are all sons of the light and sons of the day." One of the fascinating things to do is to take the New Testament and go through it, asking the question, how many different ways is a Christian designated in the New Testament? How many different ways are there of saying a person is a Christian? And here we come to one of them. Paul uses this picture in other places. In Ephesians 5:8, for example, he says to his readers, "You were once darkness, but now you are light in the Lord. Live as children of the light." We do not belong to the darkness, verse 5. We are not what we once were. We belong, he says in verse 8, to the day. And the point is that our identity provides the basis for the activity in which we engage. He says if you belong to the day, then your behavior should be daytime behavior. There are certain things, he says, that go on at night. There are certain features of darkness. That was your previous existence, he said, but God in his grace has opened chapter 2 to you, and now, he says, you are not to be those who are living half asleep. You should not be living in your pajamas. Instead, you should be marked by being children of the day. Now, once he has laid this out, the progression of his argument is very clear, as you will notice by just a simple reading of the text. He starts in verse 8 and he says, "Since this is true concerning who we are, then this is what we are to do. For, he says, this is what God has done. Therefore, he says in verse 11, here are the practical implications. And if you can see that simple progression in the text before you, then it will allow you to trace a line through it, and I will try and follow along the same line to help you as we go. First of all, then, he says in verse 8, since we belong to the day, a number of things should be happening. And there are three he delineates. The first of which is we should be staying awake. Verse 6, he had said the same thing. We are not like the others who are asleep. Instead, let us be alert and let us be self-controlled. In other words, the Christian is the person who, amongst other things, has their wits about them. They are alert to the challenges, opportunities, struggles, and responsibilities of the day. And the primary emphasis here in 1 Thessalonians 5, and indeed throughout the whole of the New Testament, is that the call to alertness, the call to self-control, the call to set aside dreaminess and carelessness is primarily a moral and a theological call. In other words, it is imperative that we are not falling foul of immoral pursuits as a result of not staying awake, and it is very, very important that we are not hoodwinked by all kinds of crazy ideas because we're living half asleep. When you're half asleep, a number of things are possible. Danger lurks nearby for those who are half asleep. Certainly that is true when you're driving your car. When you first go off to college or whatever it is, your parents will always tell you, would you please call every 20 minutes because we want to know that you're safe. And we want to know that you haven't fallen asleep at the wheel and imperiled yourself. In the same way, those of you who have responsibilities for the care of others know how important it is that you're awake and not asleep. The nurse in the middle of the night who is caring for people in the intensive care unit of a hospital needs to make sure that he or she is well awake so that they may read the charts, so that they may observe the signs, and so that they may produce the medication in the right doses at the right times. We don't want the people there half asleep. It's dangerous to have them half asleep. Flying this week to San Antonio, the flight was late, out to Chicago by an hour. I asked one of the stewardesses, what's the problem? Was it the weather last night? No, she said, the pilot's asleep. Oh, I said, that's good. She said, you're right, it's good. We like them well rested. And the fact of the matter was that they needed to meet the legal requirements of rest before they took the throne once again and zoomed off into the great blue yonder. We understand that because to be half asleep represents danger. Peter, writing on the same thing, 1 Peter 5:8 says, be self-controlled and alert because your enemy, the devil, is going around like a roaring lion seeking those he may devour. Peter had learned his lesson eventually, but in the Garden of Gethsemane, along with the other disciples, he failed to learn the lesson. Jesus said, watch and pray that you do not enter into temptation. They neither watched nor did they pray, and they fell right into it. First then, it is imperative that we stay awake because when we're half asleep, there is potential for danger. Also, when we're half asleep, we don't give attention to the things that deserve attention, and we don't give attention that is deserved. The church in Ephesus was warned of this when Paul took his leave of them. You can read it in Acts 20. He says to the elders there, I want you to watch yourselves and watch the church. I want you to make sure that you're really paying attention. Because if you don't, then you will find that all kinds of things will creep up on you. And it is when we are half asleep that we may be compromised. You ever fallen asleep on the couch and awaken to find that somebody has done something to you? Put something on your head or tied something to you or tied your shoelaces together or whatever else it was. How did they possibly manage to do so? Because we were half asleep. If we had been alert, they would not have managed to pull it off. Now what Paul is saying is very clear. Here you are, believers. You have been made children of the day. it is right for me to anticipate that you will then be marked by daytime activities, and I want you to make sure that you stay awake. Secondly, he says, it is imperative that you guard your heart. Where does this come from? Let us be self-controlled. Next, putting on faith and love as a breastplate. The picture here is of Christian armor. We don't quite know how Paul makes it to this metaphor, except to say that the issue of being alert probably triggered in his mind the question of a sentry. Because the responsibility of a sentry on guard is to make sure that even if the whole city falls asleep, he doesn't fall asleep. He is the one to be alert. And maybe that's the progression in Paul's mind. As soon as he starts to think about being alert, he then moves immediately to the picture of the soldier on guard. And so he says, by the way, make sure you've got your breastplate on. Make sure that you are guarding your heart. In Ephesians 6, he uses the picture of a breastplate in terms of righteousness. Here he figures it in relationship to faith and love, reminding us that the metaphor may be used in a variety of different ways, and he felt free to apply it in whichsoever way he determined. But the issue is clear. How are we then going to guard our hearts? Well, he says, you guard them in relationship to faith and in relationship to love. What is this faith to which he refers? Well, it is the faith that believes in the promises of God. It is the faith which receives the forgiveness of God. And it is the faith which lives life in relationship to those two truths. How are we going to go out and face the issues of our day in a world that is increasingly preoccupied with syncretistic and pluralistic religious experience, that is increasingly disenchanted with science and with secular humanistic thought? Indeed, probably within a few years, the great issue will not be science against Christianity or humanism against Christianity, but it will be spiritism against Christianity. It will be two rival forms of spirituality. And how then is the Christian going to be able to articulate what they believe? How then is the believer going to be able to say, well, you know, I believe in God in a way that sets it apart from someone who says, so what else is new? How are we going to be able to speak concerning the issues of the faith and of truth in a way that delineates it and sets it apart as distinct? The answer is we are not, unless we ensure that we are taking to ourselves this breastplate, believing in God's promises, trusting in God's forgiveness, and behaving life in relationship to the two. Also, the love of which he speaks, which is a constituent part of the breastplate, is not some kind of vapid sentimentalism, but rather it is our response to the love which God has shown us in the Lord Jesus Christ. And that love will be displayed in relationship to one another. Also, what is a Christian? Well, a Christian is someone who is awake, and a Christian is someone who is preoccupied with faith and love. He is seeking, she is seeking to guard his or her heart. Then thirdly, you will notice that we're not only to stay awake and guard our heart, but we are to keep our heads. That's the whole point of the helmet, the hope of salvation as a helmet. Doesn't it scare you to see people screeching down the freeway on motorbikes without helmets? Doesn't it make the hair stand up on the back of your neck as you just think for a moment of the implications of falling off that thing at 60 or 70 or 80 miles an hour and landing on your head? It's not a pretty thought, and it's not a pretty sight if you've ever seen the end result of it. The helmet may not be particularly attractive. It may not allow you to look cool. It may not make you feel the way you want to feel on your bike, but it's really, really important. And there is a great temptation, it seems, on those who ride bikes to do it without their helmet. And there is a great temptation in Christian living to try and live our Christian lives, as it were, without the helmet. And Paul says, you shouldn't do it. It's dangerous and it may prove fatal. The helmet, he says, that we gather to our heads is the hope of salvation. What is the salvation to which he refers? How do we define it? It's important that we can. Indeed, if we can't, then we don't know what it is. We tell somebody, you know, I really believe in salvation, and they say, well, what's that? And we say, well, it's It's salvation, you know. He said, no, you haven't told me anything yet. You just told me a word. What does the word mean? Said, well, it means salvation, you know, saved. Uh-huh. So we need to know what he means. When you read the Bible, you discover that salvation is regarded both negatively and positively. That in being saved, which is a word that the Bible uses continuously, we are saved from and we are saved to. So from what are we saved? Well, we are saved, says the Bible, from the guilt and pollution and the punishment of sin. All the things that marked our lives before Jesus entered in, we have been saved from. You can find this all over the place. The positive side of it is that we have been saved too. And God has not only taken us away from all this bad stuff, but he has promised to us all this good stuff, if we might put it in that way. And all the promises that are ours in the Lord Jesus Christ have been granted to us on the basis of what Jesus has done. But until a man or a woman understands this, and that's why the Bible is given to us, so that we might understand it. That's why it's written down in sentences with verbs and adjectives and nouns and pronouns and conjunctions and everything. That's why it's not there as a big sort of mishmash of nonsense, of blessed thoughts. It is there in order that we might apply our minds to it. And in applying our minds to truth, we may be able to stay awake, guard our hearts, and keep our heads. Now, says Paul, it's imperative that you do these three things. Because you will notice what he says in verse 9, God has done certain things in your lives as Christians to enable you to that kind of activity and to strengthen you as you seek to live out the Christian life. Now, the progression is very, very clear. How we should behave, he says, is based on who we are. Right? Since you are children of the day, this is who you are, this is how you ought to behave. And who we are is based upon what God has done. You ought to behave in this way because of who you are. And the reason you are who you are, he says, is because of what God has done. What has God done? That's what he gives us in verses 9 and 10. First of all, he says, he did not appoint us to suffer wrath, but to receive salvation. Let's just stop here for a moment on this issue of wrath. What does he mean he doesn't appoint us to suffer wrath? As soon as we think of the word wrath in relationship to God, we usually think of it in negative terms. We think of it in terms of man's anger, which is often just an outburst. It is capricious. It is volatile. It is not in any sense consistent. And so when we look at the idea of wrath in relationship to God, we're tempted to press on to who God is, the misconceptions that are based on who we are. But in point of fact, this is what we discover. Because God is absolutely without sin, because God is absolutely pure and undefiled, the character of God must have a settled reaction to sin when it confronts it. And the settled reaction of the character of God to sin is the response, on the one hand, of his wrath. That it is not capricious in any way, but it is his divine nature. That God must punish sin. He cannot overlook sin. He cannot wink his eye at sin. He doesn't let us off with sin. He must bring to bear his rightful response upon it. And, says the Bible, the rightful response of God is his wrath. And that men and women, and you can turn to this in Ephesians 2 and see it there, men and women, outside of the work of God in Jesus Christ, live their lives as objects of God's wrath. People say, oh, I never heard this before in my life. I thought the message of the Bible was God loves you. Now you're saying here that unless I know God in Christ, that I am an object of his wrath. Well, it's not so important what I'm saying. What is important is, does the Bible say it? Ephesians chapter 2, describing their pre-converted state, all of us also lived among them at one time, gratifying the cravings of our sinful nature and following its desires and thoughts. Like the rest, we were by nature objects of wrath. In other words, that's what we deserved. We deserved punishment. We deserved death, which was the punishment for sin, and we deserved hell, which is simply eternal separation from God as a result of him meting out his wrath. So in other words, it was the wrath of God that made Calvary necessary. First, for sin had to be dealt with, and it was the love of God that made Calvary a reality. Because there in the death of Jesus, you have the necessary punishment for sin, making possible forgiveness for those who are united with Jesus. So that all of my sin was imputed to Christ upon the cross. He bore my sin, and all of his righteousness was then credited to my account. And says Paul, here is the wonderful thing. We should rightly have been appointed to wrath, but God did not do that. He appointed us instead to receive his salvation. And the Thessalonians understood this. And the believer needs to understand it. They were grateful for God's initiative in their lives because they understood their predicament. And until a person understands their predicament, there is no reason for gratitude at someone coming to save them. You remember I told you years ago how in the middle of the night in our previous house, all the fire brigade and ambulances and police cars from who know where came battering on our door in the middle of the night. And I ran down the stairs and answered the door and was confronted by flashing lights and sirens and policemen. And the policeman said, "Yeah, we've come to rescue you." And I said, "But I don't need rescued. There's nothing wrong here." He said, "Oh, we must be at the wrong house." And then he went up the street to rescue somebody else. But if it had been the other way around, that I was sound asleep and the house was burning around me and I was in danger and I was unaware of my predicament, I may just the same have said, "I don't need rescued." And the man would have said, "Don't you smell that burning? Don't you see those flames? Don't you see your predicament?" He said, "Oh, goodness gracious, yes, I do. Save me." Now, you see, this is what had happened to the Thessalonians.
0: 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Thanks for listening today. We hope you're able to worship with your local church family this weekend. And then join us Monday. Jesus' death on the cross secured victory over sin and death, but does that mean we can live however we want while we wait for his return? And what are we supposed to be doing in the meantime? We'll find out Monday. The Bible teaching of Alistair Begg is furnished by Truth for Life, where the learning is for living.
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0: Generally, I don't like to speak ill of the dead because when they die, they go to their ultimate judge and he gives them either the rewards or the condemnation they deserve for accepting or rejecting Christ in this life. So I'll not condemn Gloria Steinem, who died this week at 92. I will say there's a contrast between Steinem and Dolly Parton, who died last week. One was a unifier, the other a divider. Steinem, like Betty Friedan, Helen Gurley Brown, and other left-wing feminist leaders, told women they could have it all, a full-time job, motherhood, and the government would help with daycare. It didn't work for a lot of women, and many have quit the workforce, including most recently Caroline Leavitt, the now former White House press secretary, who wants to spend more time with her children and husband. Kids are only young once. Women and men must make choices on what matters most, and children should come first. Barbara Bush once said it matters less what happens in the White House and more what happens in your house. Gloria Steinem once said, "Women need men like fish need a bicycle." I wonder what she's thinking now. I'm Cal Thomas.
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1: Four words you never want to have spoken over your life. Next.
2: We'll find a phrase, and this is what I've titled our message for the chapter today. We'll find a phrase that's very chilling. It's this phrase, the Lord would have. I don't want to find out what that would mean in my life. I don't want to find out, you know, Ed, if you just would have, the Lord would have. And that's what Saul's going to learn, King Saul. The Lord would have, but he didn't because of your behavior. I'll point it out to you when

0: Don't you hate it when someone takes credit for something they really didn't do? Whether it's on the job, in the church, in the home, it leaves a bad taste in our mouth. Well, God doesn't look highly on that sort of behavior either. And today, on Abounding Grace, that's exactly what King Saul is about to do. We've reached chapter 13 in our verse-by-verse study of 1 Samuel. As Saul is about to take credit for something his son actually did, Pastor Ed Taylor will encourage us to cultivate humility in our lives.
1: Take your Bibles, open them to 1 Samuel chapter 13, to where we are in our study in 1 Samuel. 1 Samuel 13, as we move on into this new chapter, the focus is primarily on King Saul's early reign. As we follow him, we'll learn more about his character, more about who he is as a man on the inside, and remember what reveals character more than a test, than a trial. The trials of life do not create what's in us. The trials of life reveal what's in us. We find many tests in the life of King Saul, how he had great potential. It's all wasted, though, in compromise and in sin. And may that not be our testimony in life. May we not go down as so much potential and yet wasted, thrown away. We'll find a phrase, and this is what I've titled our message for the chapter today. We'll find a phrase that's very chilling. It's this phrase: the Lord would have. I don't want to find out what that would mean in my life. I don't want to find out, you know, Ed, if you just would have, the Lord would have. And that's what Saul's going to learn, King Saul. The Lord would have, but he didn't because of your behavior. I'll point it out to you when we get there. Verse 1 of chapter 13. Saul reigned 1 year, and when he had reigned 2 years over Israel, Saul chose for himself 3,000 men of Israel. 2,000 were with Saul in Michmash and in the mountains of Bethel, and 1,000 were with Jonathan in Gibeah of Benjamin. The rest of the people he sent away, every man to his tent. Jonathan attacked the garrison of the Philistines as was in Geba, and the Philistines heard it. Then Saul blew the trumpet throughout all the land, saying, "Let the Hebrews hear." Now all Israel heard it, said that Saul had attacked a garrison of the Philistines, and that Israel had also become an abomination to the Philistines, and the people were called together to Saul in Gilgal. Now out of the 300,000 men that we know were with Saul back in chapter 11, verse 8, they all volunteered to fight. Saul picks just 3,000 of them, half with him and half with his son Jonathan, to attack the Philistines in this area of Geba. We learn here that his valiant son Jonathan goes out to fight and is victorious. But did you notice? We read a little quickly here, but did you notice? Jonathan fought the fight and won the victory, but who blew the horn? Anybody notice? Saul blew the horn. Jonathan did all the work and the fighting, but it was Saul that blew the trumpet of victory. That's a problem. That's a big problem we see right here in the first 2 years of King Saul's reign. And this is what we see happening with King Saul here. We see him taking glory for another man's work. We see him taking the credit for another man's work. There are two words that come to mind that we would call that. Two things that are inside a person that would take the glory for the work that someone else did. And there might be other words, but I believe focusing on these two are very important for our text today. If you want to write them down, you want to jot them down in verses 1 through 4, you can do that. I see in Saul here the active working of pride and deceit. Pride and deceit. A man, King Saul, who started out so quickly, he started out so humble and yet so quickly succumbs to prideful ambition. Hold your places in 1 Samuel, would you? And turn over to Proverbs chapter 6 with me. Proverbs chapter 6. So quickly, pride and deceit reveal themselves in the life of King Saul. And in Proverbs chapter 6, I want to draw your attention now to verse 16. insight to what the Lord hates. The Bible speaks of God hating six things, no, seven are abomination to him, verse 16 says. And notice the list. The very first thing on the list is pride, a proud look. What is number two? A lying tongue, deceit. Already, the first 2 years of King Saul's reign, he's already hit the top two of the things that God hates. Lying and deceitfulness. He also hates hands that shed innocent blood, a heart that devises wicked plans, feet that are swift to running to evil, a false witness that speaks lies, and one who sows discord among the brethren. The Bible has much to say about these sins. In Psalm 101, verse 5, it says, "Whoever secretly slanders his neighbor, him I will destroy. The one who has a haughty look and a proud heart, him I will not endure," the Bible says. In Proverbs chapter 16, verse 18 says, and this is a familiar one. Many of you have memorized this. You may have forgotten the address like I did, but here's the address, Proverbs 16, 18, and here's the scripture. "Pride goes before destruction and a haughty spirit before a fall." Yes. We know it's so different than what God would have for us. Because when we come to the New Testament, we see revealed to us, as Paul writes to the church in Philippi, in Philippians chapter 2, verse 2, "Fulfill my joy by being like-minded, having the same love, being of one accord, of one mind. Let nothing be done through selfish ambition or conceit, but in lowliness of mind, let each esteem others better than himself. Let each of you look out not only for his own interests, but also the interest of others." Instead of pride, and instead of selfishness, God would encourage us to walk in humility, to be humble. Pride and humility are extreme opposites. The Bible tells us that pride is the one sin that will set God against you and me. Consider again James chapter 4, verse 6. You just jot them down, I'll read them to you. "He gives more grace," James writes. "Therefore," he says, "God resists the proud, but gives grace to the humble." Exodus chapter 10, verse 3. "So Moses and Aaron came to Pharaoh and said to him, 'Thus says the Lord God of the Hebrews, how long will you refuse to humble yourself before me? Let my people go that they may serve me.'" Deuteronomy chapter 8, verse 2. "And you shall remember that the Lord your God led you all the way these 40 years in the wilderness to humble you and to test you, to know what was in your heart, whether you would keep his commandments or not." Now, anyone that has ever put the focus in their life on humility will agree that humility doesn't come easy in our lives. Just beginning to think about it can also, as you're thinking about being humble, can at the very same time stir up thoughts of pride. It's a very interesting piece of character in our lives that we have to be very careful. It was Charles Spurgeon, the great preacher, that said, and I quote, "When you know you've got humility, when you've come to the understanding that you've got humility, it's at that moment that you've lost it." So for example, when we declare, you know, "I'm being humble," very close to losing it at that point. I believe it's a very valid point. So when we think of humility, it's not something we can create. It's not something that we can strive after. It's not something that we can just decide to be. But I do believe it's something the Holy Spirit will give us, will flow through us as the fruit of the Spirit, all relate to true humility in the Lord. So what is it that we can do that would help us in this area of humility? If you're taking notes, let me give you a few things to consider when it comes to the topic of humility in your life. So rather than saying, "I will be a humble person," here are some things that will stir up humility in your life. Number one, engage in genuine worship. And really another way of saying that is to cultivate your relationship, your personal relationship with the Lord. Cultivate your personal relationship with the Lord. What we do when we are worshiping God, whether it's through song, whether it's in a devo, whether it's just having the consciousness of God, enjoying Him, looking to Him, engage in genuine worship. You know, as we sing together, as we engage in, just think of song just for a second. You know, some of you don't like to sing. Is that true? Some of you just don't like to sing. You don't want to sing. Singing for you really becomes an act of obedience. Singing's not high on your, you don't sing in the shower, you don't sing in the car, you don't sing alone, you don't sing in groups. Why? Because you don't sing. That's just your deal. And yet, among the family of God from the very beginning, even prior to the church being birthed, even among those followers of God, and the song and music was a huge way of expression of worship toward God. It is a part of expressing ourselves. And it could be that song is something that God is using in your life to humble you. But you resist. So you refuse. And you hold on to. It's as if, you know, I don't have to sing. I don't want to sing. And I know that doesn't necessarily lead to pride in your life, but it would be something for you to really consider when you hold back from something that will bless you, like song. When you come to the place where I don't do that, I mean, in Psalm 86, verse 9, it says, "All nations whom you have made shall come and worship before you, O Lord, and glorify your name." Whatever you might be doing, engage in genuine worship. Submit yourself to God. Secondly, another way to cultivate humility in our lives is to be an encouragement to others. When you encourage other people, you place their needs above your own needs. Well, maybe you're going through a tough time right now, but the Lord really impresses upon you to send a text out to somebody you haven't talked to in a while. And yeah, you know what you're going through, but God laid something really heavy on your heart in order to reach out. You are putting someone else above yourself in that very moment. God blesses that. God blesses that. I had the privilege of being with the teachers today in our school, as we have our church staff meeting in the morning while the teachers are taking care of the kids, and then the teachers have their staff meeting in the evening with Chandel, the administrator of the school, but she was out today, so I had the privilege of sitting in with them and talking about these things. And one of the things I shared with them that I see in my life and I want to cultivate it is I want to, as I'm searching through the scriptures, I want to determine from God's heart, what is it that he blesses? Because whatever God blesses is what I want to be a part of. Wherever his blessing is, that's what I want to spend my time on. Wherever you see the hand of God in a positive way, that's going to be worth my time. That's going to be worth my energy. That's going to be worth my sacrifice. That's going to be worth my blood and my sweat and my tears in the spiritual realm. What does God bless? And you know, when you see the things that God blesses, there's a banner over that. There's really a title over that. And it's something you can consider and pray through this week. And that is this: God always blesses his will. That's always a blessing from God. He always blesses his will. That's always a place of his approval. That's always a place of his assistance. That's always a place of his strength. Like when the Bible says, wait on the Lord, those that wait on the Lord shall renew their strength. Well, it's God's will that we wait. And when you are in a place of waiting on the Lord, your strength, he blesses that. I don't want to be in a place, even in a gray area where I'm not sure if God blesses, let's test that and see. I want to spend my time, what little time I have left, in the places that God blesses. And I encourage the teachers the same way. I encourage the pastoral team. We need to be in a place, and we need to desire to be in a place that we are seeking the blessing of God. Not because we want some special, supernatural, financial blessing of some sort that's been twisted, but so that we can truly be humble people impacting a world with the love of Jesus Christ. God resists the proud. If I can't just decide to be humble and I can't start saying I'm humble, then how can I be? Well, these are ways to cultivate, engage in genuine worship. Encourage other people. Support someone other than yourself. Give of yourself. Give of your stuff. Give of your time. It'll cultivate humility. Find those. Pray for God to show you someone in need, and help a brother, help a sister. Listen, in Isaiah chapter 41, verse 5, it says, "The coastlands saw it and feared. The ends of the earth were afraid. They drew near." And listen, verse 6 says, "Everyone helped their neighbor and said to their brother, 'Be of good courage.'" What a great time. Everyone helped their neighbor. And they encouraged one another. "Be of good courage, brother." Man, that's a place of humility. When you are concerned for the needs of others above your own, that's a place of humility. God cultivates humility. Thirdly, let me give you another one. This is a hard one, but let's just lay it out there. You want to cultivate humility? Experience failure. "Okay, Ed, I think I'll just go fail just to be humble." No, it doesn't happen that way, does it? You're taking steps of faith. You're seeking to obey the Lord. You want to enjoy the obedience and what God blesses, and you make a mistake. When you and I experience failure, I'm not encouraging you to go look to fail and fail on purpose, not at all. But when failure does come in your life, allow it to have its perfect work in the hands of God so you will learn how to be humble. Experience failure. Haven't we all experienced failures? I'm pretty sure you're like, "No, I've never experienced failure." It's coming. Yes, it is. And there's a lesson to be learned. I love what Martin Lloyd Jones once wrote. He said, "It's very difficult to be humble if you're always successful. So God chastises us with failure at times in order to humble us and keep us in a state of humility." That was a pretty powerful. I remember reading that for the first time. And I began to look back at my life. I read it many years ago. I remember look back at my life, and in that season of my life, I saw a lot of success. It came with hard work, of course, or diligence, but I just saw success in my life from the Lord. Not huge success, but not a lot of pain either. And I began to look. I remember just saying, "Lord, you blessed me. I see success in various areas. I see your hand of blessing in my life." And little would I know that over time, as all of us, more and more the storms of life come, and God truly does use them, and he allows us to go face down in failure in order for us to cry out in utter dependence upon him. It's hard to be prideful when you've failed. I mean, you certainly can be prideful. We'll see in a minute. You can make excuses and things, but when you embrace the failures that God has allowed into your life, in Psalm 85, verse 6, it says, "Will you not revive us again that your people may rejoice in you?" You know, when you're down and out, you're crying out for revival. I mean, when you're face down and you've lost it all, and you know, if you failed in a real public way, or you failed in a way that has truly humbled you, your prayer life becomes, "Lord, revive me. Give me life. Though a man falls 7 times, he'll rise again. I want to be that man, Lord. Get me back up. Put my feet on a solid rock." Fourthly, you want to cultivate, and I want to cultivate, humility in our lives. Extend your prayer time. Extend your prayer time. Each time we pray, we express our need for God. Now, we may not think of it that way, but every time you're praying and thanking God, you're expressing your need for him. Every time you're praying for a friend, you're expressing your need. Every time you're asking God, every time you're communicating with God, you're building up in your own heart the consciousness of his presence. And when you have the true consciousness of God, you recognize who he is and who you are, and there's nothing but a humble response to a glorious, sovereign, providential God. Pray. Pray, and pray more. Seek him before you seek man's wisdom. Pray. Lay before him the needs that are before you. In Psalm 95, verse 6, it says, "Oh, come, let us worship and bow down. Let us kneel before the Lord our Maker, for he is God, and we are the people of his pasture, the sheep of his hand." Let's bow down and worship. Let's pray. Asking God, there's no more humble place, I think, than in our prayer lives, where we just acknowledge God for who he is and our need for him. Number one, engage in genuine worship. Secondly, encourage others. Thirdly, experience failure. Fourthly, extend your prayer time. And number five, and there's a long list here. I don't have them all, but I think these are good to consider, is esteem others better than yourself. Esteem others better than yourself. I mean, think about it. Jonathan fought the fight, and you blew the horn. And then when people were saying that you had the victory, Saul, you're not going to correct them. People are declaring you to be the great leader of the army, and you're not going to correct them. It's your own boy. It's your son. You're not going to watch out even for your own son. You're going to be the king of Israel on behalf of God, and you won't even watch out for your own boy. You won't even instruct your own boy. You won't even cover him. You won't even protect him and lead him in the ways of righteousness and say, that's my son. I don't take any of the glory. God gave the victory through my son. I just blew the trumpet. Oh no. Not only did I blow the trumpet, but I also took credit. He didn't even esteem his own son, his own family. I know this isn't easy as it sounds, especially in our society, when we're taught to build, and I use the word very specifically, esteem, because it's common today, isn't it? But what's taught to us today, and what we pretty much grew up with in the education system of the last 40, 45 years, is this whole concept of self-esteem. To build a person's self-esteem at any cost, and at a very young age, believe you're the best. Believe and declare that you're something special. There's no one more important than you on the planet. Now, I'm not advocating, nor do I think the Bible advocates, to look down on ourselves. Because when you look down on yourself, you're looking down on the God who saved you and redeemed you. It's not this opposite extreme of, well, if there's not self-esteem, then I should just put myself down. Not at all. The type of esteem that we need to cultivate is one that comes from the Lord. And when it comes from God, you're going to esteem others better than yourself. That's a place of true humility.
0: Pastor Ed Taylor on how to cultivate humility in our lives. Part of it involves esteeming others as better than ourselves. What you heard today on Abounding Grace is one part of a study in 1 Samuel. 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

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Well, glad you've taken time out for our study in 1 Samuel. This has been Abounding Grace with Pastor Ed. We'll look for you next time as we open the Word together in search of God's abounding grace.

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1: 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Can we be loving and still be opposed to these things? Well, the Bible tells us that God is love and describes homosexual relations as an abomination to the Lord. If God, who is the very one who defines love because he is love, can be loving yet call homosexual behavior a sin, so can his followers. 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It's actually the loving thing to do. 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

0: Aloha. Welcome to A Chosen Generation with Daryl Skinner, pastor of Calvary Chapel, Pearl Harbor. In Paul's letter to the Romans, he rejoices in the gospel of Jesus Christ, saying, "For I am not ashamed of the gospel of Christ, for it is the power of God to salvation for everyone who believes." We'll dive deep in the wonders of God's amazing mercy and grace as Pastor Daryl Skinner teaches from the book of Romans, next on A Chosen Generation.
1: All right, let's open our Bibles to the book of Romans, chapter 15. We're going to take in the last section of the chapter, which is verses 14 to 33. I've entitled our message, Our Christian Ministry and Mission. But let me give you these 10 spiritual insights, or 10 reasons, if you will, why to give unto the Lord. Many use the goal of 10%, which is a fine goal. Maybe God says, I want you to give more this month. Maybe God says not as much. I don't know what he's going to do, but I think 10%. I remember when I first got saved, when I heard about tithing, because I didn't know anything about church and tithing and all that stuff. I got saved, and I heard this teaching on tithing, and I go, 10%? Then it dawned on me, yeah, but God's let me keep 90%. That's pretty cool. My biggest problem is the government who likes to take 35%, right? It's like, oh, boy. Throw the 10, probably a bunch more anyway, through taxes and fees that they charge. It could be income tax, could be property tax, could be tax on our gasoline and everything else. I just recently was watching the news and I saw that California is the number one in taxation across the country, other 50 states. And who's number two? Paradise, the beautiful islands of Hawaii, are number two in taxation. Oh, wow. Why do we do this to ourselves? Why do we keep voting for people who want to tax us heavily and take the hard-earned money that you work your sweat and your blood and your tears for, and we let them take it? We keep voting for these people who want heavy taxation because they have all these programs that really aren't doing a very good work, and they're just, don't get me started already, folks. Don't get me started. Let's get back to tithing. It is a tried and proven pattern of giving by godly people throughout the ages, regardless of cultures and income levels. We find this giving of as a pattern of godly people in Genesis 14, Genesis 28, Leviticus 27, Proverbs 3, Malachi chapter 3, and Matthew 23, chapter 23. All these talk about giving and tithing of what God has blessed us with and so forth. Now, when you look at the tithe, I always looked at the tithe as what I give to the local church. Then there's what we call parachurch organizations. That could be like far-reaching ministries, Samaritan's Purse, other missions works, or whatever it might be, orphanage, whatever. Then it comes to what we call sacrificial giving. You tithe to support your local church, then the sacrificial giving is, I want to give extra to these other ministries because I feel led to support them by the Lord, and I want to support them because it's a good work that's going on. And believe you me, God will reward you for all things. Secondly, the second on our list is a tried and true proven pattern of giving by godly people throughout the ages. Secondly is, it will help you revere God more in your life. Deuteronomy 14, in other words, God is going to be number one in your life, including your finances. Do you look at your finances and pay everything else? Like, what do I got left for God? Or do you look at God and pay God first? And then you look at your expense report, and then you deal with all these things. Sometimes, yes. Sometimes we can't always have what we want, but we'll always get what we need. Amen? God takes care of us. Number three, it will bring God's wisdom and order to your finances. It will help you harness the dragon of materialism. Harness the dragon of materialism. Good word there. I like that. This is spoken of in Matthew 6. Also Luke 12. 1 Timothy 6, and Ecclesiastes 5. So he says, it'll bring wisdom and order to your finances and help you harness the dragon of materialism. What God has a way of doing for us, as we get saved, he then has a way of disciplining our lives. We're not only disciplined in learning the Word of God and applying the Word of God in godliness and righteousness, but what also takes place, he begins to discipline us in every area of our life. To be a good husband, to be a good father, to be a good wife, to be a good mother, right? also to get involved in the work of the church. He disciplines us. When this discipline is not, you know, discipline and punishment. It's a discipline of life, as an athlete would train to be the very best. Or a doctor would be educated to be the best doctor or surgeon he can be. So on and so forth. An attorney and so on in the legal form of the Constitution and so on. So we disciplines our life and our finances. So we are good stewards of what God's given us. We learn to budget. We learn to not spend more than we make, right? We don't want to get ourselves in debt. We want to keep ourselves out of debt the best we can and then pay off everything and make sure we have a good testimony with everyone that we're dealing with financially. Amen. It brings an order. It brings God's wisdom and order to your finances and will help you harness the dragon of materialism. Number four, it will serve, our tithing will serve as a practical reminder that God is the owner of everything you have. Isn't that cool? God owns everything. God knows everything and he owns everything. He gives us the air we breathe, the water we drink, the vegetables we eat, the steaks and hamburgers we eat, and all these different things. He provides all things. God has really blessed America. We need to bless the name of the Lord, amen, and give him praise and give him thanks. Always, always, always. At our meals, we need to thank the Lord for the food we're going to partake of and the hands that made it. Amen. Amen. So it will serve as a practical reminder that God is the owner of everything you have. Fifthly, in regards to tithing, it will allow you to experience God's creative care and provisions in ways you would not have otherwise experienced it. In other words, as you're faithful in the little things of God, he says he'll be faithful in the great things for you. Amen. God, I think God has a way of seeing how we love him, I guess is a good term. You know, we don't want to disappoint our Heavenly Father. We want to follow up with what he says to do and how we're to do it. And does God need our money? No, he doesn't need a dime. But he wants us not to be attached to money. He wants us to be attached to him, to our Heavenly Father, to know him. Jesus says, you cannot serve God and mammon at the same time. You're going to serve God. Mammon will take... The root of all evil is the love of money. The love of money is the root of all evil, the Bible declares. So we have to be careful that money doesn't control us, but we are stewards of the money God gives us or allows us to have. Number six, in regards to tithing in this list, it will encourage your spiritual growth and trust in God. Your spiritual growth and trust in God. Many scriptures are listed here that I put in our notes. Deuteronomy 14, Proverbs 3, Malachi 3, Haggai 1, 2 Corinthians 8, 7. It will ensure your treasure in heaven, according to 1 Timothy 6, Matthew 6, Hebrews 6, 3 John 8, and 1 Samuel 30. Ensure your treasure in heaven. As we give unto the Lord, God's going to reward us for everything we do in life. Our faithfulness in his word, our faithfulness in our witness, our faithfulness in our worship, our faithfulness in the finances that he's given us, and so on and so forth. We need to be faithful in all things. God says, I'll reward you for all things. Well done, good and faithful servant. Enter the joy of the Lord. Amen. It's not a means of salvation, friends. It's just a means of good works unto the glory of our Lord Jesus Christ. Number eight, it will strengthen the ministry, yes. Strengthen the outreach, yes. And stability of your local church. We don't do a membership here at Calvary Chapel. Pastor Chuck Smith never taught us to have membership. We don't go to your house at the end of the year and say, hey, how much are you going to pledge next year? And you better stay to those pledges, my friends, because we're going to follow up and make sure you're staying to those pledges. No, God loves a cheerful giver. God wants you to give freely, not through pressure, not through manipulation, not through trickery, by any means. We will never say to you, if you give God $10, God will have to give you $100. If you give God $100, you give your seed faith money, then God has to give you $1,000. Then you give $1,000, God's going to give you $10,000. $10,000 is going to turn into $100,000. $100,000 is going to turn into $1,000,000. No, that's bogus. That's superstitious manipulation. God doesn't have to give us anything. God wants our hearts. He wants us to do right unto him. And what he, as he sees you're a good steward with what he's given you, I'm sure he'll make you a greater steward with what you're going to have next. Interesting, eh? Number 10, it will help accomplish the building projects needed in renovations. Right now we're praying about adding on a building project to the back of our building to extend, to have 3 more classrooms, possibly 4, in the back of our building projects. So we're praying about it and saying, trying to figure out the best way to build this thing and how to get it done and to be a blessing to our church body as well as to the school and all that we have going on here as needed. We don't want to waste money and just be frivolous and buy $500,000 LED screen or something like that. No, that doesn't make sense. We have nice projectors. You can see everything that's going on, and it's a nice blessing. So we want to just keep marching on, see what the Lord has, because we want to do inreach and outreach into the mission field, into the community constantly. And we don't want to be, God forbid, I don't want to be a professional beggar as a pastor, always talking about money, money, money, this, money, that. So many times we see that happening, you know, and all these things. We're going to take an offering. We're going to do this. We're going to do this. It's just constantly begging as if God is poor. We don't want to misrepresent God. In fact, right now, we don't even take an offering in the sanctuary any longer. We've been doing this for quite some time. And you know, God's providing through you because you're well-trained in the Word of God. You know the faithfulness that you have to God. You see yourself to be faithful here at this church for the ministry and the work thereof. And it's a wonderful thing to happen. When someone comes to the church, there so many times the skeptic can say, oh, here comes that money thing. And we don't do anything with money. We're just here to worship God. We're here to love on one another. We're here to preach the gospel. We're here to win souls and to make disciples from the wee little ones to the oldest. That's what it's all about. And I love it because you guys are extremely, extremely faithful when it comes to giving. And God is doing a great work here, my friends. And all glory goes to our Lord Jesus Christ. Amen. Those who give most, the Bible, or this is in the notes of this article, those who give, oh, this is by Ron Blue. This is someone different. He was a financial advisor, Christian, and he had a book called From Storm Shelter. Those who give most is the heading on this. If you have ever heard someone vow, they said this, if I were rich, I'd give away most of my money. And he writes in his article, don't bank on it. The stats show that people with higher incomes give away a smaller percentage of their wealth. Wow, isn't that something? So they did a little statistical report. Income under $10,000, this is a while back now, my friends. Income under $10,000, they gave 3.6%. Income of $10,000 to $20,000, they gave 3.4%. Income of $20,000 to $30,000 gave 2.5%. $30,000 to $40,000, 1.8%. $40,000 to $50,000 gave 2.3%. $50,000 to $75,000, 2%. $75,000 to $100,000 gave 1.9%. And $100,000 above gave 2.5%. Wow. I'd rather trust God than man. God provides. Throughout the years, I've just seen the Lord provide continuously. It's been very tight at times here as a church. At times, we've really just barely made it. But God has always been faithful, and he's faithful now. He'll continue to be faithful. We just need to trust in him, not only for the church, but for our families, for the jobs that we have, everything going on in our lives. God is faithful. I love to see God do the miraculous. Again, I've shared this story too many times probably. But I remember when I had my first heart attacks at age 32, and I had a hospital bill that was due, and I thought I had to pay something getting out of the hospital. And I went to the front counter as we're going to get wheeled out. I said, what do we owe? And they said, Mr. Skinner, someone has already put $5,000 to your account. I go, what? Someone has put $5,000 to your account. You got to be kidding me. No, sir. It's already been given to us in payment. I went, wow, Lord. You are amazing. You are amazing. Because I thought, how am we going to make it as a family? I'm 32 years old. We've got these major bills coming in because of my heart issues that I went through. Now I'm on a pacemaker. How are we going to make it? And already somebody put $5,000 to the account. God is faithful, my friends. Keep praying. Keep seeking. Remember this. Seek ye first the kingdom of God and his righteousness. Do right, and all things shall be added unto you. Whether it be finances, whether it be faith, whether it be Christian character, whether it be love, whether it be a spouse that you will find, kids, whatever it is, all things will be added unto us as we seek first the kingdom of God and his righteousness. It was J. Hudson Taylor, the great missionary, who said, when God's work is done in God's way for God's glory, it will never lack God's supply. And all God's people said, amen and amen. Let's go to, let's continue to wrap this up. He says in verse 30 to 33, we're in our third section, third insight, our Christian call to prayer and service. There are three PowerPoints in prayer I want to share with you right now. Verse 30, now I beg you, brethren, through the Lord Jesus Christ and through the love of the Spirit, that you strive together with me in prayers to God for me. He says to strive. In other words, make it your daily practice. Make it your daily exercise. Make sure you're constantly striving to seek the Lord in prayer. He says, strive with me through the love of the Spirit, that I may be delivered from those in Judea who do not believe, and that my service for Jerusalem may be acceptable to the saints, that I may come to you with joy by the will of God, and may be refreshed together with you. Now the God of peace be with you all. Amen. Let's break this down a bit, these three PowerPoints in prayer. First of all, number one, prayer protects. Prayer protects. Jesus says in Matthew 26:41, watch and pray lest you enter into temptation. The spirit indeed is willing, but the flesh is weak. What does it mean to watch, by the way? You're like on guard. You're on guard all the time. You're going to watch, you're on guard, and then you're going to pray. You're going to seek God in all things. And you'll see the enemy coming for your life. He's going to try to tempt you. He's going to try to lead you astray. And you recognize it, and God will provide the way of escape. There's no temptation taking man that God will provide the way for escape that you cannot overcome. It's common unto men, the Bible says. And he'll provide the way to escape. So it's important for us to realize that we watch and then we pray. Pray for victory. Pray that you're going to have that discernment, that insight that you need for the kingdom of God always. That you can see what the enemy's trying to do to you and how you can be victorious, as well as how to receive the blessings of the Lord and soul winning and discipleship. Watch and pray lest you enter into temptation. So prayer protects. What else does prayer do? Point number two, prayer provides. But when, Jesus said, but when you pray, go into your room, and when you have shut your door, pray to your Father who's in the secret place, and your Father who sees the secret will reward you openly. The Jews are famous for praying on the street corners and stuff to be seen of men. But Jesus says, you don't need to do that. Go into your quiet place and just seek me. Seek me in prayer, and God will provide. Your Father, your Heavenly Father will provide. You don't have to be a big show in front of other people and pray in the King James English. No, just pray in your prayer closet, in your prayer room, in your car, wherever you're at. In fact, Paul the Apostle says, pray without ceasing. Always have that conversation going with your Heavenly Father, with your Lord Jesus Christ. Have that constant prayer going on. You got the Trinity working in you and through you, and God says he'll reward you openly. And how many times have I seen that happen in my own life, my own family, as well as this beautiful church of ours, as God has provided time and time and time again, miraculously, so many times. Prayer protects, number one. Prayer provides, number two. And the third aspect of prayer is prayer propagates. What's that mean? Propagates. The harvest truly is great, but the laborers are few. Therefore pray the Lord of the harvest to send out laborers into his harvest, as found in Luke 10:2. Jesus tells us to pray to the Lord of the harvest because the laborers are few. I'm constantly praying that God will raise up each and every one of you for some type of ministry in the body of Christ here at Calvary Chapel Pearl Harbor, and whatever church you may be attending, that you'll be a laborer in the kingdom of God, that you're going to be doing a work that you love to do in Christ's kingdom. Could be in the children's ministry, could be in the greeting ministry, the ushering ministry, could be in the sound ministry, projecting ministry, could be in the worship ministry, could be teaching children in the school and so forth, or the Awana ministry and so on, whatever, or the mission field, that God will raise you up as a laborer in the harvest field. It's not only soul winning, but more importantly, he says, go ye therefore make disciples. These are the laborers in the harvest field. The harvest is plentiful. There's many people to get saved, folks. Your family needs to get saved. Your friends need to get saved. Your coworkers need to get saved. Yes, your enemies need to get saved. Across the world, people need to get saved. We need to pray that God just raise up an army, an army, an army of laborers in the harvest field. For the fields are white for harvest. That God will use us in reaching out with the gospel of our Lord Jesus Christ. And then we'd all be put to work to be disciples. We'd be excited to step out by faith and disciple others to grow in the faith and be used of God. Then he says in verse 31, he says this, he says, that I may be delivered from those in Judea who do not believe, that my service for Jerusalem may be acceptable to the saints. Paul saw himself as a servant of God, and he wanted to serve. See yourself as a servant of God. You want to serve in the body of Christ. Then he says also in verse 32, that I may come to you with joy by the will of God and be refreshed together with you. You know, it's very important for us to do the work of the kingdom with the joy of the Lord. Truly, the joy of the Lord is our strength. It is the one aspect of the fruit of the Holy Spirit, that we're filled with love, joy, peace, meekness, temperance, faithfulness, gentleness, self-control, righteousness, goodness, and truth. We need to be filled with joy. All that we do is to have joy in the kingdom of God. You know, so many times people are depressed. People are just bummed out about life and so forth. And they see you. You've got this joy that's abiding in you, that's living in you, that's working through you. And they go, what do you have that I don't have? You got the joy of the Lord. Jesus said, I've come to give you that joy. And when you enter into heaven, enter the joy of the Lord. And great is your reward in heaven. Amen. We also find, also, it's a place of refreshing ministry. The church and the ministry is a place of service, a place of joy, a place of refreshing. We refresh one another as we love each other. We encourage one another. We refresh each other. We need to be vibrant. We need to be refreshing. As we come to church, we're not stale. We're not stagnant. We're not old. We're not crippled. We're not decrepit. We're to be those that are refreshing one another in the living water of Jesus Christ. Amen. And finally, he says in verse 33, now may the God of peace be with you all. We are peacemakers. Blessed are the peacemakers. Happy are the peacemakers. We're bringing the gospel of peace to this world. And we're just a people of peace. We're at peace with ourselves. We're at peace with God. We're at peace with this world, because you know why? God, we know where our home is. Our home is not this world. Our home is heaven. So we're at peace because we know where we're headed forever and ever and ever. Very important. We want to be people of service, people of joy, people of refreshing, and people of peace. Let us pray. Father, we love you. We thank you for this time in your word in the book of Romans. We're finishing chapter 15. We want to answer the call to ministry into the mission field and doing the work of your kingdom. We want to be faithful stewards in all that you have given us, Lord. We want to just get involved and be people of prayer and power and love. Lord, we thank you so very much that you admonish us, you teach us, you encourage us always. May we be filled with that joy, that special joy that you have for us, and that peace that passes truly all understanding. If you don't know Jesus Christ, you'd like to come to him by faith and be saved, recognize you're a sinner and he's your Savior.

0: everlasting life with you in heaven. In Jesus' name I pray. And all God's people said, amen and amen. God bless you, folks. Have a beautiful week in the Lord. Go for God and love one another. God bless.
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5: 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Today's Bible teacher is Chuck Missler, connecting the Bible to your life and the world around you. In today's study, Chuck continues his teaching on the book of Zechariah, chapter 10.

0: One of the terms you come across in this area is hepatoscopy, which is divination by examining the liver. They actually would examine, of an animal or a bird, whatever, the liver. The shape of the liver would determine, presumably, the shape of things to come. And there is a pun there, but it was intentional. We find that specific reference to the idea of a liver thing, in Ezekiel 21:21. And we find examples of using the entrails of birds and animals in Joshua 13:22 and 1 Samuel 6:2. Balaam, the prophet Balaam, was a diviner for hire. That's very prominent. Numbers 22 is even mentioned as early as Joshua 13:22 and so forth. We find diviners active with the Philistines in 1 Samuel 6. We find diviners active in Babylon. Isaiah 44 and Ezekiel 21 are passages there. In fact, the Babylonians did so much of this thing, the term Chaldean, which was like an ethnic term, becomes a synonym for diviner. If you were a magician or someone practicing the occultic arts, you were a Chaldean. And you could be a Chaldean in a sense two ways. You could be ethnically a Chaldean, or you could be a Chaldean by practice in the sense that you either engaged in or mimicked the practices of the Babylonians or the Chaldeans. We find divination active in the prophets of Israel in Jeremiah 27 and 29, Micah 3, Ezekiel 13, Deuteronomy 18. We'll have all the references in the notes accompanying the tape, but you have no trouble with a concordance or any competent helps to find out plenty in the scripture of these active practices and God's attitude toward them. Now, what's strange about this passage in Zechariah? I have heard so often the notion expressed by competent Bible commentators that idolatry and divination was a big problem in Israel up until the Babylonian captivity. And yet, when they came out of Babylon, they may have had problems, but that wasn't one of them. Well, one of the things, and in general, that is not a major problem in Israel. There may be an unbelief in a lot of other things, don't misunderstand me, but the worship of false gods in the classical idolatry sense doesn't seem to be a big problem. But the fact that it's in Zechariah tells me that either it was more practiced than we're commonly taught, or maybe more importantly, it will reemerge as a major problem downstream. And this passage here in chapter 10 connects then the latter-day idolatry of Israel in any case. And we're going to encounter that in spades in Zechariah 13 when we get there. So I want to mention this because as we develop our perceptions of modern-day Israel, they have many problems, and they certainly aren't walking by faith even in the God of their own conception, let alone the God of Abraham, Isaac, and Yaakov. But the emergence of idolatry appears to be prophesied as a major thing. Now, divination is clearly prohibited by God. And I think it's useful for us to keep focused on that. It's familiar to you. But turn to Deuteronomy 18. And I'm going to want to mention this because when I first really got serious about the Bible, when I was in my teens, this kind of thing had no meaning for me because I was in a math science major in school heading for a PhD in EE at Stanford was my basic career path in concept at least until I got derailed to Naval Academy and other things. But my point is I was a product of rationalism. I was a nerd. Science nut. And the idea of witchcraft and sorcery, that sounded something medieval. I couldn't relate to that. And so when I would get to a passage like Deuteronomy 18, starting about verse 9 on, I would consider that an abstraction that was useful back then, certainly not today. And as you read this, you may smile at me and my naivety back then, because this is very relevant today, which is one reason I want to devote a little time. We don't have a long chapter tonight, so I can indulge a little bit in some parallel studies here. Verse 9 of Deuteronomy 18, when thou art come into the land which the Lord thy God giveth thee, thou shalt not learn to do after the abominations of those nations. There's that word, abominations, used essentially as a synonym for idolatry, false worship. Verse 10, there shall not be found among you anyone who maketh his son or daughter pass through the fire. Anybody here make their son or daughter pass through the fire? Okay, we're clean. We don't have that problem. Well, let's read on. or who useth divination. I won't ask for a show of hands here. I won't ask how many of you have, just for fun, of course, checked the astrology column in the local newspaper. I won't ask for, you know, I could go on with this, but the shoe might pinch, and let me not do that, for heaven's sakes. or an observer of times, or casting a horoscope might be a parallel expression, or an enchanter. Now, some of you girls are enchanting. That's not what it's talking about. It's talking about something quite different, enchanter. Or a witch. Just for fun, is there anyone here that ever has been a witch? A real witch? Well, praise God. Okay, good. No renunciations required. If you ever come across somebody who's been involved in the cult, in the occult, that accepts Jesus Christ, make sure that they have explicitly renounced Satan and all his works and all his ways. They used to do that in the old days. In modern times, we run into all kinds of bizarre problems among born-again Christians, it would seem. And it's been the experience of Walter Martin and Hal Lindsey and others that I've trafficked with for over 20 years, that in each of the cases where there's a Christian that has somehow gotten tangled up with what appears to be a demonic oppression of some kind, there's always been a prior involvement in the occult that was not explicitly renounced. It's a ceremonial, ritualistic practice that should be done with great sincerity, as if you had any involvement with the occult of any shape or size. First of all, if you're not sure, ask the Lord to show it to you. He'll bring it to your attention. And on your knees before the throne, renounce it expressly, because it's what's called an entry or a toehold. But let's move on. Or a witch. Verse 11. Or a charmer. Or a consulter of mediums. The modern vocabulary is channelers. Now, it's amazing to me to see how many prominent people admit that their achievements are with the aid of a demon. Robert Mueller, who wrote the educational policies for the United Nations that are being put into law in this country, was coached and briefed by a demon, admits it in print. Or a wizard, or a necromancer, one that communicates with the dead. For all that do these things are an abomination to the Lord, and because of these abominations, the Lord thy God doth drive them out from before thee. That thou shalt be complete, or perfect, with the Lord thy God. And on it goes. Passage. You can say the whole chapter, there's much profit in this chapter. And of course, the passage we're reading also speaks of false dreams. Jeremiah 23 and 27 deals with that. I won't track those down now. Interesting question that we're facing in our society today. There are people that believe the UFOs are real. Unidentified flying objects. Recent Gallup poll says about 60% of our population accept these things as realities. About 15% of our population, that's a lot of people, claim to have seen them. More than 1% claim to have been abducted by them. You say, well, gee, that's the lunatic fringe, that's the weirdos, that's on the edge. Well, if you start investigating this, you're in for a very disturbing discovery. It is a research field that has over 6,000 professional publications in English and 2,200 in foreign languages that boast no less than 1,350 periodicals. Don't misunderstand, I'm not saying any of these are really reliable, but the point is it's no longer the National Enquirer on your newsstand kind of thing. It's no longer the weirdo left edge kind of thing. This is being taken very seriously by serious scientists. And when you strip away all the disinformation, all the hoaxes, all the nonsense, and you peel that all away, you find a core body of evidence that is very disturbing. There are over 3,000 authenticated photographs in the intelligence community that have been authenticated of UFOs. Our astronauts have spotted them, and they were simultaneously tracked on radar as well as visually. There are hundreds of these. There's a case study of just formation flights of these things that involve 273 cases. So these things have been very seriously studied. The more you study them, the more disturbing they are, because they are not hallucinations. They leave radioactivity behind, and they show up on radar, et cetera, et cetera. On the one hand, on the other hand, they do strange things. They can make right-angle turns at incredibly high speed, something that just is not permitted by normal physics. They also have a more disturbing characteristic. They can appear and disappear instantly. They are posing as vehicles from another galaxy, it seems. People who have studied these are convinced that they're deceptive. I'm talking about secular researchers. And I won't get into that, a whole rundown of that sort of thing, except let me just talk briefly about abductions. There are a number of people that claim that they were abducted and experiments were performed on them. There are so many of these things occurring that there are scientific conferences on them. It was at MIT. It was published, The Close Encounters of the Fourth Kind. You can get it at any bookstore if you're really interested in this sort of thing. Strange, strange tales. And most people presume that these things are just hallucinations by people who have some kind of problem. Dr. John Mack, the head of the psychiatry department of Harvard University, the head of the psychiatric department at Cambridge University, the hospital, well, first of all, he asks if their hallucinations answer these five questions. I'm doing this from memory, so I may screw this up a little bit. He says, why are the details, many unpublished, of each of these encounters the same, consistent? Why do the people involved check out not having a psychiatric problem? They're normal in every other way, except they've had a traumatic experience. Why are there, on some of the cases, scars involving the operations that were performed on them? To make a long story short, Dr. John Mack has proclaimed publicly he believes that the beings are real and that they're trying to create a hybrid species. Now, is he right? No, not saying necessarily, but here's a guy with all the credentials, 150 articles in peer-reviewed journals, Pulitzer Prize winner. He's got all the credentials in the secular sense. And he's convinced, after studying personally involved in 76 of these cases, that something is going on. At the MIT conference in 1992, the chairman of the conference said, if these aren't going on, what is going on? Because you're talking over a million people involved. These aren't just a few, you know. And by the way, they're professional people from all walks of life. So there's some very disturbing. Some of these abductions, claimed abductions, seem to have been witnessed by others while they were occurring. So, who knows? Now, why am I getting into this weird, weird stuff? Because I believe that you and I are moving into a period of time in which the delusions by the hostile spirit world are going to be increasingly, increasingly evident. Now, I want to point out that Jesus warned us about this. In Matthew 24, verse 24, he says, if it were possible, they would deceive even the very elect. What is your protection against being deceived by these strange things? Not your intellect. These kinds of activities, either really or apparently, are increasingly the subject of news broadcasts, of TV specials, documentaries. And I can, in perhaps a strange observation, indicate that UFOs are the leading cause of death in San Diego County. And we look at these 39 people. And these are not illiterates. They were educated. These are people so desperate for answers that they joined this strange cult that took these ideas seriously enough to take their own life, apparently. Is this the last we'll hear of this? I don't think so. I think this is going to be on the increase. Whose fault is it? It's Satan's. I don't believe it was any accident that that event occurred a few days before we all celebrate the resurrection of life, that Satan had his ceremony of death. Your only protection against being deceived is your spiritual position in Christ. Your intellect won't do it. You can do all the reading you want in scientific journals. You can network with all the NASA scientists about life in space and all that sort of stuff. It will avail you nothing. It'll make you a pawn for being deceived. Why? Because Jesus himself warned you. that there's going to be false leaders, false shepherds, false Christs, and if we're possible, they will deceive even the very elect. Now, you say, G-Tech, then what is the answer to the occult? Very simply, the coming one, and that gets us to verse 4. Out of him came forth the cornerstone. Out of him the nail, out of him the battle bow, out of him every oppressor together. Out of him, the him is a pronoun referring actually to Judah in the previous verse. Out of Judah from verse 3. Shall come the cornerstone. Now we went into all this when we were in Zechariah chapter 4. When we got to verse 7, we talked about who is the ultimate cornerstone. Jesus Christ. And we have Psalm 118, verse 22. Let's just pop there to refresh your memory. Psalm 118. The stone which the builders refused has become the headstone of the corner. Very key verse. It's quoted in Matthew 21, verse 42. It's quoted in Mark 12, verse 10. It's quoted in Luke 20, verse 17. It's also quoted by Peter in Acts 4, verse 10. And we have a similar verse you might just pick up from the Old Testament, Isaiah 28, verse 16. Therefore, thus saith the Lord God, behold, I lay in Zion for a foundation, a stone, a tested stone, a precious cornerstone, a sure foundation. He that believeth shall not make haste. And Peter spends 8 verses in the second chapter of his first letter amplifying this for you. And let's turn to 1 Peter chapter 2, because he amplifies these. The frequency of quotation tells you that these are very, very pivotal, very fundamental issues. I actually want the first 8 verses of chapter 2, but in the interest of time, let's just skip on or down then. Let's pick it up about verse 5. Ye also as living stones are built up a spiritual house, a holy priesthood, to offer up spiritual sacrifices acceptable to God by Jesus Christ. Wherefore also it is contained in the scripture, behold, I lay in Zion a chief cornerstone, elect, precious, and he that believeth on him shall not be confounded. Unto you therefore who believe he is precious, but unto them who are disobedient, the stone shall, which the builders disallowed, the same is made the head of the corner, a stone of stumbling, and a rock of offense, even to them who stumble at the word, being disobedient, whereunto also they were appointed. Who is that cornerstone? Jesus Christ. That's your answer to the occult. Is to flee immediately to the cross. Well, we could go on about this. The Jew, to the Jews, of course, is a stumbling stone. Romans 9 and 1 Corinthians 1 deal with this. We find them also called the rock in 1 Corinthians chapter 10, verse 4, the rock from Exodus 17, and so forth. And so forth. This stone is also the stone cut without hands in Daniel chapter 2 that will smite the final world empire and set up God's own government on the planet Earth. Another idiom in this verse is the idea of a nail, or more precisely, a peg. That's a strange idiom to speak of Jesus Christ. The cornerstone is very familiar to us. We've gone through that before. I want you to remember that the tabernacle was staked by pegs in the sand, but they were silver. Silver, Levitically, means what? Blood, yes. 30 pieces of silver. Behold, it betrayed innocent blood. Silver was the redemptive coin. Silver is idiomatic, Levitically, for redemption or by blood. And the tabernacle rested on what? Blood, the silver. But in any case, here we have also the same term, this peg term that's used there, can refer to the main pole in the tent that you'd hang things on, like emblems of rank. And we find that term used when in Isaiah 22, when Shebna, the unworthy leader, was replaced by Eliakim, and he's said to be a nail or a peg. And Revelation chapter 3, verse 7, reflexively applies that also, the same idea, to Jesus Christ. It's interesting when we get to Acts 15 and we have the council in Jerusalem, and James elects to quote from Amos chapter 9 to respond to the debate going on at the time, that he speaks that God is going to reestablish the tabernacle of David, not the tabernacle of Moses, tabernacle of David, reflecting a confirmation of the promise that Gabriel gave Mary that Jesus would sit on the throne of David. That's an earthly throne. That's not a heavenly throne. And so that's a very exciting thing, a commitment of God. Also in this verse, he's mentioned as the battle bow is made alluded to, the avenger, if you will, the conqueror. Exodus 15:3 says, the Lord is a man of war. The Lord is a man. That's interesting. Of war. That's even more interesting. And what this is all saying is that the Lord of the armies, the Lord of hosts, will triumph over Israel's Gentile oppressors, but we will be dealing with that, especially in chapter 12 and 14 forthcoming. So I won't take the time, and now we'll keep moving. Verse 5, and they shall be as mighty men that shall tread down their enemies in the mire of the streets in the battle, and they shall fight because the Lord is with them, and the riders on horses shall be confounded. And this can be... The diaspora started in 70 AD when the Roman legions leveled Jerusalem, but this looks forward to a time when they will be regathered and they will have dominion over their enemies. I should be candid with you, there are some very competent Bible scholars that do not hold the view that most of us have, that the regathering of Israel that's going on right now is the regathering of the one in the Bible. Some scholars, J. Vernon McGee being one, Walter Kaiser being another, see a possible dispersion again and a second regathering as being the climactic one. And they have some reasons to support that view. I don't happen to agree with it. And I also think the abundance of the scholars I think that are unusually competent don't agree. And so I don't hold that view, but I don't want to keep you from at least being aware of the fact that there are some that hold that view. I believe they're being regathered the second time from Isaiah 11:11, first time being from Babylon. But there are others that have a slightly different view. In this verse, by the way, occurs the Hebrew word the Gibborim, the mighty ones. The Gibborim were also one of the terms used in Genesis chapter 6, verse 4, alluding to the offspring of the fallen angels with the women and the Nephilim and all of that. There's also this term mire in the streets, and that miry clay in Daniel 2 is also linked strangely to the Nephilim. Now, this may be just a hint. It may not be valid at all, but I share it with you if for another reason to get you to maybe poke at that a little bit and see what's going on. Anyway, let's go to verse 6. And I will strengthen the house of Judah, and I will save the house of Joseph, and I will bring them again to place them, for I have mercy upon them, and they shall be as though I had not cast them off, for I am the Lord their God, and will hear them. That's a rich verse, a lot of subtleties in this verse. You'll notice it speaks of the house of Judah and the house of Joseph. That's the southern and the northern kingdom. There is no lost tribes of Israel. The 10 lost tribes is a myth from literature, not biblical. And here's one of these examples that alludes to the union of them and so forth. I'll bring them again to place them, have mercy upon them. And so, as though I had not cast them off, are they cast off? Hosea chapter 1 and 2 says they are. That's one reason some of us believe the Gog-Magog battle in Ezekiel 38 is post-rapture, because he speaks of my people Israel, which is a term that's post-church. And here he's talking about this in the ultimate sense the same way. As though I had not cast them off, I'll be the Lord God and will hear them. And as you know, the northern and southern kingdoms had split off in about 931 B.C. And it's interesting, though, that this reunion, if it's given after December 7th of 518, which we believe it was, as indicated from chapter 7, verse 1, you may recall, almost 20 years after the return of the exile had begun. So it's speaking of a return 20 years after the exile had already started. And that's one of the things that feeds this idea that, gee, maybe we're talking about a return from a subsequent dispersion. I don't see that, but that's what some people would build on. And my rebuttal for that is about the north and south, by the way, is remember in chapter 7 we had the delegation from Bethel come ask the questions. Bethel was of the northern kingdom, so they were also returning at that time. Let's moving on. Verse 7, and they of Ephraim shall be like a mighty man. There's that term again, the Gibborim. And their heart shall rejoice as the wine, and yea, their children shall see it and be glad, and their heart shall rejoice in the Lord. They turned into mighty men. It's kind of interesting that God here indicates that Israel is going to be known for their military prowess. Now, Israel's history is not of that kind. And yet, how interesting it is today. Talk to any professional military, and which is the sharpest, most apparently effective military organization on the planet Earth? the Israelis, at least they traditionally have been. They've done just incredible, I guess incredible odds. And so that's kind of interesting that one could, if one wanted to, apply that perhaps to today. But let's move on. Verse 8. I will hiss for them. Strange term. It actually means whistle or like psst, you know, calling your attention to something. It's not, when we think of hiss, we think of it as a derogatory thing. That's not necessarily the implication in the Hebrew. I will hiss for them and gather them, and I will whistle for them is perhaps a more idiomatic handling of it.
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1: What did Paul say? I'm amazed that you would be so soon removed from the true gospel of our Lord and Savior Jesus Christ. Well, what would he say if he was here today? All over North America and Europe, there is a great turning away from the true gospel of our Lord and Savior Jesus Christ. It is time we all wake up.

0: the gospel, and you have not improved it. What you've done is destroy it. That was Paul's warning to the Galatians, and 2,000 years later, that danger hasn't disappeared. Our world is still filled with the voices offering a different, quote, version, unquote, of the truth. And sometimes that perversion, sometimes that changed gospel even comes from behind a pulpit. Welcome to Hope for Today with Bible teacher David Hawking. We're in Galatians chapter 1, verses 6 through 12 with day 1 of his message, No Other Gospel. It's part of our ongoing series in Galatians. And just before David begins, if you'd like to support our ongoing mission to preach the Word of God and the Gospel, call us at 800-75-BIBLE in the U.S., 800-75-242-53. 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You can also give securely on our website, davidhawking.org. That's David, HOCKING.org. And we'll give you our mailing addresses later in the program. Right now, though, let's turn to Galatians chapter 1, again, verses 6 through 12. And here's David Hawking with day 1 of No Other Gospel.
1: Galatians chapter 1, our theme is No Other Gospel. Pretty hard to find a more powerful section than Galatians 1. Now in chapter 1 and verses 1 to 5 that we had last time together, we were looking at the authority of Paul as an apostle. That's a big issue. In fact, before we're done, we're going to see a confrontation between Paul and Peter of all people. And it will help us to understand, I think, more the whole message of Galatians than most people do. We're not going to race horse through it. We will do called by grace. What a wonderful section. At the chapter 1, verse 13 to 24, that'll be next week. Right now, we're in Galatians 1. I'm going to read the first five verses and continue to verse 12. Paul, an apostle, not of men, neither by man, but by Jesus Christ and God the Father who raised him from the dead, and all the brethren which are with me under the churches of Galatia. Grace be to you and peace from God the Father and from our Lord Jesus Christ, who gave himself for our sins, that he might deliver us from this present evil world, according to the will of God and our Father, to whom be glory forever and ever, and all God's people said.
2: Amen.
1: No, he's not done with his letter, but it was time to say amen. Go over to Romans, please, before I read verse 6. In Romans chapter 8, some of the most beautiful words you'll ever read. Romans chapter 8, beginning at verse 38. Just two verses. For I am persuaded that neither death nor life, nor angels, nor principalities, nor powers, nor things present, nor things to come, nor height, nor depth, nor any other creature shall be able to separate us from the love of God, which is in Christ Jesus our Lord. And all God's people said,
2: amen.
1: Hey, thank you, Lord. Now go over to chapter 11. This is the same guy that wrote Galatians. Martin Luther said you got to read both books or you don't understand anything. Romans 11, beginning at verse 33. Oh, the depth of the riches, both of the wisdom and knowledge of God. How unsearchable are his judgments and his ways, past finding out. For who hath known the mind of the Lord, or who hath been his counselor? Or who hath first given to him, and it shall be recompensed unto him again? For of him, literally, out of him by way of origin, and through him, the preposition dia meaning the channel through which God accomplishes everything, and to him, the word is eis in Greek, unto him as the object of all of our praise, are all things, that's what it says, to whom be glory forever. And God's people said,
2: amen.
1: Now back to Galatians 1. You see the connection. Verse 5, to him, to whom be glory forever and ever. Amen. But he's not done. It was time to praise the Lord. Praise him for what? For his wonderful salvation. He gave himself, that he might deliver us from this present evil world, according to the will of God and our Father, to whom be glory forever and ever. Amen. I mentioned just in passing last time as we ended it, that some believe that the wonderful praise statement, to whom be glory forever and ever, is the Lord Jesus. I have no problem with that based on Romans 11, 33 to 36 that we just read. But I'm not sure that's the point here. We know that verse 3 emphasizes God our Father and from our Lord Jesus Christ, mentioning what he has done for us. But notice the last phrase of verse 4. According to the will of God, it's the sovereignty of God and our Father, to whom be glory forever and ever. Amen. I believe the Apostle Paul is directing our hearts to praise the Father as well as his Son, Yeshua HaMashiach, Jesus the Messiah. Amen?
2: Amen.
1: Now verse 6. If the first five verses presented the authority of the Apostle Paul as it related to our relationship to the Father and Son, then this second one is an amazement of Paul over their commitment to another gospel. Verses 6 to 9, I marvel that ye are so soon removed from him that called you into the grace of Christ unto another gospel, which is not another. But there be some that trouble you and would pervert the gospel of Christ. But though we, or an angel from heaven, preach any other gospel unto you than that which we have preached unto you, let him be accursed. As we said before, so say I now again. If any man preach any other gospel unto you than that you have received, let him be accursed. I'd say that's pretty clear. So we need a little contemporary understanding. People have been watching Pope Francis these last few days. According to several ministries, the Pope never mentioned the gospel, not once. He never mentioned that salvation is through Jesus Christ alone, not once. In fact, half the time, if not more, we had no idea what he was talking about. His message seems to be, let's lay down our arms and all get together under one leader. I don't know about you, but I wanted to make sure that I was ready to go home to be with the Lord. I think the rapture is about ready to spring upon us. And as we know, there'll be plenty of people who'll be shocked and surprised. Absent from the body, present with the Lord. I am convinced, watching the DVD practice video of my preaching this past week, that I need a new body. Paul wants us to know the true gospel of our Jesus Christ. And here we have the Pope of supposedly the largest Christian denomination in the world, who can't even mention the name of Jesus Christ, much less tell us what the gospel is. We all ought to be embarrassed and pray for his salvation. The folks up in Winnipeg were startled by all of this. And they showed a video that I have never seen before to emphasize the apostate preachers that are going into our churches right and left. On the screen was a nice-looking young man who's the pastor of a Baptist church, a large one, in Canada. He's being interviewed, but you don't see the one interviewing him. He just talks. He says, if you don't put your faith and trust in Jesus Christ as Lord and Savior, you're headed for hell, not heaven. He died for your sins. That's the only redemption we have. And he rose from the dead, and he's coming back again. And everybody in the audience is cheering. All of a sudden, the screen goes black. After a minute, as everybody's wondering what's happening, he comes back on. He said, well, I hope you like that, because the truth is, I am still a pastor of a large Baptist church, but I am an atheist. I have never seen a video so influence a congregation. There were people getting out of their chairs and kneeling on the floor, crying out to God. I never seen anything like it. You talk about a powerful video. He sounded like an evangelical evangelist. But the truth is, he's an atheist and doesn't believe any of it. And what did Paul say? I'm amazed that you would be so soon removed from the true gospel of our Lord and Savior Jesus Christ. Well, what would he say if he was here today? All over North America and Europe, there is a great turning away from the true gospel of our Lord and Savior Jesus Christ. And it's time we all wake up. Now at verse 10, there are three more little verses here. In the first five verses, the authority of Paul as an apostle is laid out for us. And then the amazement of Paul over the commitment to another gospel. And then in verses 10 to 12, it's quite significant as the apostle Paul gives an answer as to his motives. The contrast is very obvious. Verse 10, for do I now persuade men or God? Or do I seek to please men? For if I yet pleased men, I should not be the servant of Christ. But I certify you, brethren, that the gospel which was preached of me is not after man, for I neither received it of men, neither was I taught it, but by the revelation of Jesus Christ. Wow. Let's go back to Galatians 1, verse 6 to 9. Now, when I look at the amazement of Paul over their commitment to another gospel, that was one of the reasons why I decided to teach Galatians. Because the same exact things are happening now in our culture. Many of you know that. It's going to be harder and harder to find churches that teach the Bible and believe the Bible, the whole Bible, and nothing but the Bible. I want to give you three things. Let's start with number one. As to the timing of their removal to another gospel. He said, I marvel that you are so soon removed from him that called you into the grace of Christ unto another gospel. The word another is the Greek word heteron, which means another of a different kind. He's not talking about another of the same kind. It's another of a different kind. The gospel which Paul preached to them involved the grace of Christ, it says. So he is shocked and amazed as to the timing involved here. It reminded me of a young person, probably early 20s, came up to me at the conference where I was in Canada. And he said to me, you know, I just started attending this church. I won't mention the name of it. And he said, the pastor seemed like he's a right-on guy. I've listened to him now for 6 months and it looked pretty good. But last week, he came across with stuff that sounded like the emerging church. So I told him, I said, well, let's see whether it is or not. I said, my brother has a little booklet called The Emerging Church, Is It Biblical? And I went back there. He said, well, I don't have any money. I said, no problem. I'll buy it. Besides, my brother needs to know that I might buy his booklet once in a while. Anyway, about 2 hours after that, two speakers, he comes up to me again. He said, have you read this? I said, yeah. He said, that's what happened to our church. I said, wait a minute. You got this, Pastor, just 6 months ago? He said, it's obviously a setup. So he called the denomination and they said, oh, isn't it wonderful? The emerging church. We all need to know God is doing an amazing thing. Now, by the way, he says he's into Kislam. Y'all know what that is? That's people who believe that Islam and Christianity can be amalgamated together. Paul said, I'm amazed that you are so soon turned. Listen, it's happening now. All over North America. The second thing I'd point out to you is when he mentioned the trouble that they received from some in verse 7. He said, which is not another, meaning another of the same kind, but there be some that trouble you and would pervert the gospel of Christ. I don't want to believe that. But there are churches that call themselves Bible teaching, Bible believing, but there are certain sections of the Bible that they don't want to believe.
3: Well, thank you, David. And you're listening to Hope for Today with Bible teacher David Hawking and day one of his message, No Other Gospel, from Galatians chapter 1, verses 6 through 12. David's back in just a moment to close out our time in God's Word. Some additional teaching is just ahead. First, though, Matt Hawking is here, and together we want to tell you about a couple of excellent resources that go along perfectly with our current radio series, and these will fit right into your home Bible study library. Matt?
4: Jim, you know, when you're studying Scripture or enjoying a sermon, Bible study, or a radio message that is bringing clarity to Scripture, touching your heart, answering questions, and building your faith, it would be a marvelous blessing to have 100% recall and retention.
3: Yeah, how about lightning-fast, accurate note-taking skills, right?
4: I know that's what I'm
3: saying. Oh, goodness. Yeah. Or the opportunity to ask the speaker to repeat a key point.
4: Well, since none of the foregoing is available, and right, we need a way to save a biblical truth that ministers to our heart, or an application that would be perfect to share with a friend, something that would be tremendously helpful and life-changing, but we can't get it written down, well, here's a terrific option.
3: This month, Hope for Today is offering a dynamite resource, David's original sermon notes and outlines pack for our upcoming series in Galatians, and that starts September 1st.
4: And these are the very outlines that my dad developed as he studied Galatians and preached each message.
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3: 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Abbotsford is spelled A-B-B-O-T-S-F-O-R-D, V-2-S-8-P-1. Well, here's David with that final thought to wrap up today's program.
1: This is the wonderful book of Galatians, and I hope it will be a great blessing to you. We're in chapter 1, beginning at verse 6 now, and our theme is no other gospel. Boy, with all the false teaching going on today and the deception, how we need to hear the word of God. In verse 6, we read, I marvel that you are so soon removed from him that called you into the grace of Messiah unto another gospel, which is not another. But there be some that trouble you and would pervert the gospel of Messiah. For though we or an angel from heaven preach any other gospel unto you than that which we have preached unto you, let him be accursed. As we said before, so say I now again. If any man preach any other gospel unto you than that you have received, let him be accursed. For do I now persuade men or God? Do I seek to please men? For if yet I pleased men, I should not be the servant of Messiah. But I certify you, brethren, that the gospel which was preached of me is not after man, for I neither received it of man, neither was I taught it, but by the revelation of Yeshua HaMashiach. Well, I'm excited about the study, and I'll tell you right now, Galatians 1:6-12 is fundamental to understanding the issue that the Apostle Paul is dealing with. No other gospel but the one that he taught us, that he got from our Lord. I hope you'll enjoy our study. We appreciate you so much, and I pray that this study will open our hearts to the truth about the gospel of our Lord.
3: 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Well, the gospel, it doesn't need to be reinvented for a new generation. 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

Jesus' final words from the cross, the seven statements from the gospel, have long been pondered by Christians. They are both familiar and as well as strange. 7 hours, seven sayings. It was God's number, the number of perfection. I suppose you could say it was God's perfect work at Calvary through His Son. As Pastor Poncho will explain on today's program of On the Level, as we continue drawing some great insights in the Gospel of John in chapter 19, and today we're going to consider the utterances from the cross, the seven sayings from Jesus, that unveil the perfect love of God that He gave for any and all to receive it.

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1: Turn with me to John chapter 19. John chapter 19. We come to that place where Jesus has been already crucified. And as he's been crucified, John says in verse 25, now there stood by the cross of Jesus his mother and his mother's sister, Mary the wife of Clopas and Mary Magdalene. You can tell there are four women here. Verse 26, when Jesus therefore saw his mother and the disciple whom he loved standing by, he said to his mother, woman, behold your son. And then he said to the disciple, behold your mother. And from that hour, that disciple took his mother to his own home. Verse 28, after this, Jesus, knowing that all things were now accomplished, that the scripture might be fulfilled, said, I thirst. Now a vessel full of sour wine was sitting there, and they filled a sponge with sour wine, put it on hyssop, and put it to his mouth. So when Jesus had received the sour wine, he said, it is finished. And bowing his head, he gave up his spirit. It is finished. John mentions three of the seven utterances that Jesus spoke from the cross. It is important for you and I to really decipher and to be informed, what did those things mean? Because you're on the cross, Jesus has several minutes before he gives up the Holy Spirit. Jesus was in control to the last minute, with serenity, with royalty, with consideration, even till the end, when he knew that everything was finished. We are told in verse 28, after this, Jesus, knowing that all things were now accomplished, Jesus was fully aware what was going on. He was not swooning. He was not going through some kind of shock where he could not know what he was doing. He knew exactly what he was doing. Now, what John does not tell us is that the sky for 3 hours turned dark from 12 noon to 3 o'clock in the afternoon. And I want you to think about this agony, because Jesus said that hell is like darkness. There is gnashing of teeth, and there will be basically people burning in the lake of fire. So when you think of darkness and you think of thirst in the absence of God, when God says, Eli, Eli, sabachthani, my God, why hast thou forsaken me? That is a symbol of eternal damnation or hell. Thirst, darkness, and the absence of God. You see, the obscurity or the darkness that speaks about there in one of the seven utterances is that we are told that God, his Father, turned his back on his Son, because at that particular time, the sins of the world were coming upon Jesus Christ. The pain was so horrendous, and Jesus knew that this desperate time was coming. This is what he dreaded, the absence of God, where he cries out, my God, why hast thou forsaken me? Now, when you look at that particular phraseology of Jesus, he's basically telling you, look at Psalm 22. Because in Psalm 22, there, the psalmist speaks about crucifixion. Psalm 22 in Isaiah 53. When you show it to one of our Jewish friends and you ask them, what is the scripture speaks about? And if they tell you a nation or people, it's not. It's a personal noun. It's a person. It's a he. It's not an it. It's a he. It's a person. It's not a nation. It's not symbolic of the nation of Israel. It is none other than Jesus Christ. Isaiah prophesied it. Ezekiel prophesied. Jeremiah prophesied it. And we are told countless others prophesied about that time. And there's Jesus, conscientious and conscious of everything that was going around him. Truly what he said in John chapter 10, he said, no one takes my life away from me. I have the right to lay it down and I have the right to pick it up, but no one takes my life away from me. You see, even to the end, we see this wonderful utterances. But let me remind you, Christ foretold his type of death by crucifixion. Time and time again, like even a year before, 2 years before the crucifixion, I mean, the Bible says the disciples couldn't understand it. Why would the king, why would the Messiah, why would the Prince of Peace, why would the governor of God would come and die like a common criminal? It just couldn't, they couldn't comprehend. It couldn't compute. And so Jesus told them, even in John chapter 3:14, and as most, just as Moses lifted up the serpent in the wilderness, even so must the Son of Man be lifted up. Lifted up. And the Bible says he was speaking about his, the instrument of his death. In John 8:28, he said, when you lift up the Son of Man, then you will know that I am he, and that I do nothing of myself, but as my Father taught me, I speak these things. And finally, in John chapter 12, verse 32, he said, and I, if I am lifted up from the earth, will draw all peoples to myself. And this he said, signifying by what death he will die. And according to Matthew 16:21, from that time forth, Jesus began to show to his disciples that he must go to Jerusalem and suffer many things from the elders and chief priests and scribes and be killed and be raised the third day. According to Luke 9:31, the Living Bible says that Moses and Elijah, they appeared to Jesus in the splendid in appearance. And it was glorious to see. And they were speaking to Jesus about his upcoming death at Jerusalem to be carried out in accordance with God's plan. And that is transfiguration of Jesus. There Peter, James, and John saw the giver of the law, Moses, and the big kahuna of all the prophets, Elijah. Elijah is the main shebang of all the prophets. He is the one to come. He's going to be the forerunner. Our Jewish friends today, when they have their Passover, there's an empty chair and a plate of food and a cup of wine, just in case Elijah shows up to their house. And every year they say, well, he didn't come this year. Maybe next year. And Jesus taking that cup, the cup, because the Bible says in the communion of the Lord, when he had the Lord's Supper, he said after the meal was over, he took the cup. What cup? It is believed as the cup of Elijah. And he said, this is the cup of my blood for the forgiveness of sins. Drink it, all of you. For this is the remission of all your sins. And we are reminded to do that as often as we can in communion services. And so Jesus was fulfilling the prophecy. He said that John the Baptist was Elijah. And thus, today, we see that Elijah, the people of Israel, are still waiting for the coming one. And they didn't see him the first time. And so we find that Elijah in the transfiguration appeared to Jesus. And then Moses, and the Bible says all the Gospels except John, it says that that Jesus transfigured himself in such a glistening, bright color as no launderer can ever clean. It was more than Clorox. He was gleaming and shining. He transfigured himself. And what were they talking about? They were talking about the coming death of Jesus Christ. And that's what the Living Bible says. They were talking in accordance with God's plan about the death of Jesus coming up. And then the description of his death progresses. He said that he's going to suffer many things. But now in Matthew 17:22, the Bible says that when he was in Galilee, he straight up went up to them and said, the Son of Man is about to be betrayed into the hands of men. So he says that he's going to die, that he's going to suffer, and now he said that he's going to be betrayed. And then this is a full description in Matthew 20:17, a full-on description. Now Jesus, going up to Jerusalem, took the 12 disciples aside on the road and said to them, behold, we are going to Jerusalem, and the Son of Man will be betrayed to the chief priests and to the scribes. Secondly, or third, they will condemn him to death. Three, and they will deliver him to the Gentiles, the Romans. And four, they will mock and scourge and to crucify. But he ends this ominous futuristic event by saying, and the third day he will rise again. The crucifixion of Jesus Christ was not a some kind of a perchance. It was not coincidental. No. It's not coincidental. It was part of God's plan. You remember when Jesus rose from the dead? In Luke 24, Jesus finds two guys going back to their hometown of Emmaus. And the Emmaus Road, two guys, they're disappointed, they're bummed out, and Jesus appears to them. But the Bible said that Jesus causes their eyes not to recognize him. And Jesus said, why are you bummed out? What's going on? And the two guys says, where? Are you a foreigner? Haven't you been in Jerusalem? What's going on? He goes, no, what problems? This is Jesus, all right? Don't tell me he doesn't have humor. No, what problems? He says, no, we thought, you know, this man named Jesus, we thought that he was the one, but now he's killed and they buried him and now we're all bummed out. And he begins to rebuke them for their unbelief. And what does the Bible say? The Bible says that Jesus began to speak to them. He told them this, you are such foolish, foolish people. Again, this is the Living Bible or the Precious Moments version, okay? See, I read all kinds of Bibles. I read my Spanish Bible. I read every Bible so I can comprehend the scriptures much better. And so I always come back to my Precious Moments because it's straight up. And so the Precious Moments Bible of Luke 24:24 says, you are such foolish, foolish people. You find it so hard to believe all that the prophets wrote in the scriptures. Hasn't it clearly predicted by the prophets that the Messiah will have to suffer all these things before entering his time in glory? And we are told again that Jesus told them, and all things that are written by the prophets concerning the Son of Man will be accomplished. For he will be delivered to the Gentiles and will be mocked and insulted and spit upon, and they will scourge him and kill him, and the third day he will rise again. Jesus knew exactly what's going to happen. This is why when he went to Pilate, and Pilate says, don't you know I have the right to let you go? And I can see Jesus smiling or just smirking. He said, Italian stallion, you ain't got nothing on me. Basically, Pilate, you're under my thumb. I ruled you. So you cannot do anything unless you have a mandate or directive from where? From above. So shut up. He didn't tell you that. He just be quiet. And so he says, I am from the truth. And those who know me hear the truth. And Pilate walked out. What is truth? And he walked away. And so we are told that Jesus told him that all these things had to happen. And what all things? Well, the prophets have said that he will bind the brokenhearted, that he will be rejected by his own people, that he will be betrayed by a close friend, accused by false witnesses. These are all prophets of old, that he will become silent before his accusers, like a lamb before his shearers, that he will be spat upon and struck in the face, that he will be hated without a reason, that he will be a man of sorrows, crucified among thieves, pierced through hands and feet, soldiers gambling for his clothing, forsaken by God, and none of his bones will be broken, his side pierced, buried with the rich, only to be resurrected. All the prophets of old, they said that the grave will not have any victory when the Messiah would come. We are told in Psalm 16:10 that God will not leave his soul in hell, nor will God allow the Holy One to see corruption. Peter, to the Jewish people, when the Holy Spirit came upon him, Peter, full of the Holy Spirit, he said to them, Christ was delivered, crucified, and put to death by the determined purpose and foreknowledge of God. As Christians, we have to understand it ain't the Romans, it ain't the Jews. So we have to stop calling the Jews Christ killers. They hear this all the time. From birth, from little kids, they are told that the non-Jews, the Gentiles, those Christians, they hate you. All throughout centuries, for 2,000 centuries, the Christian people have killed and decimated thousands and thousands of Jews erroneously because they killed Jesus Christ. They did not kill Jesus Christ. They were instruments of the predicted death of Christ by the determined counsel of God. Jesus knew all that. So now we find Jesus in the cross. Even in the cross, you will see that Jesus Christ is always thinking of other people. He's thinking of the soldiers they're putting the nails upon him. He's thinking of his mother. He's always thinking about others, even in the crucifixion. Amazing thing to see. What a glorious thing to see. So what I've done, I put the seven utterances in chronological sequence. The first one is in Luke 23. Would you travel there with me? In Luke 23, we see the first utterance. And think about it for a moment. In Luke 23, verse 34. Well, let's go to verse 26. Jesus is carrying his cross. I showed you 2 weeks ago, last week, that Jesus is not carrying the cross. I don't care what Mr. Mel Gibson says. He is not carrying the full cross. He's only carrying the horizontal beam. And that was the unique purpose of the crucifixion, because they always had the vertical tree or lumber, whatever it was always stuck in there. And that was used on a continual basis. And so the victim will carry the parallel beam, and he will carry a sign, basically a sign hanging from his neck, showing the crime. They were heinous crimes. But remember, Jesus didn't have one. They put it only at the crucifixion, King of the Jews, in three languages, Latin, Greek, and Hebrew. And so Jesus is crucified. And so we find that he's crucified now. And we are told in verse 26, now as they led him away, they laid hold of a certain man, Simon, a Cyrenian, who was coming from the country. And on him they laid the cross that he might bear it after Jesus. And a great multitude of the people followed him, and women who also mourned and lamented him. But Jesus, turning to them, said, daughters of Jerusalem. Now the word daughters of Jerusalem, it is a Hebrew idiom for the nation of Israel. If I say to you, hey Yankees, I mean Americans, correct? Hey GIs, American GIs. So daughters of Jerusalem was a name that encompassed the whole nation of Israel. So these women were mourning and lamenting for Jesus. Who they are, we don't know. And so he turned around to them. Of course, you know, he's not carrying the cross now. Simon Cyrene is carrying the cross now. And so now Jesus is walking by, and he hears the ladies lamenting. And listen carefully, analytically, what Jesus says to them. Daughters of Jerusalem, do not weep for me, but weep for yourselves and for your children. For indeed the days are coming in which they will say, blessed are the barren, womb that never bore, and breast which never nursed. Then they will begin to say to the mountains, fall on us, and to the hills, cover us. For if they do these things in the green wood, what will they do in the dry? Jesus was referring either or both when that day would come, when the Roman army will come and terrorize the nation of Israel in 70 AD. They pulverize and they put into dust the whole city, the whole country, the people, the sacrificial system. The temple was destroyed. Everything was demolished. And for 2,000 years, the Jewish people did not own Jerusalem. 2,000 years. And you know when they came back to Jerusalem? June 10th, 1967. How many remember 1967? When hi, only two of us. In 1967, man, I remember vividly, but I was not a Christian. All I knew, that was all that was on the news, June 10th, 1967. For 2,000 years, the nation of Israel had never possessed Jerusalem until that day. Until that day. Jerusalem, forgive me, Israel became a nation in 1948. And man, I'm telling you, On May 14, 1948, they became a nation. Or either Jesus was speaking about the futuristic time when the cataclysmic event will happen, of course, after the church is gone. He could be speaking about that time too. Total mayhem and destruction. So he says, don't cry for me. Cry for yourselves and cry for your children. The future of Israel. Cry for yourselves, because I already came. I showed you the way, and your disobedience has going to pay a dear price. Verse 32. There were also two others, criminals, led with him to be put to death. And when they had come to the place called Calvary, or Golgotha, there they crucified him, and the criminals, one on the right hand and on the other left. Then Jesus said, Father, forgive them, for they do not know what they do. And they divided his garments and cast lots, and the people stood looking on. But even the rulers with them sneered, saying, he saved others. Let him save himself if he is the Messiah, the chosen of God. The soldiers also mocked him, coming and offering him sour wine and saying, if you are the king of the Jews, save yourself, man. And an inscription also was written over him in letters of Greek, Latin, and Hebrew. This is the king of the Jews. So we find the first utterance where he says, Father, forgive them, for they do not know what they do. As they were crucifying Jesus, or when they had finished crucifying Jesus, that is the first utterance that came out. An act of grace. to forget forever. That's what forgiveness means. Forgiveness is such a human difficulty to ask for forgiveness or to be forgiven. You know what the hardest part for every Christian is? To forgive themselves. The hardest. Forgive yourself. But we can't, man. Sometimes we're so hard on ourselves. We're the worst critic. We are our worst negator. We are the worst slasher. We are the worst, man. We are the worst. We punish ourselves. People can't forgive themselves. How do I know? Man, I couldn't forgive myself the first 5 years of my Christian life. I felt like, God, did you forgive me about that too? Yeah, that too, Pancho. Really? And how about, you know, yeah, that too. And I couldn't believe it. Because those are the very things that kept me away from God. Because I knew I had messed up so bad that I knew there's no way a holy God will be able to forgive me of everything. And yet we're reading the Bible that all manner of sin is what? Forgiven. All manner of sin. Think about it. Think about it. Perhaps you hear as a non-Christian. Can you imagine that God is able to forgive you of every dastardly thing you have done? Even murder. You might have to do time, but he can forgive you of that act. But one sin that cannot be forgiven, and that is the blasphemy of the Holy Spirit. What does that mean? When you rebel against God and you deny Jesus Christ as Lord and Savior, and you openly, defiantly say to Jesus, I don't need you. That will not be forgiven. That is the unpardonable sin that will not be forgiven. But here, even at the end, as spikes are going through Jesus Christ, he's in the cross now, and the first thing he says, Father, forgive them, for they do not know what they do. Let me ask you, before you became a Christian, did you really knew what you were doing? You knew it was wrong, right? You knew that somewhere along the line, somewhere up in the heavens, there was a law against fornication. You knew that. There was a law against adultery. There was a law against stealing. There was a law against exploitation. We know that. But we didn't think it was wrong. Otherwise, we would have stopped doing it, and we keep doing it. Lying, cheating, conniving, lying like a rug, and stealing and manipulating people, exploiting people. But we didn't think it was that bad. We did many things in ignorance.
0: Well, that's where we're going to stop at for today. There's still much more to learn about the seven sayings of Jesus on the cross, which we'll reserve on our next program of On the Level. Well, for the latest news and information, to know anything and everything about our ministry here at the Ark Montebello, as well as being able to review this study again, simply go to our official website. That's where you will find everything you need to know about us, all the social media links, as well as being able to hear this study again. Simply go to our website at thearkmontebello.com. That's thearkmontebello.com. It's there also. 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And then please make it a point to join us for Monday's program of On the Level, as Pastor Pancho will continue offering us insights on the utterances from the cross. 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
1: A pastor got tired of hearing the excuses people gave for not wanting to attend church. So he published a list called Reasons I Never Wash Myself. 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I used to wash, but found it so boring that I stopped. None of my friends wash. I'll start washing when I get older and dirtier. People who make soap are just after my money. 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There are too many different kinds of soap. I only wash at Christmas and Easter. 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
1: Aloha and praise the Lord. My name is Jason Keone Koloma and I'm a native from Wamanalo, Oahu. I'm an associate pastor of U-Turn for Christ on Kauai. Like many, I was addicted to drugs and crime and led an evil lifestyle. But God got a hold of me while in my darkest hour and radically changed my life. 2 Corinthians 5:17 says, if anyone is in Christ Jesus, he's a new creation. Old things have passed. Behold, all things become new. Like the word says, I'm a new creation, living a joyful life on the island of Kauai, helping and leading men from once where I was in bondage and in sin that the world only has to offer. If you know anyone struggling and battling with addiction, look us up. Much aloha and God bless.
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1: Welcome to the Dacus Report, hosted by Pacific Justice Institute founder and president Brad Dacus. For 25 years, PJI has counseled, represented, and defended people whose religious freedoms, parental rights, or sanctity of life have been obstructed or violated, all free of charge. We leave no one behind and level the playing field for Americans as they are subjected to the tyranny of the powerful. Now, here's Brad Dacus.
2: Welcome to Brad Dacus Live. I'm Brad Dacus, president and founder of the Pacific Justice Institute. On today's show, we're going to interview the attorney who heads up our office in Michigan, Dr. Dave Peters. And I say doctor, not because he has a Juris Doctorate, but also because of his background, his PhD in criminal justice and a master's degree in medicine. Welcome to the program. Glad to have you.
3: Great to be here, Brad.
2: Yeah, it's you have such an interesting background. I just always like to talk about that when I have you on the show, because you're a very unique contribution to our team at PJI. As you know, Dave, we've got 37 offices coast to coast, about 40 attorneys, some part time, some full time, and just each of them have something unique that they bring to the table, which really allows us to have a very powerful team at PJI, and you're definitely one of those members, that's for sure. Now, you're involved in a very valuable case. We're going to talk about several cases here on the show today that you're involved with. But first, before we talk about that, what's going on with this this Clancy matter? It's what's your take on this? Is because you've got an interesting background both in law and medicine. She's being prosecuted for killing her children. Murdering her children. What are your thoughts on this? Do you think that the defense has a legitimate, case in this matter, or do you think that, in reality, it was premeditated? She sent her husband out to go to the store with a specific purpose, so she could then kill each of her child in their own separate room. What are your thoughts?
3: Well, look, we're going to talk about the conspiracy case where we represented some pro-life individuals. There were 7 defendants in that case. There was 28 charges. The jury deliberated for 2.5 hours before they decided. This jury on Lindsay Clancy has been out for, I think, 18 hours now. I don't know what they're deliberating. I know there's 9 women and 3 men on the jury. And I know that a number of individuals have come to some very bizarre conclusions in this case. We call it, in sociology circles, we call it in-group preference. And it's very scary, because the insanity defense has always been reserved for individuals who are completely unable to know the difference between right and wrong. Son of Sam talked to a dog who told him to kill people, and he was sane. We've had serial killers who literally consumed other humans in bizarre satanic rituals, and they were found sane. This woman, there's no question legally that she was legally sane, postpartum psychosis notwithstanding. So it's very disturbing and very upsetting, and I've been following this case very, very closely, much to the chagrin of my wife, who said, "Why do you care?" I said, "I care because this might be one of the signs we've been waiting for." And I had a piece of scripture I'd like to read. Can I read that?
2: Yeah, please.
3: 2 Thessalonians, it says, Paul writes, "The coming of the lawless one will be accompanied by the workings of Satan with every kind of power, sign, and false wonder, and every wicked deception directed against those who are persisting because they refuse the love of the truth that would have saved them. For this reason, God will send them a powerful delusion so that they believe the lie, so that the judgment may come

0: upon those who disbelieve and rejected the truth and delighted in wickedness. And I see this with the transgender crowd, which we've, with right. the help of Pacific Justice and the Lord's help, we've beaten back. We've really fought back against that. Right. But I'm seeing this in the Lindsey Clancy case. This is lawless. This is completely deranged, what we're seeing with people. You know, oh, he's a Pisces, so therefore he must have done it. And she's, you know, she's a Leo, and Leo never kills their cubs. I mean, what? This is a this is the delusion, and this is what I see. It just, I was reading the Bible a week ago, and it just jumped out at me, the lawlessness, and what the coming of the lawless one, meaning the Antichrist, will herald. People will be deluded, and that's what we're seeing. We're seeing absolute delusion. We're seeing it in my state. Don't want to get political, but I will drop a name. A fellow by the name of Abdulrahman. Abdul Saeed, a communist, a Muslimist, an Islamist, is running for Senate, and people are supporting this. You know, we have experience with communism. We know. Yeah. We've seen Islamism. We saw what happened when ISIS took over. We see what Sharia law is. And the idea that people would support this is, the delusion is coming from somewhere. And I just found that passage in Thessalonians. I don't know if it's describing our times, but it certainly seems to be.
1: Yeah, no, I think that's a real good point, is that Satan pushes and promotes evil to be called good and good to be called evil. In Romans chapter 1, for just as they did not see fit to acknowledge God any longer, God gave them over to a depraved or delusional mind to do that which is not proper. You know, it's in Scripture. This is what Satan does, whether it's cutting off body parts to distort to distort how God made you with the trans movement and the deceptions and that are being given to those, especially young people who are committing suicide right and left because of it. And then you've got the killing of babies in terms of the abortion issue, all the way up to the time the baby's born. We had Massachusetts governor sign a law saying you can kill the baby all the way up to the moment the baby is about to, hasn't fully left the womb yet. You can have kill that baby for any reason. And by the way, there's no requirement for any pain medication, so let it go and be torture. Let it be a torturous death. That's how sick and evil the governor of Massachusetts is, and those women who are clapping and cheering. It's you're absolutely right. It's that scripture, exactly what you're talking about, and we just see the hand of Satan and evil all over it. And then those who vote for those candidates, Dave, in my opinion, it says in Ezekiel 3:18, if you don't warn the wicked of his wicked ways, that wicked man will die in his iniquity, but his blood will require at your hands. A lot of Americans who vote for these evil, wicked candidates, like, for example, in the Michigan Senate race, the blood's on their hands. It's really clear to me. So I'm really glad you mentioned that, and hopefully there will be justice in this case.
0: I want to say that whenever you see moral inversion, you know the enemy is sitting right there. With substitute bitter for sweet, when you talk about killing a baby and you see use terms like, oh, it's health care, that's a moral inversion, and you know who's behind that.
1: Right. Yeah, you're right. And hopefully Christians won't be deceived when we look at things like this trial in terms of, real justice, which is, if someone knowingly, premeditatively kills their own child, or children, in this case, with Clancy, there's but one just penalty, and that's guilty, and it's death penalty. That's the blood of those children on her hands, and anything less is demeaning to the life and the preciousness of those children. Anything less. So that's my take on it. Maybe some people out there disagree with me, but if you stick to God's word and what's righteous and true, that's how I see it. I think it's pretty clear. That's my opinion. But let's talk about a case that you've been involved in. Speaking of gender confusion and gender distortion. It's Haskins versus BioBlood. This is a Michigan case. It started in 2022. It was one of just six cases in the entire country that ruled that the use of trans pronouns that do not match the biological identity of the person cannot be compelled by employers. So take it from there.
0: Well, you may recall that this case is done, and we did win this case. It began in 2022. This woman was 67 years old, just a friendly grandmother type who had worked alongside this young girl for 3 years from the time she was 18 until the time she was 21. And this young girl came in one day and said, "Oh, I'm a boy now and you have to use my male pronouns." And they were all set up because they knew they were going to fire this old lady. The second, because immediately she said, "Well, I'm not going to do that." "Well, you have to." She says, "No, I'm a child of Jesus Christ and I will not live in a lie. You are a girl and I will use your name if I can, but I'm not going to go out of my way to use false pronouns and live a lie and help you live a lie." Well, she was fired before she even finished her statement. And, that would have been it, but she called Pacific Justice and she called a bunch of lawyers and nobody would take the case. And, She called Pacific Justice and, thankfully they were able to get a hold of me and I called her right back and said, "Yeah, you better believe we're going to file that case." And, we, as you mentioned, we were one of, 6 cases in the entire country that pushed back on this. And they were all decided in about the same couple months apart by different circuits where they all said no. And because Title VII, which protects employers, Title VII also protects employers from violations of their religious conscience. And because of that, they raised religious conscience objections to the compelled use of these gender pronouns. All these courts, all 6 of them, ruled and said, "Nope, you can't compel speech in this country. That's not the way it works." And in the case of an employee, we still don't know whether that applies to contractors, but in the case of an employee, at least, Title VII protects you and your religious liberty to not be forced to use someone else's changed or non gender conforming pronouns.
1: Right.
0: And it was just a wonderful decision. We settled the case for, you know, 3 times the lost wages after we got the ruling from the court. And she's just a wonderful lady.
1: Yeah.
0: It took a 67, 68-year-old woman to stand up because at that time, so many people were not standing up. They were bending down, bending the knee, and afraid to say anything. They wouldn't want to get canceled. They didn't want to get fired. They didn't want to get kicked out of school. And thousands, you'll remember, thousands of people were kicked out of school. Thousands of people were removed from their jobs. And there were families broken up. There were divorces.
1: Yeah.
0: There was a lot of bad things that happened. And Pacific Justice Institute pushed back on it. And with the Lord's grace, we won.
1: Yeah. And I know that she saw this as basically blasphemy against the Creator. If she was to use a different pronoun, she saw it as just, you know, like it's insulting to God in His creation when you call it something different than what she knew it was and how God sees it. You got to deal with the Pacific Justice Institute. Well, folks, when we return, we're going to talk to Dr. Dave Peters about another very interesting case. We'll return after this.
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1: Welcome back. And folks, if you'd like to keep up with the many cases that we're handling across the country, we have over 140 cases in active litigation right now, in addition to the many others that we're just helping, people we're helping. It's real easy to do that. 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Or if you'd like to get information on our upcoming Celebration of Justice on October 17th with Fox News's Emily Campagno, and it's going to be just Ray Comfort, Todd Starr. It's going to be absolutely fantastic. It's in Anaheim, California. Just go to our website, pji.org. That's pji.org. pji.org. All right. I'd like to welcome back to the program Dr. Dave Peters. And I'm so glad to have you on this show. And you always have interesting things to talk about. You know, you have a pretty active office there for PJI up there in Michigan. I guess you're in the Detroit area, right?
0: Well, there's a lot to do in Michigan. We're pretty active. I've just been graced. I just sit here at my desk, and the phone rings, and these cases come pouring in. It's nothing that I've done. Believe me, I give credit to the Holy Spirit 100%.
1: Well, yeah, like I say, you're a very valuable part of our team, and I just I greatly appreciate you, Dave. I really do. Now, let's talk about transplant cases. You've handled a number of these. Why don't you tell us about your work in this area? Yeah, I've never seen that in real life. I thought that was just a Hollywood thing. And then a new judge came in, and he looked at the other side. Says, is it true you have no evidence, CPS, Child Protective Services, to invalidate these grandparents? He says, you're right. That is correct, Your Honor. That is correct. He says, I want those children put with the grandparents immediately. And we won. But otherwise, we would have lost, and those children would have been put with a homosexual couple doing their, you know, same-sex sexual lifestyle together. That's where these precious little children would have been placed had we not stepped out and taken a risk. And we have to do that sometimes. And that's what you did for this pastor. He has a couple boys, I understand. He's a wife. He's pastor of a church. And he would have been facing up to 23 years behind bars. So the jury came out, and they said guilty.
0: That's right.
1: For
0: 2 hours and 30 minutes.
1: Using this RICO statute that Biden wanted to be used because he hates people wanting to save preborn babies so much. I hope he gets right with God, because if he doesn't, he's facing an eternal ramifications. I really do hope he repents of this and many of the other evil things that he did during his office as president. We could go on and on about that. So
0: I'm not sure if he has capacity at this time to repent, but
1: yeah, let's just hope and pray that he does, because this is the blood of so many are on his hands for in so many ways. Well, so they came down with this guilty. They said guilty. Then what happened? Did the judge go ahead and put the 23 years on him, or did something else happen that was miraculous?
0: Well, a couple things happened. We had an election, and this case played a part in the election. It really did. People saw what was happening, and they said, no, we don't want this kind of thing happening in our country. And so somebody got elected, and 3 days after inauguration, he pardoned all of these individuals. Now, the judge had previously had set sentencing for after the election, which is a bizarre thing to do. I've never heard of that happening before.
1: The judge said,
0: well, we're going to delay sentencing until after the election.
1: So it was not just after the election. It was also, if I'm not mistaken, it was after President Trump was sworn into office, and there was a new attorney general. Was it then that he waited?
0: No, he delayed. Sentencing was originally scheduled for late October.
1: Okay.
0: And he delayed sentencing until late November to see the results of the election. And then when President Trump was elected, he delayed sentencing again until after inauguration.
1: Okay. And that was because he wanted to see if the new attorney general under the Trump administration still had the same attitude about using this slavery statute to put Christian pastors behind bars for 23 years?
0: He specifically said on the record he anticipates, after the election, he said he anticipates that we'll receive new orders from the new attorney general. That's exactly right.
1: Wow. I would see a lot of judges, particularly leftist judges, just not even caring and saying, I don't care. I'm just going to go ahead and give this the sentence now, kaboom, and put him behind bars. So I was surprised.
0: This judge wants to be on the Court of Appeals.
1: Okay.
0: No doubt in my mind. He probably will be.
1: So you think maybe...
0: He probably will.
1: Okay, so it may have been partly for his own posturing.
0: Yep.
1: Okay, well, whatever case, whatever the reason, we had a reprieve, if you will, and the pastor did not go to prison for 23 years. He got pardoned by President Donald Trump. Had President Trump not been elected at that time, what would have happened to that pastor? And that 89.
0: He's serving a minimum of 5 to 7 years in prison right now.
1: Away from his children, away from his,
0: yes,
1: for singing Christian songs and saying Jesus loves you while sitting at the steps of an abortion clinic for 1 or 2 hours. That was it, right?
0: Yeah, that was it. That was it. There was no violence. There was no physical contact with anybody. And the whole issue in the case was, did that constitute a block, physical blockade of the clinic? That was the technical issue in the case.
1: Yeah.
0: Did sitting in front of the clinic constitute a physical blockade? And that's one of the reasons why the jury was able to decide so quickly, because it did come down to that specific issue.
1: Wow. So the prosecution, are they still in that position? Are they still there to do these kinds of things in the future?
0: Yeah, I mentioned the three prosecutors were fired by the Department of Justice.
1: Okay, excellent.
0: And they should have been.
1: Yeah, excellent. Because, you know, even if they got the command from the commander-in-chief indirectly by President Biden to do these things, this hideous thing, they should have had the conscience and the character to say, no, I won't do that. I won't do that. You've asked me to apply a RICO statute that was to fight the KKK, to put a pastor who has two boys and a church and a wife, and this 89-year-old who survived the death camps for them to be put behind bars for 23 years. I'd say no. Don't do that. I mean, and if they don't have the character to stand up to that kind of hideous, evil things from the Biden administration, they don't deserve to be working for the Department of Justice, in my opinion. So I'm glad. I'm glad they were removed. I think America's better off for us. But you know what? Had you not stepped up, Dave, had you not gone to bat for that pastor, just think what would have happened. I mean, it could have been, you know, had you not really made a bona fide defense, that trial could have ended earlier, perhaps. He could have been convicted. I mean, and not just convicted, but sentenced. I think that strong defense that you made, and God's grace, and what happened on that election night in November, I know that had a big impact, November 2020.
0: Everything leading up to it, you know, God has a plan. And this was part, you know, it's almost a trite thing to say, oh, God's plan. This was God's plan. This was absolutely God's plan. He will often take the worst situations in the world and flip them and make them great.
1: Yeah.
0: And that's what happened in this case.
1: You know, the sermon I've been giving recently to churches, I've been doing a lot of guest preaching. I'm preaching next Sunday again in Las Vegas at a Calvary Chapel church. But last Sunday I preached at a church in Stockton, California. But I've been giving a message from Esther chapter 4, and it's entitled "For Such a Time as This." And when you read through Esther, you see the whole story about how it was so dark and so evil, and why Satan was playing checkers, God was playing four-dimensional chess, and you see how it plays out. It's just an incredible storyline, and just how the hand of God is such that we, even if things seem dark, there's no light at the end of the tunnel, which is what was the case then in the book of Esther. Nonetheless, God is moving, and we can trust him. And this was a dark time, what was happening to that pastor and his family and that 89-year-old. But in the end, God used it for good in a very positive way that I think will be a good impact for the future and people in similar situations. We have just a few seconds left. Is that so? Say you.
0: I think this was great, Brad.
1: Yeah.
0: This was absolutely phenomenal. You know, we have so much need in this country, and we've won some victories, but there's still so much more to do.
1: There's so much. You're right. There's still so much more to do. And by God's grace, we at PGI are going to continue to be there on the front lines with people like you. Thanks again, Dr. Dave Peters, for being on the show. Really appreciate it. Keep up the great work.
0: Thank you.
1: So, folks, there you have it. It's our God-given freedoms we're talking about. Now, let's choose to keep them. I'm Brad Dacus, president of the Pacific Justice Institute. Let's continue the fight for your freedoms.
2: 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We are here for you.
1: So, folks, just remember, it's our God-given freedoms we're talking about. Now, let's choose to keep them. I'm Brad Dacus, president of the Pacific Justice Institute. Let's continue the fight for your freedoms.

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1: If you've been a Christian for a long time, you're very familiar with our call to be salt and light in this world. But what does that look like in our current climate? How do we connect and share God's love in such a hostile environment? Well, it begins with one thing that I think we've overlooked. It will be the beginning of you building a bridge with some people you love that maybe you feel like you can't even talk to right now. Stay with me.
0: I'm Dave Drewley, and here on the weekend edition of Living on the Edge, Chip Ingram invites you to hear from author and guest teacher Aaron Pierce as he shows us how to better reach the people who'd never walk into a church. These days, our social circles keep getting smaller. Our neighborhoods, our workplaces, even our own families feel more disconnected than ever, which means the people who need Jesus most are getting harder to reach. So let's join Aaron Pierce with today's timely message, Building Trust and Friendships.
2: And so the truth that we need to understand is that secular people are looking for deep relational connection and belonging. The challenge is that we have this false idea. And the false idea is this, and this is a cultural lie that we have today, which is to love or be in relationship with someone, I have to affirm their lifestyle or their worldview. Another key point has to do with the idea of holiness versus relevance. And so what happens is you can actually err on either side. So you can be completely, quote unquote, relevant to the point where you look exactly like the world. And you essentially adopt the world's lifestyle and morals and theology in order to fit in and to connect. And so that's kind of one extreme end of the spectrum. The other spectrum is that we are so, quote unquote, holy that we isolate ourselves from the world so that we have no impact and no influence on the world. And so the tension is, how do we actually be in the world, but distinct? That's the tension that we need to have. And as followers of Jesus, we are called to go into the world and to transform it. So how do we do this well? So the first thing is, again, is we want to be, when we're developing these relationships, these friendships, we want to be distinct. We want to be clear that we're a follower of Jesus. So we want to be distinct and clear, but we don't want to be obnoxious. The second thing that's really important in this approach is that we cannot be offended that non-Christians act like non-Christians. So many times Christians are so precious and you freak out, and we need to be able to a little more relaxed that we're not going to freak out when someone acts like a non-Christian, because that is what they are. The next point is that the goal, and this is critical, the goal is not to flaunt our moral superiority, like the fact that we swear a little less, or the fact that we don't get drunk. The goal is not to flaunt that. The goal is that we actually allow them to see our supernatural hope, love, joy, and peace. That is what you want people, the distinction that you want people to see. I'm not suggesting that we don't worry about our morals. I'm just saying that is not what's going to attract someone. They want to see something supernatural. And the supernatural is the fruit of the Spirit. Especially when they see how you handle hard things, how you handle suffering. Because then what you get is you get that classic apologetic verse, which is 1 Peter 3:15, which says, always prepared to give an answer to everyone who asks you to give the reason for the hope that you have, but do this with gentleness and respect. They're not asking you to give the reason that you swear less or the reason that you're not drinking. That's not what they're asking. Where does the hope come from? And so I think this is a critical distinction that we need to make as we engage secular people. So we want people to see those supernatural things of hope, joy, love, and peace in our lives. All right, so those are kind of the basic principles. Now, how do we actually get friendships? Like, how do we actually do this? So the idea here is we want to adopt a missionary mindset. And so what does that mean? That means that we want to be intentional about a lifestyle that is going to put us in places and situations where we're going to be able to interact with and ultimately develop friendships with secular people. It means that it doesn't just happen organically. Like a missionary is not a organic, oh, look at this, I'm in Egypt now. No, I decided to go to Egypt to pursue people in Egypt that don't know Jesus. That is the mindset that we need to have right here. The approach is we need to be missionaries to our people in our cities. And so the idea is we adopt a missionary mindset, an intentional lifestyle. And again, we go back to the fact that that starts in a broken heart, counting the costs, and now we intentionally engage with people. So how do we do that? Well, first thing you can do is start by actively pursuing people in your oikos, which is a Greek word for your sphere of influence. So who's already in your sphere of influence? Whether that's obviously family, coworkers, neighbors, there are people already around you that there's a difference between like knowing someone or seeing someone at an event or Thanksgiving and pursuing them for a deeper relationship. And there are people right now in your world that if you ask the Lord, God, who do you want me to pursue? Who do you want me to pursue for a deeper relationship? And sometimes in your own family, that means that I'm going to pursue people where I have a broken relationship. And the goal in this case is not necessarily to preach the gospel. Ultimately, we want that. But the goal is to build and mend a relationship, right? To start there. Or maybe there's people that you're worked with for years, but you haven't pursued a relationship with them beyond your work. And we need to say, God, who is it in my sphere of influence that you want me to pursue intentionally for a deeper relationship? And ultimately, we're talking about people today who would not walk into a church. Second thing, when it comes to the missionary mindset, is we should expand our oikos, because the reality is in our culture, our oikos, our sphere of influence is getting smaller and smaller. Even our neighborhoods, we don't engage with like we used to. You know, working from home has made our work influence smaller and smaller, right? Families are more separated than ever before. So in fact, a lot of times our natural sphere of influence is pretty small. And so we need to expand that by being relationally present in secular places. Again, this is that missionary mindset. And so the idea is, what can we do? Well, go to it's places like hobbies, where people like to do things together. Remember, secular people are looking for belonging and community. And if they're not finding it in the church, they're finding it in other places. And so these are great places where you can, not just organically, because I like sports, because I want to develop relationships. Because I want to connect with people. Where are the places that I could go, hobbies that I can be part of, where I can develop relationships with secular people that wouldn't walk into a church? The other are causes. Causes are actually awesome ways to connect, because causes, and we'll talk about this later when we talk about politics, but causes inherently suggest that people want to be part of something bigger than themselves, and that they believe the world is not as it ought to be, and they want to make it better. I mean, those are biblical truths that we can actually connect with someone on, even if they don't follow Jesus. So finding causes, whether it's local politics, social causes, neighborhood groups, whatever, causes that you can connect into to develop these relationships with secular people. And then lastly, it's places or events, right? So it's public places where people hang out, parks, bars, gyms. Maybe it's events like festivals where you can go and you can develop authentic relationships. Again, the big paradigm shift here is this doesn't just happen organically, right? This is God saying to you, I want you to be a missionary in your city. And part of being a good missionary is you go where the people are in order to develop authentic relationships. And you go there and you develop real relationships with them. Now, some key wisdom, especially when you're going to places that are either kind of spiritually dark, or there's maybe some issues like if there's alcohol there and you've got a history with, you know, alcohol abuse. The key here is there needs to be wisdom in going. You need to be clear about your motivation, why you're going, and who's doing the influencing. And the other key thing about this is generally you don't want to do this alone. One of the things, my big challenge is in this, is that this should not be an individual sport. This should be a team sport. And what's cool about doing this with a group of people is that they actually, first of all, we're gifted differently. We bring different strengths and giftings to the group, but also there are moments when I'm weak or when I'm not feeling particularly brave or courageous. But then if I'm going with someone else, it's like working out. When I know someone else is going to be there that I said I'd be there with, I show up, right? So doing this together is good because it keeps you motivated, it keeps you going, but it also keeps you safe so that you're not being influenced by the scene, you're influencing the world. So find others that you can do this with, and it makes for a really cool thing to do together.
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2: So I'll give you an example of how I experienced this myself. So the Steiger Mission School used to be in New Zealand. And so I went to the Steiger Mission School in New Zealand and I led the outreach there. And New Zealand is a very secular country, very progressive in terms of social, you know, things. And we were doing outreach in Wellington, the capital, and we were doing outreach in the city. And one day I saw a poster on a wall, and the poster was advertising a gay fair. And it was basically like a fair where they were selling things and music and events and all this, but it was all LGBTQ themed. And I looked at that and I had a deep conviction from the Lord that we should reach out to these people, because so many people, and we'll talk about this a lot later, in the LGBTQ community, they think that Christians are their enemies. Right? And they don't have real relationships with real Christians. And I felt like God said, I want you to go there and I want you just to connect relationally with this group. And so I found a number and I called up the organizer of this fair. And I was like, hey, you know, I'm Aaron. I'm a part of this Christian group. I wanted to be clear about who we were. And I was wondering if there's anything we can do to serve at the gay fair. And the person on the other end of the phone was a little skeptical at first, and I convinced them, like, no, we're just here to serve. Can we pick up garbage? Can we serve water? And eventually, all I can tell you is that in the end, they gave us permission to set up our own stall at the gay fair to serve water. And so we arrived at the venue, and it turned out to be the hottest day of the year. And we set up, on the left, we had this, like, very strange film company. And on the right, they were selling trinkets that I will not describe. And then right in the middle of that was the Jesus stall. And we had cups of water, and on the cups we wrote, whoever drinks the water I give will never thirst again, signed Jesus. Because we wanted to make sure that the act that we were doing is in the name of Jesus. It was the hottest day of the year, and we could not give away our water fast enough. Everywhere you looked in the gay fair were people drinking water, reading their cups, and then we had hours and hours of conversations with people that would probably never have talked to Christians. 95% of them were very positive. A few of them, you know, not, but that's part of it. And then what happened is a few weeks later, we were doing an outreach in Wellington in one of the main cities. We were doing this creative performance. And after the creative performance, a guy came up and he said, I saw you guys. You were at the gay fair. And this was a homosexual man, and we started to talk and build a relationship. And me and another guy and my wife, Jen, built this friendship with him. He eventually invited us over to come to his apartment for dinner. We had weeks where we were just connecting relationally, sharing Jesus. We were reading the Sermon on the Mount together. It was a really, really cool experience. And this is a guy who absolutely thought of Christians, evangelical Christians, as the enemy. And we were able to develop a friendship and a relationship that totally softened him to the point where he's reading the Bible with us, because we were willing to go to their places and develop relationships. And so again, this is something that all of us can do in our, whether it's the sphere of influence we already have or intentionally going to places in order to develop relationship with people that won't walk into a church. So the key thing in all of this is that this cannot just be human. This has got to be spirit-led. We need to ask the Holy Spirit to lead and direct our path to the right person, to a person of peace, and to give us supernatural favor. So often when we're doing outreach, I'll say, Lord, just lead me to one person that you want me to connect with. And so you'll end up connecting with the person of peace who's open to the gospel, but also has influence in their scene, who's able to draw you into their world and build a connection in the world. And so you're able to draw and actually connect with far more people. But the key point here is this is not just a natural thing. This is a supernatural leading of the Holy Spirit to the right person at the right time. So as you say, okay, Lord, I'm going to reshape my lifestyle, and I'm going to intentionally go to places in order to develop relationships with people who wouldn't walk into a church. Lord, would you lead me to the right person at the right time? And you do that, and he will lead you, and you'll find yourself in that relationship like I just described with the guy at the gay fair. All right, so a couple of principles. Now that you've done it, you're in it, you're engaging this scene, couple key basic principles. First of all, relax when you're engaging in secular places. Be yourself, have fun, don't be so uptight. Sometimes when you have that missionary mindset, sometimes that comes with being a little uptight and also trying to force it. So be patient. Don't feel the need to make something happen. It goes back to the point I just said earlier, which is allow the Spirit to direct you to the right person at the right time. Have a long-term view of it. Don't take yourself too seriously. Sometimes it's awkward. We're all awkward. And most people are not worried about you. They're worried about themselves, right? They don't even see you, frankly. So don't worry about it too much. Try to have fun, because joy is contagious. One person in my world that's so good at this is Serena. It's one of the leaders of our Minneapolis team. Her joy draws people, right? We were doing an outreach during the George Floyd times. We were doing outreach right where that happened. And there's this couple. And I saw them because I was praying, Lord, lead me. And I saw them, and they're really kind of cool looking, edgy. I was like, I really like to talk to them, but I'm not quite brave enough to do it. So I was like, Serena, I want to talk to those people. So she just comes bounding up to him and is like, hey, you guys are cool. We should talk. And boom, we were talking. And so it wasn't that complicated for her. And so the point is, that joy is contagious. And again, that also the whole point of a team, right? If you got those people, use them. That's what I do. So have fun, relax, be yourself. Second thing is harness the incredible power of asking questions and listening. One of the most powerful expressions of love is to listen. It's one of the simplest and most powerful expressions of love that you can exhibit to someone is to really listen and ask questions. So the principle when it comes to this is three things, or three steps to doing it right. Number one, listen. Number two, ask questions. Number three, listen. This is, and it's the simplest and most profound thing that you can do. If you want to go deeper into this stuff, read the old school book, How to Win Friends and Influence People, because it's basically those principles. How to really connect, how to build authentic friendships with people. And then, again, the idea here is don't make assumptions. We put people in boxes just about how they look, right? So the idea of listening and ask questions, don't make assumptions about them. Really listen. Try to understand them. Learn their real, raw story. Everyone's going through stuff, right? Filtered reality looks good, but in true reality, there's stuff I'm going through. So learn the real story. And what's amazing is people will tell you their real stories. Going back to that story with Serena and those two people, we connected with them. We sat down right in the middle of the George Floyd thing and just talked for hours. And they shared stories, deep, vulnerable stories of brokenness so quickly. People are really hungry to share their stories. And then, again, really try to understand their perspective. And one of the easiest things, when someone says something that you don't agree with, just how did you come to believe that? Really understand. And oftentimes, two things happen. When you understand how they came to believe, you understand the real issue. Plus, you have a love for them and an empathy for them that you might not have had before. So really try to understand what they believe. And remember, empathy is not the same as agreeing or affirming. Sometimes we're so afraid to listen and understand someone whose view is totally out of alignment with the Bible, but it's okay. That is not the same as agreeing or affirming. Remember that, and then find common ground and genuine ways to affirm someone. We're going to talk about this more during the spiritual conversations idea, but there's always things that you can affirm in someone. Because whether they're following Jesus or not, they are made in the image of God. And there's things about them that God has designed that you can begin to call out and to affirm. And that is like water to a desert for secular people who are not hearing those words of affirmation. So the principle here is, how are we going to build relationships with secular people? My challenge to you is this. Ask God to highlight, spend some time alone seeking the Lord, and ask God to highlight one person in your oikos that you will actively pursue for a deeper relationship. Like don't just pick someone, like seek the Lord and say, Lord, who is it in my family, at my work, in my neighborhood, whatever, the people that are already in my sphere of influence, who do you want me to actively pursue for a deeper relationship? And then second one, ask God for one place, a hobby, cause, or place where you will be relationally present intentionally in order to develop new relationships with secular people. That's my challenge for you to take away from this time.
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1: Aaron, thanks again for being with us here today in studio. Today you challenge us to expand our oikos, or our sphere of influence, to secular places. But I think it's really important for us to define that phrase, secular places. You know, I think it's easy to say, yeah, a nightclub or bars or spots. I mean, those are secular places to engage people. Yeah, but let's take a minute and share some everyday places that you and I maybe are more comfortable with, or on a general basis relate to people.
2: You know, Chip, that's a really good point. You know, I have four kids and they all play soccer, which means that my wife and I spend an insane amount of time hanging out at soccer fields. And what I've found is that this is an incredible opportunity to build relationships with other parents, because we're spending hours together on the sidelines and we're traveling to tournaments and sharing meals. And it's just an amazing time for me to build relationships and to get to know them and befriend them and walk them through a journey of friendship that begins to engage in spiritual conversations and eventually gospel conversations. And I have another friend who loves fancy cars, and he's part of a car club that brings together all these car enthusiasts, and he develops the relationships there, and he gets to naturally interact with people who wouldn't be ready to come to a church, but they're looking for friendship, they're looking for connection. And so these opportunities are all around us, and it just is a matter of intentionality to adopt that missionary mindset right where you are, and to pursue people in these places where God gives you those opportunities.
0: We'll see you next time on the weekend edition of Living on the Edge. 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

0: It's cold out there. You know it's beginning to snow.
1: Yeah.
0: Was it supposed to snow today?
1: Yeah, 60% chance. I can't find it anywhere.
0: Why are you here, Connie? It's Thanksgiving Day. You should be with your family.
1: Yeah, well, I was on my way to my mom's house when I realized I couldn't find my cell phone. And the last time I remember using it was last night, right before I closed the shop. I remember writing myself a note on this pad, then the power went off.
0: The power went off?
1: Eugene tripped the breaker.
0: Why was Eugene working on the breakers?
2: Mm-hmm. Greetings, Mr. Whitaker. I was testing the generator to make sure the shop didn't lose power whilst we were out for the holiday.
1: Which caused us to lose power.
3: Hi, everybody.
2: Greetings, Wooten.
0: Hi, Wooten. Oh, are you all right?
3: Oh, yeah, just a little cold. I'll be fine once my lip fall out.
0: I'll make some hot chocolate.
3: Oh, you are a saint.
1: Hot chocolate? How can anyone think of hot chocolate at a time like this?
0: Connie, have you tried calling yourself?
1: Whit, how can I call myself if I don't have my cell phone?
2: I believe, Miss Kendall, that he means you should call your cell phone with the landline in the kitchen.
1: What?
2: If the phone is nearby, you'll hear it ring.
1: Oh, yeah, that's a good idea.
4: So what's everybody doing here? I mean, it's Thanksgiving Day, after all.
0: Some friends invited me to an authentic Thanksgiving meal at the Connellsville Inn. But I left my reservation ticket in my office.
4: What are you doing here, Eugene? Shouldn't you be at home with Katrina?
2: Oh, she's cooking even as we speak.
4: Really?
2: Having damaged the generator last night, however, I came in to fix it. Mm-hmm. And to retrieve my, ukulele.
4: Oh!
0: You need your ukulele for Thanksgiving?
2: Oh, indeed. Strumming old hymns on the ukulele has been a Meltzner family tradition going back to Johann von Meltzner, who taught the pilgrims before they left on the Mayflower.
4: Ukulele's cool.
1: That's it! That's my cell phone! I can hear it! Where's it coming from?
2: My pocket?
1: What?
2: I can only surmise that I picked yours up, thinking it was mine, which now leads me to wonder where my cell phone is.
4: Oh. If I were you, I'd be looking in that refrigerator.
1: Well, at least we found it. Give it to me.
0: Now that mystery is solved, I'd say some hot chocolate is in order. Come and get it.
4: Okay, let me find the bucket.
0: Huzzah!
1: No thanks.
4: And then she said, pardon me while I ask my moose.
5: Close the door.
4: Oh, hey, guys.
1: Hey, Jay.
2: Greetings and salutations.
5: Well, looks like we're not the only ones seeking shelter.
0: Come in.
6: This is my Uncle Wally.
0: I don't think we've met. I'm John Whitaker, and this is Connie, Eugene.
1: Hi. Wilkins.
5: Wally Hagler.
4: Hey, Wally.
0: Well, you own Hagler's Junkyard. I've been there a few times.
5: Most people have. And don't forget the shop. I got a great shop there, too. Come in, I'll make you a deal on anything I've got.
0: So, what are you two doing out?
5: My boy genius nephew lost the remote control for his television. So we're going back to my shop to find a replacement. Who wants to get it from the couch to switch channels for the football games, am I right?
0: Right.
5: Anyway, we slid on some ice and got stuck in a ditch out front.
0: Oh, I had no idea the weather had turned so bad. It was a light snow when I got here.
1: Yikes! I better go home before it gets worse.
5: I don't think you'd be going anywhere, young lady.
1: What?
5: Between the bad visibility and the ice, it's dangerous driving.
1: But I can't stay here for Thanksgiving! I mean, I like you all and everything, but I need to be home with my mom!
0: I'll call the highway patrol to see just how bad the roads are. I'm afraid so. He said that all the cars are getting stranded all over the county.
4: Hmm.
0: So much for a 60% chance of snow.
2: Perhaps they meant the 60% of the county where we live.
0: Well, you may as well settle in and make yourselves at home. Well, I'm sorry for the inconvenience, but I suppose things could be worse.
6: Oh, yeah? Like how?
4: Oh! What was that?
0: The power could go off.
6: Yep, that'd be worse, all right.
5: Oh, it's worse.
0: Don't worry, the generator will kick in any minute.
4: You mean the generator that I've been trying to fix?
0: Oh, dear.

0: pass the peppermint Rippo, please? Wherever you go.
1: Ah, brain freeze!
0: You know, this will be the first Thanksgiving I haven't spent with Katrina since we were married. A simple little case of missing you.
1: Can we get a little more heat, please?
0: Certainly.
1: Thanks. I wonder who's winning the game.
0: Oh, speaking of games, maybe we ought to play one.

0: I vote for Blind Man's Headache.
1: Huh? I've never heard of that one.
0: Oh, that's where everybody wears blindfolds and has to find a dime on the floor without getting a concussion.
1: Ow!
0: Yeah, it's a lot of fun, but I never remember it after I play it.
2: Actually, that's a great idea, Wooden.
1: I'm sorry, Whit, but I don't really want to play the concussion game, if that's okay.
2: No, but we should do something fun instead of just sitting here feeling sorry for ourselves.
3: I don't know. I like feeling sorry for myself.
4: Well, what do you suggest, Mr. Whitaker?
0: Ooh, how about campfire stories?
1: Two problems. We're not camping, and we have a blowtorch, not a fire.
5: More heat, please.
2: Oh, certainly. Well, we don't need a campfire to tell a fun story. All we need is our imagination. But everyone will have to join in. What do you say?
4: Agreed, Mr. Whitaker.
0: I think we should tell a Thanksgiving story.
2: You just read my mind, Wooten. In fact, I know just how to get us started.
0: Yeah, go for it, Whit. Wait. I will set the mood.
4: You're going to set the mood with a harmonica?
0: Oh, yeah. Nothing says Thanksgiving like a polka tune, and nothing says polka like a harmonica. Unless it's a harmonica and, oh, maybe a ukulele?
4: Right you are. Lead on, maestro.
0: Cue the narrator. That's you, Whit.
2: Oh, right.
0: Okay.
2: In a year of much blessing and many new things, when families gather and join to do singings, a group of good people join peals of bell ringings to offer thanksgiving for all of God's bringings. The town was Magluville, where all the Magloos joined hands to give thanks and to spread the good news.

hill nearby stood Felonious Scrunch, the grump of all grumps, who's as mean and as nasty as any bad baddie who ever did wince at mince pie.

0: French Uncle Wally?
1: Me?
0: Yeah, do that voice you use when you want to give me nightmares.
1: You mean this one?
0: Yeah, that's definitely the one.
1: All right, then. Lead me in with a song again, would you?
2: Very well. How bad the news?
1: Thanksgiving. What does it get you but indigestion? Indigestion and bellyache, I say. And who has to listen to those obnoxious McGlues go on and on about their many bountiful blessings? Who else? Me! Ooh, right now the McGlues are all down in their houses, cooking their turkeys and kissing their spouses. They'll watch their parades and eat all their lunches while munching their chips and sipping their punches. I suppose it's all fine for McGlues and their kin, but it makes me feel scrunchy and crawls on my skin, so I think I would rather it didn't begin.
3: He mused and he mused as he thought of each Muppet.
1: I have to do something real clever to stop it.
3: He devised his cruel plan as McGlues did their baking.
1: I know. I'll change their Thanksgiving instead to Thanks-taking.
3: The Scrunch soon found out that the job was too big for one crotchety lout with no hair and a wig. So he called his mean friends to join in on the gig. They quickly agreed and arrived in a jig.

0: cold call. Burger Blitzer, Blitzer Burger.
1: That's me. I'm here.
0: Abominable Turkey.
2: Of the genus Meleagrus Galopov, present and accounted for.
0: Arctic Wind.
3: That's Arctic Blast. Now, I have been upgraded to a Category 4 Storm.
0: And finally, Great Bumpkin. Bumpkin, are you here?
2: You know, I'm beginning to wonder if he's real. How many of these holiday things have we done now, and he's never shown up?
0: He'll be here. Just you wait. You'll see. Okay, Burger Blitzer, you're on.
1: I, Burger Blitzer, Blitzer Burger, newly unelected mayor of Magluville, do hereby decree without authority or remorse that any meal that has pumpkin pie or cranberries is hereby banned. Or yams. Also, no watching of football games or department store parades.
4: What?
1: Who are you, you overgrown little girl?
4: I'm Katie Pooh McGlue, and I really want to watch the parade. It's my favorite thing.
1: Okay, you can watch the parade, if you can find a TV. But no singing. I hate singing. Anyone who does anything like this will be in big, big trouble. I'm not kidding.
2: Oh, what about turkey? You didn't mention turkey.
1: Ah, yes. Like the abominable turkey here says, no meal with turkey either. Not even a giblet. I'm serious about this.
4: Papa McGlue, what are we going to do? No Thanksgiving celebration? Are traditions all banned?
5: Oh, at least we can eat food that is canned. We'll invite our whole family and all join together. And all us McGlues will enjoy our fine weather.
6: Enjoyed good weather for the very last time, you McGlues, you.
4: I don't understand. Who are you?
6: The name is Arctic. Arctic Blast. I'm the guy who freezes everything, including the pipes in your home. Oh, yeah, and I freelance as a rock singer during the summer months. Maybe you've heard of my band, Stinking Cold?
4: Can't say as I have.
6: Okay, well, here's my card.
7: Thank you.
6: Thank you very much. Anyway, I'm going to freeze things so bad that your family won't be able to make it home for Thanksgiving. What do you think of that? Ha-ha!
5: I don't think that would be very nice.
6: Yeah, I know, right? It's tough carrying on the family business.
0: I don't mean to interrupt, but just freeze everything, would you?
6: Well, when you say everything, do you mean some things or all things? I mean, I can't freeze everything since that would include you and me. And then, I mean, you know, who would we talk to?
0: Freeze the world.
6: Oh, that's all? You don't know people?
0: No, just the world.
6: Oh, come on. Why did you just say so?
8: Before you could say, I love Black Friday shopping, a strong, frosty gale wind lashed the town without stopping. Every road, every tree, every car, truck, and wagon froze stiff from the chill of that Arctic Blast dragon.
6: Now, you see, that is exactly what I'm talking about. Where'd this whole dragon thing come from? I need a new press agent.
4: This is so sad. And a real tragic bummer.
8: She wished that Thanksgiving had come in the summer.
0: Just wait until the Great Bumpkin comes,
8: said the Grump.
0: You'll bring loads of ingratitude for all of you chumps.
1: We're the League of Self-Seekers. We're removing your bacon.
2: After all, that's what happens each year on Thanksgiving.
1: Tasty food is outlawed. It's a valid true bill. Furthermore, McGlueville shall be called Get-A-Clueville. And I'm hereby increasing the McGlue cost of living.
6: Yes, this is the year there will be no Thanksgiving.

0: It's not a fit day out for man or beast.
1: Allow me.
2: Light the lamp, that's a turkey. Light the lamp, that's a turkey. Oops.
0: And the Scrunch laughs in menace at the lack of a feast.
3: It came without turkey. It came without yams. It came without butter rolls, stuffing, or spam.
0: The Scrunch and his cronies all relished their feet. They got rid of Thanksgiving since no one could eat.
1: Now, if the Great Bumpkin would finally get here, we'll make absolutely certain that no one becomes thankful.
4: Well, one thing's for sure. Those McGlue relatives won't make it. Not in this incredibly frigid Arctic storm. Ha-ha!
5: Pardon me. But if no one can brave this proverbial storm, then how, pray tell, will the Great Bumpkin?
3: Nuts! We forgot about that.
5: Now what are we going to do? The Great Bumpkin was bringing those loads of ungratefulness for us to wield against the McGlues. Without it, people can still be thankful in their hearts. They might become even more thankful, and then all of our insidious designs to eliminate Thanksgiving would be foiled.
4: Oh, that'd be terrible.
1: I know what to do. I'll make a law.
4: You already did that.
1: Yeah, but I'll make another law.
5: You've made quite a few already.
1: Right, but this law is the best one.
3: Let's hear it then.
1: All outlaw praying. Ooh. No praying at all. Not even a moment of silence.
3: I like it. When people pray, they wind up saying how thankful they are. And if they do that, well, Thanksgiving is still happening. And you know we're ruined. So, booyah! No praying and get a Clouville.
1: Yeah!
3: That'll stop those McGlues from being thankful.
1: Oh, that's it.

0: Excuse me, residents of Get a Clueville! In addition to all of the other laws I have so cleverly thought up today, I have another doozy for you, okay? From this moment on, no one is allowed to say any prayers of any kind for any reason, anytime, anywhere.
1: Oh, no.
0: Anyway.
2: That's impossible.
0: No, I'm not kidding here. Don't even think good thoughts. Just go about your day like, you know, it was another routine, boring, pathetic day.
3: Huh?
0: You know, complain and spread bad feelings and annoy people and stuff.
3: But we don't do any of those things.
0: Preposterous! I do it all the time, so everyone else must.
3: No, no one in McGlueville does.
0: Well, I'll have to create another law. It's been a busy day. From now on, you must complain and spread bad feelings and annoy people and stuff. I mean, one thing is for sure, you McGlues will never, ever be thankful again.
3: Wow. I don't think I like you guys very much.
4: Soon the Scrunch and his pals sat in their grumpy, mean houses, sipping cold coffee and grinning the louses. And what to the wondering ear should be heard but a song of glad voices?
5: What? Impossible! Absurd!
4: It dotted the village like mistletoe leaves. It rose from the eaves and unsettled the thieves.
6: What manner of music making is this? Blast!
7: Maybe I should have frozen the people, too.
0: How dare they? They're obviously a bunch of nonconformists and rebels.
5: Get them! They have some nerve. Take them out like the trash they are.
4: They went back to the town from their house on the molehill to stop the glad voices and make the town Groveville. They rang McGlue doorbells. They called a town meeting. They accused them of cheating and gross overeating.
8: Not so, my dear friends,
4: Papa McGlue had noted.
8: We ate what you left us. You think we look bloated?
5: No, I have to admit that you look a bit thin. But why are you singing? Why do you grin?
3: We're thankful.
5: But why? You have nothing to do.
3: We're not thankful for things. We're thankful for you.
5: But we banned your festivities. Banned your huge feast. Banned all your family. And last but not least, we banned you from praying to God. And so thus, it makes little sense you'd be thankful for us.
0: I don't get it.
4: Then Katie McGlue walked up to the Grouch, and she gave him a hug, and he slugged her hard.
3: Ouch! Thanks to you, since you took our Thanksgiving away, we now understand the real worth of this day. We didn't ask you to show us, and we sure didn't choose it, that sometimes you don't value a thing till you lose it.
2: Mm.
3: Now we'll actually celebrate this day most sincerely. Well, before we acknowledged it quite cavalierly. So we're thankful for everything you took. But what's more, we're grateful you took it. And no, we're not sore.
0: Preposterous! Let's throw him in jail! You will all rue the day! Rue the day!
6: Rue the day!
7: Now hold on a minute, Mayor Blisterburger. Little Katie Pooh McGlue is right.
6: Huh?
7: You know, we do have a lot of blessings to be thankful for.
0: What are you saying? That's crazy! That sounds like treason.
7: Well, I'm saying that maybe it's good to be thankful. You know, I suddenly feel all warm inside, which for me is a pretty big deal.
0: Cut it out.
6: Well, you know, I could be thankful, too, if only turkeys weren't on the Thanksgiving menu.
3: We McGlues never eat turkey. We have ham for Thanksgiving.
6: Ooh.
3: There's not an abominable pig, is there?
6: Nope.
5: I hope not.
6: That's an important piece of information. I wish I'd have known that.
0: Let me get this straight. Are you saying that Thanksgiving is okay after all? Oh, man. I knew it. I totally knew it. I could have been watching football and eating pies and playing games. Oh, it could have been so great. I've been robbed. I want restitution.
6: And it's all the Scrunch's fault.
5: What?
0: What? Scrunch, you have some splaining to do.
5: Yeah, you guys are all softies. Good bad guys are so hard to find this time of year.
7: Scrunch, you have a severely dinky heart. I vote that we all help reform this sadly negative creature. What do you say, everybody?
0: Good idea. Yeah.
6: Take him away.
5: No,
0: First we go through the seven levels of the pumpkin forest, and then right here past the trolley's
3: room. Now that's something to be thankful for.
4: As they took him away, every Magluvian dweller, from the small to the tall, gathered round the church bella and sang one more time of the joy of Thanksgiving, in spite of the Scrunch and the high cost of living.

0: decided to fast and not feast on that day, to honor the giver and taker away. Come Thanksgiving, come each day, into our hearts and to what we say. Of all our grumbling, we humbly repent. For you, Lord, are faithful 100%.
1: Merry Christmas!
2: Harlow!
0: Hi, Harlow!
3: Harlow, I hate to tell you this, but it's not Christmas yet.
1: Well, then, happy New Year!
3: No, it's not New Year either.
1: Joyous Arbor Day?
3: It's Thanksgiving, Harlow. Ooh. And in case you didn't know, it's blizzarding outside.
1: Don't be ridiculous, Connie. A person with my unique skills of observation and keen analytical abilities would notice that right away. I'll just open this door and look out. Really is coming down out there, ain't it?
0: Well, what are you doing here, Harlow?
1: What am I doing? Why, I'm on the lookout for something that's missing, of course.
4: And what would that be?
1: Why, Thanksgiving! And by the looks of things, I believe I have found it! So was the last place you look, you know.
5: Well, I'd be really thankful if you had a snowmobile.
1: Yeah, me too. Then the one I drove here would have a brother.
0: You came on a snowmobile?
1: I tried a boogie board first, but didn't get very far.
3: Then you can give us all a ride home!
1: I can?
0: Really?
1: Yeah. Of course I can.
0: Time to pack up.
1: Happy bubble bath day!
0: Hooray, here we go.
6: Hey, we'll be able to go home and watch the game and eat your mom's turkey hash.
0: No, I hate the hash.
4: It appears we won't miss Thanksgiving this year after all.
3: Oh, and I can get warmed up. I'm so freezing. Thank you, Eugene.
4: You're welcome.
0: The truth is, even if we had been stuck here, we wouldn't really have missed Thanksgiving.
7: Yes.
0: Sharing the day with good friends who all agree that Thanksgiving is an overflow of our gratefulness to God is a wonderful blessing.
3: That's true.
0: Nothing can take that away.
3: You're a

Paul's choice to be thankful reminds me of a verse in Philippians 4. It says, "Do not worry about anything, but in everything, by prayer and petition, with thanksgiving, present your requests to God." If you liked today's episode, I'd love to hear from you. You can write to me at Adventures in Odyssey, Colorado Springs, Colorado 80995, or in Canada, write to Box 9800, Vancouver, BC, V6B4G3, and visit us online at witsend.org. 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A thanks-taking story was written by Dave Arnold, sound designed by Nathan Jones, with songs written by Will Ryan and music by John Campbell. Our cast included Andre Stoika, Will Ryan, Katie Lee, and Jess Harnell. And I'm Chris, hoping you'll join us again next time for more Adventures in Odyssey.

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1: Welcome to the world of Paws and Tails.
2: Wild Mountain can be a pretty dangerous place. 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There's adventures to be had there, too.
1: Insight for Living is proud to present Paws and Tails. Howdy and welcome to Wildwood. Ever been on a road trip that you thought would never end? That's the way CJ and Papa Chuck feel right about now.
3: Watch out for the pothole!
4: I can't get around! Around it.
1: They are headed to a weekend of camping and hiking with all of Miss Harbor's class. But on the way, they have a delivery to make. A very large and heavy delivery.
3: Is the desk going to be okay?
2: The desk is going to be fine. The truck can't take much more of this.
3: So why did they have you make such a big desk?
2: I have no idea. I just got a letter and a check for about half the price. They'd seen one like it somewhere, and they wanted one just like it, but twice the size.
3: And painted white.
2: I never heard of this guy. I don't know why he'd want such a big desk, and I don't know why he'd want it painted white. All I have is an address in the village of Pleasant Valley.
3: Pleasant Valley. That's nice. I don't know what it is about that name, but I think it's gonna be real nice. Not exciting or anything, but nice. Kinda,
2: Pleasant?
3: Pleasant. That's it.
2: Maybe you should walk back.
3: Hey, look, Pleasant Valley, 5 miles.
2: Finally.
3: Hey, look down there. Wow, that's
2: beautiful.
3: Look at that church. Wow, it's perfect. It looks like it's out of a painting.
2: I bet that's the church Pastor Flint told me about. I told him we were headed to Pleasant Valley, and he said the best, most dynamic church he'd ever been to was here. That is quite a sight.
3: I don't care what anyone thinks. I bet it's real nice to live in Pleasant Valley. I bet they all go for lovely walks and buy enjoyable food at the Happy Store. What?
2: It's a long walk back.
3: Pothole?
2: Hang on!
1: Well, when they got down to the village of Pleasant Valley, they found it to be not quite as, well, pleasant as they thought it would be.
2: Excuse me, could you tell me how to get to 2407 Maple Grove?
5: 2407? That's the big white church.
3: The one we saw from the road up there?
5: That's the one.
2: You're bleeding. Are you okay?
5: Oh, I'll be fine. I cut myself sawing wood. I just need to get over to the lighthouse. It'll fix me right up. Now, what do you want to go to the big white church for?
3: You really call it the big white church?
5: It's what the churchies call it themselves. They like it.
2: I have a big desk to deliver. I guess to the big white church.
5: Well, I hope you've already been paid.
2: Well, yes, mostly. Why?
5: Because everyone who deals with the churchies has been stiffed at one time or another.
2: The churchies?
5: Yeah, it's what we call them. They wear these white robes and almost talk in another language. They're just so
6: weird.
5: Yeah,
6: they're weird.
5: Yeah, yeah. You'd be more likely to get paid if you were delivering to Dodgy Street.
6: That's the truth. They certainly don't care how pure you are.
5: No, they do not.
3: What's Dodgy Street?
6: Oh, it's just the part of town where the unsavory types gather.
5: Unsavory? How very genteel of you. It's where the liars and thieves spend their time. You don't want to find yourselves there in the dark, or any time.
2: Can you tell me how to get to the church? We need to be there by 9 o'clock. The letter says that they only take deliveries at 9. I thought it was some kind of business.
6: We told you they were weird.
5: Okay, okay. You just go down the street there a bit.
1: So Papa Chuck, CJ, and the Big White Desk all headed to the Big White Church in the middle of town.
3: Those guys sure didn't seem to think much of Pastor Flint's favorite church.
2: Well, that's for sure. Maybe it's just them. The whole town can't think that way about the church.
3: What is that?
2: Wow. That's a big wall.
3: This is the entrance to the church? It looks like a castle wall. A real white, tall castle wall.
2: Well, let's go. See if they're home.
7: Hey there, how's it going?
2: Hey yourself. You got a delivery too?
7: Oh yeah. Got payment up front this time. You?
2: Just half.
7: Oh. Well, you may get lucky. Delivered here before?
2: No.
7: Well, the churches, they're nuts. It's already past 9 o'clock. We're late. Can you give me a hand here?
2: Sure.
7: I was talking to some of the boys at the cafe, got to telling stories. We started cracking jokes and laughing, and I lost all track of time.
3: What'd you make there?
7: Oh, this is a bit of irony. They asked me to make them a 12-foot-long welcome visitor sign.
2: Why is it a bit of irony?
1: As they stood looking at the huge, white, well, drawbridge-sized gate, they heard someone rattling around on the other side attempting to open a normal-sized door within the huge gate. The top half of that door swung open, and a wolf wearing a white robe poked his head out to see who had knocked.
8: Announce thyself.
7: It's old Tom. I have the welcome sign.
8: Thy tardiness is extreme.
7: Oh, I know I'm late, but I was having a sweet session of prayer, and I lost track of time.
3: But you just said...
7: Hey, son, how about you stay quiet there and help me with the back end of this sign?
8: Very well. While the door's ajar, pass it through.
7: Oh, good. In fact, I'll just carry it in for you.
8: Thou will remain where thou art.
7: I'm just messing with you. Here it comes.
8: Got it?
9: Got it, sir.
10: Got it, sir.
8: Close the door.
9: Door closed.
7: Nice doing business with you. Good luck there.
2: Yeah, thanks.
8: Announce thyself.
2: I have a delivery. A desk? Dost thou. If you just open the gate or drawbridge or whatever you call it, I'll drive it in.
8: Thou wilt not drive it in.
2: The desk is too big to get in through the door. You need to open the gate.
8: This gate has not been open for...
11: Oh, no less than 100 years, Brother James.
8: Lo, these 100 years.
2: Look, I have a letter here. Someone has ordered this desk.
8: Perchance, the pastor. Indeed, 'tis him.
2: Well, then, let me talk it over with him so we can get this delivered, so I can get the rest of my payment.
8: None but the brethren of our church are those desiring to join us past these gates.
2: Why would anyone want to? I was asked to build a desk. I did. I was asked to deliver the desk. I have. Now I need you to take it and pay me for my work.
8: Driving it in wouldst be the best course of action.
2: I would have to agree.
8: However, it is plain to see that thou art neither humble enough nor pure enough to enter yourself.
2: I can't come into your church because I'm not pure enough?
8: 'Tis plain for all to see.
2: Unbelievable!
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2: I failed your purity test?
8: You cannot come in. You can leave your delivery, and we'll bring it in after you have left. I will alert the pastor that his desk is here, and you can come back in an hour to receive the rest of your payment, if the work is up to his standards.
2: This is nuts. I'm not leaving the desk. I'll bring it back in 1 hour. Tell your pastor that I expect the rest of the payment. Then he can have the desk. What kind of church is this?
1: So Papa Chuck and CJ went back into the village to get a bite to eat. and waited out in the village square.
3: Everybody thinks this church is nutty.
2: I don't get it. Pastor Flint would never go to a church like that.
10: Fresh bread! Hot out of the oven!
3: Oh, hey, I want some bread.
2: Good idea! Here's some money. I'll go get us some milk and some cheese. Be right back.
3: Over here. I'd like a loaf of bread.
10: Good for you, my boy. 30 cents, please.
3: Here you go.
10: Oh, boy. Here come the churchies. Enjoy the bread, son. Fresh bread! Hot out of the oven! Fresh bread!
1: As CJ was sitting on a bench waiting for Papa Chuck and digging into the bread, he saw a group of strange animals coming into the village square.
3: So these must be the churchies.
1: They were wearing snowy white robes, sandals, and each one of them had a big white bag hanging over their shoulder. CJ watched the churchies move around the village square, attempting to talk to folks. Without exception, the villagers ignored them, acted like they were invisible, or worse, they treated them rudely and with contempt.
15: Get out of the way, churchy. Some of us have to make a living.
1: The churchies took it all in stride, as if they'd expected to be treated this way from the beginning. They just spread out and tried to begin conversations with others. Then three of them came up to talk to CJ.
16: Forsooth, noble lad.
3: Oh, me? I am St. Marian. This is St. Manuel and St. Bernard. Hi. Nice to meet you.
17: Alas! We do not shaketh hands.
3: Sorry. Why not?
18: 'Tis our aim and privilege to pursue purity of every sort.
3: Oh, I just washed.
17: Dost thou knowest the Redeemer and the Lamb?
3: The who? Lamb?
16: The bright and morning star.
3: I have no idea what you're talking about.
18: The great cornerstone on whom all eternity is built.
3: Jesus? Are you asking me if I know Jesus?
17: 'Tis my query indeed, for without him thou art condemned to both fire and brimstone, for thy sins are an abomination that riseth to the heavens.
3: Why are you talking that way?
18: 'Tis the speech of the saints of the Big White Church.
3: You call it the Big White Church? I thought that's just what the villagers called it because they were making fun.
17: Anon, it has been called the Big White Church for generations. It is a symbol of purity and godliness to all the village.
3: Do you really live in there?
18: 'Tis been my solace and my home for all of my 17 years.
16: Boy, knowest thou the Redeemer?
3: Knowest thou the Redeemer? Oh, yeah, I'm a Christian.
16: He's a Christian, St. Bernard.
18: Already a Christian.
17: Oh, look yonder, good saints. I perceive two other targets. This one, though rough and impure, is a believer. Let us move on to these others.
18: St. Bernard, I will tarry here for a while yet.
16: Are you comfortable with our leaving you here alone?
18: Indeed, St. Manuel.
16: Very well, then. Good day, boy. And I leave you with a blessing.
3: Thanks. My name is CJ.
17: We will meetest thou at the church entrance when the bell tolls.
18: When the bell tolls. St. Manuel's blessings are greatly to be desired.
3: That's very nice of him.
18: I can barely take it all in.
3: Take what in?
18: That I'm actually out here in the village, free to proclaim the truth. I have waited a long time to begin my ministry of the lost.
3: Watch out!
18: Whoa!
3: You almost stepped right in the mud.
18: Thank you, CJ. Why do they allow this road to be so... so muddy and foul?
3: I don't know. Guess it rained last night. It's just a road. Roads are muddy and foul.
18: Even as a believer, dost thou knowest the depth of thy iniquities?
3: I'm having a hard time understanding you. Could you just talk normally?
18: 'Tis the speech of our tradition.
3: Well, maybe you should talk like that to each other, but no one outside of your church has any idea what you're talking about.
18: I have thought of that very thing myself.
3: Have a seat. It's a big bench.
18: Oh, I think that might be too familiar.
3: I don't know what that means, but it would be more comfortable and more friendly.
18: Well, perhaps for just a moment.
3: Oh, nuts! Don't you mean, oh, nuts, F?
18: I am so sorry for my display of anger. I have always struggled with my temper.
19: Don't worry about it. Just shows you're normal.
18: St. Teresa says my temper and independence will be the cause of my ruination.
19: Ruination? That's bad. Of course, it would have to be bad.
18: Oh, 'tis bad. Here, hold my bag for a minute.
19: What do you have in this thing? You just happen to have a needle and thread with you?
18: Our robes are very important. They're an outward sign of our devotion, of our accomplishments in the kingdom of God, and of our purity. It is our purity that attracts the lost.
19: Oh, we haven't seen that yet. What do you have on?
18: Comfort thine eyes!
19: You're wearing overalls under your white robe?
18: You must tell this to no one. I was working in the garden, and the next thing I knew, it was time to go and bear witness.
19: I didn't have time to change.
18: I try so hard.
19: Don't worry. Not sure who I'd tell anyway. So, how often do you come out?
18: If we remain pure and stay current in our studies and accomplishments, just twice a year to bear witness.
19: Twice a year? You come out only twice a year to invite visitors?
18: Nay, verily. We're not just inviting visitors. I am questing to spread the good yeast of the bread of life.
19: What is nay, verily?
18: It means no.
19: See, that's just what I was talking about before. And what is the yeast? Are you wanting to bake?
18: Nay, no. I want to give testimony. I want to tell the villagers about Jesus and how he died for their sins. This has been my heart's desire for years. There is nothing I want to do more.
19: That's a good thing, Saint Marian. I can't call you saint. Do they really call you that?
18: Only if you have prepared for years and achieved certain goals. I have studied and trained earnestly, and now I am ready to go spread the news of the word that saves.
20: Bread, hot out of the oven.
18: Bread?
20: Bread, hot out of the oven.
18: Good sir, I longeth for such.
20: You whateth?
19: She wants to buy some bread.
18: Sorry. How much, sir? Oh, nuts! My bag.
19: Let me help. Wow, look at all the stuff in your bag. I guess the big white church pays pretty well.
18: What?
19: This is a lot of money. Nothing.
18: I have saved my money for years so that
19: you just can't. We do that out here. You brought all of your money? Just to be here for an afternoon?
20: Well, here is one of my best loaves of fresh bread, Missy. That'll be $3.
18: $3 it is, good baker.
19: What are you trying to pull?
20: What? Come on, kid, work with me.
19: Don't pay him $3 for bread. He's cheating you. 30 cents. A loaf of bread is 30 cents.
20: Fine. Choke on it, Churchy.
18: That nefarious rapscallion!
19: You mean the dirty cheat?
18: The dirty cheat!
19: Well done. You don't know the first thing about the villagers, do you? Don't say nay, verily.
18: I guess I don't. I've never been out before.
19: They don't seem to like you very much.
18: No, they don't, do they? We want others to be pure like us. To be pure is the highest goal.
19: My church, we want to be pure too. Oh, this is confusing. I just never really thought of purity as being so annoying.
18: We strive to be Christ-like in all that we do.
19: I didn't mean to...
18: You have no idea how hard we have worked to separate ourselves.
1: While they stood in the village square talking, a badger was watching from the shadows. When Marion stood up, he came running out of his hiding place. He shoved Marion from behind while he grabbed her bag.
4: Thanks, Churchy.
1: And St. Marian fell face first into the mud on the side of the road as the thief ran off with her bag in his hand.
18: Stop! What are you doing?
12: Hi, I'm Gideon from Rosewood. One of the many reasons I love Paws and Tails is Ned the Beaver. He just cracks me up.
21: Hello, lovely listeners. 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
22: Tiffany, that is not true.
21: Ned, what are you talking about?
22: Well, we have new Goose t-shirts and Ned t-shirts. 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
21: Wait, we have no Tiffany t-shirts?
22: Oh boy, here it comes. Bye, everybody.
21: You all will rue the day.
1: While Marion was still pushing up out of the mud, another animal, a large timber wolf, sprang out swinging a staff over his head. In one graceful motion, he swung one end of that staff behind the legs of the would-be thief, knocking him to the ground. With the other end, he hooked the shoulder strap of the stolen bag, and he held it up like a prized fish on a pole.
19: Whoa! Did you see that?
18: Whoa! What was that?
1: As Marion wiped the mud from her eyes, the only thing she saw was a timber wolf holding her bag on the end of a stick.
18: You black-hearted beast! Give me my bag!
19: No, Marion, he's not the one...
18: Give me my bag or I will tear you to pieces!
19: Marion, he's the one who got...
18: Give me my bag!
0: Here's your bag.
18: Consider thyself most fortunate, thou vile fiend!
19: Wait, I'm sorry, she just didn't see.
5: She will.
18: Such malicious devilry, dirty, rotten thief!
19: He got your bag back for you. It's the other one who took it.
18: Oh. Well. Look at me. I'm covered with mud from head to foot. Now no one will perceive me as a pure and devoted follower of Christ.
19: You know, it might just be a good idea to get rid of that robe anyway. Wearing that thing has been kind of like wearing a sign that says, kick me.
18: I would never. First a tear, and now it's covered with mud, and who knows what else. I'm in so much trouble with the elders. The villagers will no longer hold me in high regard looking like this.
19: You don't get it, do you? The villagers don't hold any of you in high regard. From what I've seen, they don't hold you in any regard at all. Look, I'm not an expert here. But if you want to tell the villagers about Jesus, you need to know what they like and don't like, and what they think about things, what they need.
18: They need the Redeemer in their hearts.
19: They do need Jesus. That's true. But they don't know what a Redeemer is. I have a feeling you know a bunch about the Bible. But do you know that the villagers mostly think you're all nuts? They don't like you. They don't like your church. I don't think they want to listen to anything you have to say.
18: You offend me, sir. I am learned and righteous. We of the Big White Church value purity above all the virtues. We have kept out the evil influence of the world so that we may be more pleasing to God. I am pure of heart and I am armed with the truth. That is all I need to know. Good day, thou voice of doubt and confusion.
19: All I'm saying is that the truth won't matter if no one knows what you're talking about. Oh, good grief.
18: The Lord will see that his will is done, and I will do it on his behalf. The bell tolls.
19: Yeah. I guess you gotta go back.
18: Today, I am 18 years old, and I have set my course anew. I will stay on the outside world and bear witness to the Lion of Judah. I am not going back to the Big White Church. Ever.
1: 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The song, Crazy Eights, was written by Sandy Howell and Shelley Spady. 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
6: I once believed that I should be more proper than the rest. Formalities and boundaries, I thought they were God's best. I'd go about spouting things like thee and thou and the worst. But my attitude and all those words, they were really for the birds.

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Pastor Dave encourages us to show compassion to those who are struggling and extend the same grace that Jesus has shown us. We may never fully understand what someone is going through, but we can always point them to the one who does. His name is Jesus Christ. Now, let's join Pastor Dave in the book of Job chapter 8 as he begins his message, Speaking the Truth in Love.

We've been looking at Job, who is living and going through one of the worst times anybody could possibly go through in a lifetime. We know that Job is described in chapter 1 and 2 as a godly man, a blameless man, a faithful man, a man of godly integrity, a man who does what is right and shuns evil. And we know that in chapter 1 and 2, we saw that Satan would come before the throne of God and he would say to Almighty God, well, God says to him, consider my servant Job. And he said, well, Job only loves you because you give him so much stuff, because his life is so blessed. If you take away his blessings, he'll cease to love you. And what Satan was saying was, nobody loves you unless you give them stuff. They don't love you for who you are. They don't love you for your character. They don't love you because you created them. They love you because you bless them. So we saw in chapter 1 that he lost all 10 of his children in a single day, all of his possessions, and his wife was telling him to curse God and die. That actually happens in chapter 2. But at the end of chapter 1, having lost all 10 of his children and all of his possessions in just a few hours, he said, the Lord give it, the Lord take it away, blessed be the name of the Lord. Well, then Satan comes before the Lord, and the Lord said, see, look at my servant Job. You took all of his stuff, you took his family away, and he's still praising me. He said, well, he's only praising you because of his health. If you took his health away, he would stop praising you. So the Lord told him, you can touch his health, you just can't kill him. And so what happens? He comes and he inflicts him with boils from head to toe. He's in torment and pain. He's sitting in an ash heap in the city dump, basically, with pottery and cutting his own skin open to get relief from the boils themselves. And his wife then says to him, why don't you just curse God and die? And he says, shall I praise him in times of blessing and not in times of adversity? We get to chapter 3, and in his torment, he's quiet. For 7 days, he doesn't speak a word, and 3 of his friends show up to comfort him. And this is the only time these 3 friends are actually going to do the right thing. They just sat there silently and didn't say a word, and just being in his presence. And I've shared this every week, and I'll share it again for those that are new, that when you are dealing with somebody going through tragedy, the greater the tragedy, the less you should say. Sometimes what they need is just a ministry of presence. And then we get to chapter 4 and 5. And as soon as Job begins to speak, he begins to question God a little bit. He's asking why this happened. And as he's doing that, the response comes from a man by the name of Eliphaz in chapter 4 and 5. And what he does is he begins to challenge him. He accuses Job of being guilty of some secret sin. And what he's saying to him is, look, the only way that you would be suffering is if God made you suffer. And God would make you suffer if you disobeyed him, so you must be disobeying God. Now, he doesn't have the advantage of chapter 1 and chapter 2 like we do, that says he is a blameless man and a godly man. And this goes to show us, and we need to be careful ourselves, we'll talk about this tonight, that we should never assume that because someone is suffering that they've necessarily done something wrong. Now, our sin has consequences, and sometimes that's the reason that we're suffering. If I go out and get drunk and drive my car into a tree, I'm going to cause problems for myself, I'm going to get arrested, I might spend time in jail. Those are consequences of sin. That's not what's happening here. What's happening here is a godly man is being put to the test. And so Eliphaz, who's supposed to be his friend, just keeps telling him, well, no, it couldn't be that. It has to be something you did. You have hidden sin. You better repent. And then he goes on to tell Job, you know what? It's actually your fault that your kids are gone. They died because of your behavior. Can you imagine having lost all 10 of your children and being told by your closest friend that it's your fault? Then we come to chapter 6 and tell that message, ministering to those dealing with pain, depression, and grief. And I want you to know that we had a lot of response, because that's something that's pretty prevalent in the world today. A lot of people struggle with depression and anxiety, pain and grief. And as believers, I would encourage you, if you need more info on that, go back and look up Job 6 on our website. You can watch that. It has some instruction. And then last week,

0: We talked about going through trials in our own strength when we allow ungodly counsel to take precedence over God's word. And we saw that last week, that a lot of ungodly counsel coming from Eliphaz, coming toward Job, and Job responding to it. In chapter 8, I titled the message, Speaking the Truth in Love, Proclaiming the Truth of God's Word from a Loving and Humble Heart. And so we're going to see another friend come on the scene. So Eliphaz was bad enough. Bildad is worse. We should call him Bildad instead of Bildad, because he's horrible. He's blunt. He's direct. He's unloving. There's nothing wrong with being direct sometimes, but it should be done in love. And we're going to see Bildad is going to jump into the conversation. Eliphaz has already, you know, made accusations against Job, and Job has been overwhelmed by one of his friends. And now another friend's going to speak up, and this guy's even worse. So here's the four things we're going to see in text. Don't be quick to judge what is in another person's heart. Automatically, we're going to see from Bildad that he's accusing Job, again, just like Eliphaz did. This is your fault. You have to be outside of God's will. That's the only way he would punish you like this. It's your fault. What are you doing against God? You need to repent. And he's even more blunt and even more bold than Eliphaz was. You know, when you counsel people, when you're talking to a friend who's hurting, can I encourage you? You need to take time to hear where they're coming from before you say anything. Find out what's going on in their life. Find out where their heart is. Take some time to listen. When I do counseling, the first half of the counseling time is always just me listening. I just want to know, tell me what's going on. Tell me what's happening in your life. Tell me what's, you know, and listen and hear their heart. Put yourself in that person's shoes to minister to the one who was hurting and struggling. When I listen to people, I try to imagine, okay, if I was sitting there right now going through what they're going through, where would my heart be? What would I need to hear? Also, come at them with a heart of grace and mercy, not arrogance. You know, there's nothing sadder than to see someone who's arrogant in their faith. Someone who thinks they have all the answers. First of all, we have none of the answers. God's word has all the answers. And we don't listen to men. We want to hear from the Lord. And your opinions are relevant. What the word of God says is what's relevant. So share the truth you find in God's word, not your opinion. Point number two, seek counsel from those that are more spiritually mature than you are. It's interesting, I'll hear this from people, and whenever they get really bad counsel, this is pretty, I had this a while back with someone who's related to me, one of my nephews, and he came to me and he told me what his counsel he got and what it was. I'm like, who told you that? Well, this guy that I just met. I go, how old is he? And he was a young kid. How long has he been saved? A couple months. Why are you asking him for anything? He doesn't know the Bible. He barely knows the Lord, bro, no. And again, I get it, he's trying, but the counsel was horrible. And I took him to God's word and said, this is what God's word says. And you know what? The people that haven't spent time in God's word don't know what God's word says, and they don't know where to go into God's word to give godly counsel. You know, when we do counseling, we want to give people God's word, not our opinions. Amen? And there's wisdom in the counsel of many. So seek those who are spiritually mature, who've been walking with the Lord for a period of time, and those are the people we should seek counsel from. It's the people I seek counsel from. When I need godly counsel, I'm calling pastor friends of mine that are older than me, that have been walking with the Lord longer than me. Those are the people I want to get counseling from. Point number three, be careful not to assume that suffering loss is God's righteous judgment. Again, this is what's going to happen all through this book for 30 plus more chapters, where everyone's going to come to Job and they're going to think that they know why he's suffering, and they're going to tell him why he's suffering, and they're going to tell him wrong. And they're telling him wrong because they're giving him their opinion, not the word of God. And again, while it can be a consequence of sin, the Bible also teaches that as believers, we will deal with worldly tribulation and the fellowship of his suffering. Every believer will suffer. And everyone in the Bible used mightily suffered greatly. So suffering is a part of our walk with the Lord. Why? Because we live in a lost and a falling and a dying world. And this part of the suffering God allows into our life to mold us more into the image of our Savior. No suffering is wasted. It molds us into the image of our Savior. And it's a testimony to a lost and a dying world. A faith that hasn't been tested is a faith that cannot be trusted. And people are watching us when we're in the most difficult times of our life. And often that is the greatest testimony we have. It's just how we respond when we're in the midst of the most difficult times in our life. Finally, may we use the sword of God's word like a surgical tool in hopes of bringing healing and restoration for the hurting and the lost. God's word should be shared with boldness from a heart of love, grace, and mercy, not self-righteous arrogance. How can anybody share the word of God and do it in arrogance, but yet they do it? Guys, when we're sharing the word of God, if we know what the word of God says, we should be humble, broken, and desperate, not self-righteous and arrogant. Amen? Should not be prideful how well we know the Bible. Because if you're prideful, you must not know the Bible that well, because it tells you not to be prideful. Amen? So let's begin there looking at speaking the truth in love, proclaiming the truth of God's word from a loving and a humble heart. And we're going to be introduced to this man, Bildad. It says, then Bildad the Shuhite answered and said, okay, we got to get the one corny joke out of the way right off the jump, okay? So there's a disagreement amongst Bible scholars over who the shortest person is in the Bible. Now, some believe it's Zacchaeus. How many guys remember the nursery rhyme? Zacchaeus was a wee little man, right? Wee little man was he, right? Am I the only one that knows it? He climbed up in a sycamore tree for the Lord he wanted to see. And as the Savior passed that way, he looked up in the tree and said, Zacchaeus, you come down from going to your house today. So he was a little man, and it tells us that in the word. He had to get up in a tree so he could see Jesus coming. Then other people think, well, maybe it's not Zacchaeus, it's Nehemiah, right? Nehemiah, he's Nehemiah. But the reality is it's got to be Bildad the Shuhite, because he's only the height of a shoe. So, but his name Bildad actually means son of contention. And boy, his name is appropriate. And often in the Bible, when you see what someone's name means, it's on the money for that person's personality. So Bildad is a son of contention. And just like Eliphaz is going to contend with his friend instead of encourage him, this guy is more harsh, more direct, has less empathy than even Eliphaz did. So Eliphaz, who placed the blame for all Job's suffering and loss square on Job, Bildad will only be a more blunt and harsh version of Eliphaz. Eliphaz, again, who showed very little sympathy, Bildad's going to show none. He will only accuse Job without any attempt to soothe or calm the sufferer. You know, as believers, we should be a source of encouragement. Barnabas is the son of encouragement. And I love people who have that gift. While some people are gifted encouragers, we all are called to encourage others. When someone is hurting, the first thing we should seek to do is comfort them and encourage them, and then find out what they're going through. And there may be a time where we need to give them godly counsel or exhort them. But it should always start with ministering to them. It should always start with a heart to calm them. Now, Bildad, again, blunt, straightforward, no nonsense, no love, no grace. And by the way, when someone gives me counsel, if there's no love or grace involved in it, I really don't want to hear what they have to say, because they can't really be very spiritually mature if they come across with that heart. Bildad is going to be quick to rebuke Job for his strong words, but he will not stop to consider while Job speaks that way. In the previous chapter, Job is being very blunt. And what was he saying? You guys remember this. He was saying, I wish I was dead. He said, I just wish I had never even been born. He's in so much pain and so much torment, he just wants to go to heaven. He just wants to be done. All of his 10 children are gone. The only one left is his wife. She's telling him to curse God and die. He's in torment where he can't sleep and he can't rest. He's in so much pain that he just wants to leave this world. And that begins to be his repeated credo. I just wish I'd never been born. Why was I regret the day I was born. I regret the day my mom conceived me. I just wish I had never been born. I just want to leave this earth. And that's what he continues to say. And throughout all of that, Bildad is now going to confront him with this word, saying, why are you talking like that? You shouldn't be talking like that. There's some truth to that, but at the same time, Bildad doesn't comfort a man who is suicidal. Instead, he jumps all over him. By the way, when you're ministering to somebody who's contemplating taking their own life, the last thing they need you to do is chastise them. Even if they're making a horrible mistake and they're putting themselves in a bad situation, what you need to do is love them, encourage them, and minister to them. Amen? Be kind, be loving. What would Jesus do? And so Bildad is not going to be like that. He's going to take no time to try to understand where Job is coming from or the depths of the pain that he is enduring. And again, imagine losing all of your children in an hour. Imagine having 10 children, then they all die in an hour. And you've already been told that it's your fault because of your ungodliness. It's God's righteous judgment. They don't know that it's a test from Satan because they don't have, including Job, does not have an access to Job 1 and 2. And he's questioning, why would God allow this to happen? I lost all of my children. And oh, by the way, I lost all my possessions, a much lesser loss, but he has no place to go home to. He has no place to live. He has no food to eat, nowhere to lay his head, and all of his kids are gone. And then now he has boils head to toe, and he can't even rest, and he can't even sleep. So he's sleepless, he's hurting, he's in torment, he's in pain, and he's grieving beyond what anybody in this room could ever understand. And in the midst of all of that, his friends are getting after him instead of encouraging him. That's where Job's coming from. Again, in counseling, I always seek to know where the person I'm counseling is coming from. And Bildad doesn't do 5 seconds of that. He doesn't say, hey, Job, bro, I am so heartbroken for what you're going through, bro. What can I do for you? How can I minister to you? I know you're in pain. Is there something I can do for you? Can I go get you a doctor? What can I do? Can I take you to my house and care for you in your pain and your torment because you have no place to live? These guys aren't offering any of that. All they're doing is giving their advice, and they're giving advice not based on what the Word of God says, or based on their understanding of the Word of God that was available to them at that moment. They're giving it based on their own arrogance and thinking that they know better than anyone else. Put yourself in their shoes to always try to see things from their perspective. I just want to give Job a hug, and this happened 4,000 years ago. Can you imagine walking up to him and seeing him in the pain that he's in? And what would you want to do? I want to give the brother a hug. How can I help you? What can I do for you? Is there any way I can comfort you? I'm so sorry for what you've gone through. And again, and a lot of times what you do is you don't say anything. You just go give the brother. I haven't seen anybody hug him yet in this entire text. And you would think if they had, it would be noted. I've shared this with you guys before. I remember being in India, and I would teach up to 1,000 pastors at a time all day long on how to study and teach the Bible. And then at night, I would go to one of their village churches, and they were out in the middle of nowhere. They had no electricity, and they were in these little villages out in the middle of nowhere. And we were driving to one of these villages, and my driver pulled over to, there was a place inside this little village where they had some refreshments. He went to get us something to drink in the heat. And I saw this lady with leprosy begging on the side of the street. And I couldn't help but get out and start talking to her. And as I was trying to talk to her, she knew some English, and I was talking through another person to her. I felt led to give her a hug, and everybody thought I lost my mind, and I probably did, but I hugged her anyway. And when the guy who was my interpreter came out and saw me hugging someone with leprosy, he was not very happy with me. And he was concerned, I just lost my job. I'm going to be fired. The pastor's going to get leprosy, and I'm going to be fired. But the reality is, when you see someone hurting, don't you want to minister to them? That's the compassion that we should have as believers. Amen? We should forget about ourselves and think about the Lord and think about them. If God wants to give someone a hug, he wants to use your arms sometimes. Amen? If he wants to speak into someone's life, he wants to use your lips. And if he wants to minister to somebody financially, he wants to use his money that's in your wallet. Can I get an amen to that? And so it should be our heart to minister to others. It's not about us. It's about others. Jesus, others, yourself. That's how we have joy. But Bildad's not like that at all. He comes in and he's going to fix it for him by yelling at him, showing him no sympathy. He's only making things worse. Guys, here's what we don't want to do. Minister to somebody and make it worse. We don't want to make it worse by our presence. We don't want our self-righteousness to make it worse. We don't want to misrepresent the Lord. We want to come and do all we can to minister to them. Look at verse 2. How long will you speak these things and the words of your mouth be like strong wind? Job had been sitting silent for a week, and he started to speak in the previous chapter. Then as he was speaking, he was sharing a lot about, I just want to die, and I just can't do this anymore, and I'm in so much pain. I rue the day I was born. And he's talking, and so this guy basically comes up and tells him, dude, take it to Shuddy Town. I've heard enough of you. I don't want to hear you talking. Be quiet. Have you ever wanted to smack a Christian? I'd say, don't do that. But have you ever heard somebody that's talking in such a way you think, dude, really? So this guy comes up to a guy who lost all of his children, lost all of his possessions. He's head to toe in boils. He's in total suffering. It's gone on for many, many days. And in the midst of his torment, the guy comes up and says, you're talking too much. Shut up. You're being long-winded. Be quiet. Don't tell a man who's suffering and grieving so deeply that he just wants to die that he talks too much and is wrong. Job, when you speak, you just go on and on and on, and I'm tired of hearing what you have to say. Verse 3, does God subvert judgment? Or does the Almighty pervert justice? Does God subvert judgment? Here's what he's saying. What he's saying to Job is he's accusing, Bildad is saying that Job is accusing God from being unfair. When he was questioning earlier, I just want to die, he's letting him know, God's not being unfair to you. You deserve this, obviously, because anytime people go through this, God must have done this to you on purpose, and you deserve it. So instead of empathy and sympathy and saying, bro, I understand why you might be suicidal at the moment. I understand. I can't imagine losing 10 children. Man, my heart breaks with you, bro. I'm so sorry. And I'm so sorry that you have no place to live anymore. And I'm so sorry that you can't minister to other people the way that you used to. And I'm so sorry you're in so much pain. Bro, I just want, how can I help you? How can I minister to you? What can I do for you? Please let me pray for you. Please let me take you home and try to mend your wounds for you. Please let me make sure that you're fed and cared for. Please let me just sit and grieve with you if that's all you want. I'll just sit down and put my arm around you and grieve with you as long as you want me to. Whatever you want me to do, what can I do? That's not what happens at all. Bildad instead said, do you think God does things wrong? Does he pervert justice? So obviously what happened to you is what God did to you because you're outside of God's will. That's what he's telling him. See, the reason that both Eliphaz and Bildad do this is they think they're righteous, and they don't believe that harm can come as long as you're righteous. So what they're saying is, if harm came, you must be unrighteous. You must be sinning against God. And they want that to be true because they think they're so godly, they'll never suffer. When the reality is, we know from God's word, everyone used mightily suffered greatly. As if his suffering was something, even though he was righteous, it would mean that the faithful suffer. And again, they wanted to believe that the faithful never suffer. You know, there's a thing called the Word of Faith movement, and maybe you've been a part of that at some point. Hopefully that's in your past. But the Word of Faith movement has a belief that if you have faith, you can tell God pretty much anything you want, and God has to do it. So if you tell God what you want, if you have enough faith, he'll give you whatever stuff you want. If you plant seeds in the Word of Faith church, then God will give you back tenfold. And you will never be sick if you have enough faith. So if anybody's sick, they don't have enough faith. And isn't that a wonderful thing to tell somebody who's paralyzed? Well, you're paralyzed because you don't have enough faith. This is where Bildad's at, is look, you're going through this because you're outside of God's will, because if you were walking with the Lord, you would never have had any of this happen. None of your kids would have died. You wouldn't have lost all your stuff, and you wouldn't be covered head to toe in boils. So not only are you enduring this suffering, it's your fault. And no wonder, hearing that, he wants to die.
1: 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If you'd like to get in touch with us the old-fashioned way, we gladly take your call at 831-428-2214. Again, that number is 831-428-2214. And with that, we're out of time. Please tell your friends and family about this ministry so we can get the Word of God to as many people as possible. For now, we have to say goodbye. Remember that whatever you're going through, you will make it to the other side with God. Keep the faith. Stay rooted, and be sure to come back again next time for Faith Comes by Hearing.

0: look at me. You think I'm gonna spend the rest of my life in this slop house?
1: Fascinating.
0: No, sir. I'm gonna make something of myself. I'm going to night school.
2: You're the greatest.
0: And one day I'm gonna be somebody.
1: Oh, yeah. I'm a believer.
3: I'm Jim Burns. Well, we live in a culture that often focuses on the negative aspects of life. And many times, we want to identify the character flaws in our own kids, and we spend too much time dealing with the negative. However, if we spend too much time focusing on fixing their weaknesses, we may not give them enough time to learn how to develop their strengths, and that's important. Identifying and capitalizing on the strong points of your children's character is one of the best ways to help them enjoy full, happy, and productive adult years. Well, during the next half hour, I'll continue my conversation with noted speaker and author Danny Holland on this very important subject. Helping your kids map their future is once again our theme here on Homeward, and it starts

0: from the studios at the Homeward Center for Youth and Family on the campus of Azusa Pacific University. Welcome to Homeward with parenting and family expert Dr. Jim Burns. I'm Roger Marsh. In just a moment, the second half of Dr. Jim Burns' conversation with pastor and author and speaker Danny Holland. Helping your kids map their future. Danny is the author of the book called You Are Here. And boy, I'll tell you, as we think about here in the month of January, starting off a new year, there are a lot of kids who went back to school or maybe getting ready to start college classes again that don't have that sense of direction. They really honestly don't. And we as parents can be intentional in helping them to get some kind of direction. It takes a lot of prayer. It takes a lot of support. And if you need an encouraging word from us to help you help them, take advantage of the free resources available at homeward.com. And now, here's Jim. Welcome to Homeward. I'm Jim Burns. Danny Holland with us, a continuing conversation about helping your kids map their future. Help your kids find purpose. Danny Holland is the founder of Parent and Teen Universities. He's a certified instructor for law enforcement officers in the Commonwealth of Virginia. Studied youth culture professionally for last two decades and really knows what he's talking about. Wrote another great book called Reaching Teens in Their Natural Habitat. And has also written a book, which we're talking about today, You Are Here, A Straight Shooting Guide to Mapping Your Future. It's actually a book for kids, and it's a book you parents might want to pick up for your kids. Danny, welcome back to the program.
1: Great to be here.
0: Great to have you again. This kind of a continuing conversation. One of the things you say is when round peg people find their round hole, well, the result is a life of creativity, energy, and excellence. You know, there's a lot of kids today who feel like they're a square pegged person in a round hole, or, you know, vice versa. Now, you say that kids are growing up in a culture where images scream that we need certain products and certain lifestyle to rise to adequacy. But deep within, there's something much more than being adequate. It's being exceptional. How do you help a kid move from just wanting to be adequate to exceptional?
1: And part of that is discovering their purpose. When they see their life as something much greater than just what media paints a picture for them of, you know, when they blank the canvas and say, okay, I'm going to write my own picture based on what I really feel is in my heart to do. And they go back to the foundation, the core of what their being is, what they're here for. And they start saying, listen, what am I on earth to be doing? And they get beyond the low-level thinking of a lot of media programming just to bombard them and kind of paint a life for them of just money or just self-image and different things that are based a lot on marketing. When they get beyond that and see their life as something much more significant, we start to see them take on a whole new look and a whole new value to everything that's in their life. And that's really where we want them to be.
0: When you think about that, sometimes we focus on our kids' weaknesses. And in your book, You Are Here, you're telling kids that basically they should focus most of their time on their strengths.
1: Right.
0: Talk about that.
1: Yeah, absolutely. We spend a lot of emphasis on what's negative and what to fix. But the truth of the matter is, if we spend about 70% of our energy on what's strong in us and make that even stronger, we're going to be focusing on the things that we really have going for us. You know, we all have weaknesses. You know, we've all been created with weaknesses because we're not designed to operate independently of other people. We're not the total package can achieve all person. So we rely on other people and we rely on God's strength in our areas of weakness. So God created us that way on purpose, but yet we have areas that we're strong in. And if we focus on those strengths, if we take our energy and dedicate it toward that, we can really hone and direct the things in our life that are going to forge out the progress we have toward our purpose.
0: In doing that, and I agree with you wholeheartedly, I know that you say to kids a lot of times, of all the things we wear, our attitude is most important. You know, that attitude is key. How do you cultivate a more positive attitude in the life of a young person? I'm thinking about teenagers who sometimes don't have good attitudes. How do you help them cultivate a more positive attitude in life, especially when they do face disappointments?
1: Yeah, and that's crucial because that is a time and a season where it's a make or break. I mean, if their attitude is one that they'll easily be defeated with adversity, it's going to come eventually. They're going to need to know how to weather it. So teaching them good habits along the way is what really is crucial. When they begin to see their life through eternal perspective, when they begin to see something greater, their attitude can kind of change and cultivate. But the time to teach the attitude isn't when the difficulty comes. It's in the good seasons.
0: So give me an example.
1: It's the smallest things even. I like to teach, my boys are very young, I teach them the difference between obedience and honor. And again, when I tell them, listen, obeying is doing what you're told. Honoring is doing more than what's expected. You know, and I'll challenge them in every daily routine. Did you just honor your brother? You know, did you honor your mom and what she said? You know, so when I cultivate that, I begin to change their outlook and I begin to expand their view beyond the minimum standards. So equipping them before they face difficulty to be able to handle it is crucial. And we start to teach them skills they're going to need as far as surviving different difficulties and pains, where they don't just realize everything is over, that God is still in control. They're going to survive this, and teaching them not to turn the wrong directions to try to get relief from it.
0: When they're talking about that, Danny, you had a great quote. I actually think it's a quote from somebody who was kind of a mentor in your life, who I love and appreciate too. His name is Wayne Cadero in Hawaii. And the quote says, "Training our eyes to see the evidence of God's presence in our lives, not his absence." Your kids are young. Roger's kids here are more teenage. How do you help them do that, to see the evidence of God's presence as opposed to his absence?
1: Well, you know, we have a lot of power in that area, because they watch us handle circumstances and situations. They watch us handle gossip, different things that happen. You know, when we begin to see those things and model them, we're going to produce kids that are more natural at looking toward those things. You know, when something tragic happens in our life, something difficult, if we dwell on it and meditate on it and just mull it over, there's a time to grieve things, and there's a time where that grief can get unhealthy, where it's just going over old territory. You know, helping them realize, listen, it's time to pick ourselves up and move on. That's something we can model for them, and we can coach them through. We can walk with them through difficulty. Yeah, I see a lot of parents who will do anything to help their kids avoid any difficulty, any consequences from school or consequences for things. And they think, wow, I just don't want them to experience those things. You know, if we can help them experience things young in a milder fashion, they can develop the skill, almost like a muscle. They can develop their attitude like a muscle to be able to carry the heavier weights when they get down the road.
0: No, you know, that's so key. A lot of times we're thinking about tactical issues with our kids. Get your homework done, do this and that, and we have to. But really what you're talking about is character and attitude are traits that actually aren't as measurable at the beginning. It's this training process.
1: Right.
0: That makes a lot of sense. Now, you've identified seven areas of life. I'm not sure we'll get through all seven, but what you call them the must wins. And I thought this was very, very good. And one of the must wins, of course, is faith. And we talked a little bit about that. But the next one is a healthy life. I've seen a lot of kids who really don't live much of a healthy life. They don't get enough sleep. They don't, you know, work out anymore. It seems like when you see in the newspaper, it'll say, you know, kids are messing up when it comes to the health issues. They're eating crummy food. They're not working out. How important is that to having a life of purpose?
1: Well, you know, these seven areas are crucial. It's almost like a wheel. Hmm. You know, when one of these kind of deflates or gets off balance, if the other six are in balance, the wheel can continue to function, you know, with efficiency. You know, but what if it's so easy, if we lose a job or if they lose some kind of relationship, then the relationship with God falls apart and they distance themselves from their family. And it begins to unravel, and the life loses continuity. The real beauty behind this is if they can get all seven of these working, if something happens in one of them, they're still going to be very productive and plow through it. So yeah, it's, you know, the healthy life is key, because that's the engine that drives everything. You know, they've got to take care of themselves, and they've got to maintain a level of health that they can actually sustain, and they can actually, it can carry them through times of difficulty, and it can also help them in a lot of different areas, just health-wise, and avoid some different downfalls.
0: Right. Listen, let's take a break. We'll be right back. Danny Holland with us, helping your kids map their future.
2: Boy, how important that is. And let's face it, if you are a parent of a teen or a preteen, even a college-age student or a young adult, that's one of your heart's cry, one of your heart's desires, is to be able to help your kids map their future, knowing that they ultimately have to walk down that road. They're going to make the choices. Danny Holland has some great insights in his book, You Are Here, which we have up on our website today at homeward.com. 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
4: Your four-year-old daughter said that? To your face?
5: My mom raised seven of us, and I don't think we ever were as disrespectful to her as Jenna was to me this morning.
4: And you've got two teenagers at home, too.
5: Yeah, and they're not much better.
4: Mary, I am so sorry.
5: Well, don't be, Lee. You know why? Because I don't even care anymore.
3: Maybe you're living with an out-of-control teenager or an unruly toddler. Well, regardless of your situation, I want to challenge you to keep believing in your kids and to hang in there with them. Many kids suffer from a poor self-image, and that may be a source of your frustration with your child. That's why it's important for you to keep on affirming them, keep on praising them, keep on believing in the person they can become. It's been said that the difference between a child making it in life and not making it is just one adult who unconditionally believes in them. I'm Jim Burns from Homeward, challenging you to be that adult in the life of your kids.
0: Welcome back. I'm Jim Burns. Danny Holland with us today. We're talking about helping your kids map their future. You know what? You have a big part in that. Obviously, God has a bigger part in that. What we want to do is be able to connect them with destiny and eternity as opposed to just kind of making it through the day. Danny Holland is a founder of Parent and Teen Universities Incorporated. He is a sought-after speaker and author of numerous books. Great book that he's also written called Reaching Teens in Their Natural Habitat. Today, we're talking about a brand new book called You Are Here, A Straight Shooting Guide to Mapping Your Future. He's the proud father of two sons, and Danny lives with his family in Virginia, although he's here in Southern California with us in studio today. Danny, we were talking about these must wins, and I just really like how you kind of explain some of these. We were talking about physical exercise and healthy life, but also there's kind of a self-development. And again, this is the kind of stuff that parents a lot of times don't think about because we're just trying to get them through dinner and then to their homework and then to bed. But yet you say that there's a real importance with self-development. It's one of the real must wins. What does that mean?
1: You know, self-development is about, you know, sharpening the sword, constantly learning, constantly growing, developing new ideas. You know, it's the world is constant. It's changing so quickly. These young people have to deal with different career fields. They say like in 5 years, most of the careers that are out here now, some of them will be obsolete and there'll be a whole new field of them. So young people today have got to gain skill quickly in a lot of different areas. So constantly having a habit of learning new things, of learning new concepts, that type of constant learning will help them navigate their future and give them that edge.
0: You're right. That's good. Social life.
1: Social life is key, too. They got to have those healthy relationships and a healthy one to develop good friendships, to have a good opportunity to connect with others in different ways, especially the younger years when they're in their teen years, even once they're out of high school in that area. Having a good, solid social life is really, really important, that we have to love our neighbors. We have to love people around us, develop a relationship. For them to have that in their life is crucial. So they've got to have that. It's definitely a must-win.
0: Finances.
1: Finances are crucial, too, because we've got to have the skill to manage whatever it is they're going to have. As far as financially, if they develop tremendous gifts and they end up earning a lot of income and things, to be able to manage that wisely can really benefit them or can make or break the future that they have. So developing those skills very, very early is crucial.
0: You know, we looked at that in our own life and realized we hadn't taught our kids. We had modeled, hopefully, but we hadn't taught our kids about stewardship and stewardship with money. And so our kids didn't have as good of a handle as they were getting older with this because we just sort of took care of it. And then even in terms of giving, we thought, you know what, our kids see us giving, but they don't really have a part of it. And it really was an important part of it. And now, yeah, as my girls are getting older, I realize that is a key issue for them, finances. We've got a couple doing well, and we've got one that's still struggling with finances, but I will not mention her name. But, you know, just this week, I had to talk to her once again to saying, you know, there is an ATM machine. You have to put money into the bank to get the money out. And, you know, it's just some basic things. But
1: right.
0: You know, I take responsibility for that because I don't think I taught my kids young enough about good stewardship and saving and that whole bit. We just didn't focus on the training, the intentionality. It gets back to that.
1: Well, even if they develop it now, no matter where they're at, right, no matter what age they're at, to start now, because as they achieve things in the future, as they acquire things, as they develop more skill, we'll start to see a little difference in that. But if they develop more and more and they have these different things and they don't have the skill, more than likely they're not going to automatically have the skill later. Right. I mean, it's something that's going to have to be intentionally developed.
0: You're right, and I appreciate you saying it. You gave me some grace too, because it's never too early to begin, but it's also never too late to continue. Now, the other two are family and vocation, and they're going to have to get your book to read it to go on those must wins. Key ones, by the way. But I want to get to something else. When it comes to developing a healthy behavior pattern, you received some good advice from your family doctor who kind of liked good choices to selecting the right exercise program. And one of the things that I thought was fascinating with this is that your doctor said that the most effective physical exercise involves anything that's just consistent. So consistency plays a big part of it, doesn't it?
1: Oh, absolutely. It's got to be something that you're willing to do consistently. There can be things of great intensity that you do once that won't necessarily have the benefit of something that you'll do consistently.
6: Yeah, no, that really does make a lot of sense. Now, another one, and I think I hadn't really looked at it this way, and yet it's very biblical. You note that one of the best ways to prepare for each day is to remember that the first part of the day is called evening. You know, I want you to talk about what you say rest may be the most valuable of our daily disciplines.
1: Yeah, God designed us to operate out of rest.
6: Yeah.
1: You know, so often we get in a drive lifestyle of just busyness and we crash at the end of the day and then we get up and wonder what we're going to do. You know, we can waste a lot of time at the beginning of the day. We can waste a lot of time going into the day with just an unplanned lifestyle. You know, if we can make it a habit that before we go into a state of rest to go ahead and plan out our day, rest, wake up and be on track, we can become much more efficient. You know, it's the old adage of the college professor with the large rocks and the pile of sand and tells the students to fit it all in the jar.
6: Right.
1: It's really true. If we can fit the most important things and the biggest rocks in first, everything else will fit in around it. But it's going to take us planning, even in the evening, and out of that rest, out of that just relaxation that God designed for us to work out of, going into that and accomplishing what we're to accomplish.
6: Well, rest soothes. Rest gives us perspective. Rest helps us find the purpose. If we're not resting, and if our kids aren't resting, you know, I tell a story in my book, Confident Parenting, about a pediatrician who was talking with a woman who actually, her husband was a pastor of a pretty well-known church and thought the kid had ADD. So he did all the tests and kind of figured out he probably doesn't have ADD. But he knew the family's routine. There wasn't a routine dinner. There wasn't a routine bedtime. The kids would kind of be dragged working at the church. The kids were dragged to the church too many times. And he finally said, look, somebody's going to have to make a decision, and it's not going to be your husband. I love your husband. I love hearing his sermons, but he probably isn't going to be the lead. You're going to have to be courageous about this and not be involved as much and take care of your kids and give them more rest.
1: Yeah.
6: Well, you know, it was almost miraculous what took place over about a two-month period when she cut back, did less, but found that there was great perspective. Her son truly didn't display some of the ADD type of issues. And I think we've got some parents who are listening to our program right now who may need to hear that as well.
1: Yeah, absolutely.
6: You encourage kids to be teachable and prune well. I love that. What do you mean by that?
1: Well, teachability is a powerful trait because it's the ability to be corrected. You know, none of us at the stage we're at are masters of everything we could possibly know. And our ability to constantly learn and be corrected will give us the ability to continue growing in the areas that we have, our gifts, the things we're good at, the skills we need. That teachability is crucial. But pruning is also crucial. Pruning is cutting back the things that are not bearing fruit. It's so easy for us to fill our life and fill our schedule and our time with all these different things and not really have time for the things that are vital. So pruning is a way of looking at our life and saying, what is it that I'm absolutely being accountable for before God right now during this season of my life? Even for kids, what is it I'm accountable for? What is it that I must accomplish right now? Maybe it's education. Maybe it's the job that they have or their family or a relationship. There may be a few things that are really vital. Now, what are the other things I have that are taking up my time and consuming time? What can I prune? Not how much can I fit in my life. What can I cut away that I don't need in my life so I have more energy toward the things that are actually producing fruit?
6: Actually, a great question for parents as well.
1: Absolutely.
6: And then the parents have to do it. They have to make those courageous decisions, and then their kids will follow them in a big way. And I think some of our listeners actually probably need to prune themselves first before they can help their kids learn this pruning process.
1: Well, and it's not a one-time thing. Your life will always start to accumulate and different responsibilities and some board of directors that we're on, and we're involved in some homeowner association. You know, what is it that we should be involved in right now when time starts to come short? Making those decisions can help us get the major things done.
6: You're exactly right. Danny Holland, thank you for being with us.
1: Oh, thank you, Jim.
6: Helping Your Kids Map Their Future. His book is called You Are Here, A Straight Shooting Guide to Mapping Your Future. It's actually a book for kids. It's a book that I'm going to hand to one of my kids right away.
2: Okay. This is a book that you can learn more about when you go to homeward.com, as is our custom. 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You can click onto it, and it'll take you right to his website. You can learn more about his writings as well. If you want to dig through the archives, if you missed part one of the program, you can go back and listen to that online, or you can send us a request, and Ben will be happy to send you a CD as our way of thanking you for your gift of any amount in support of our ministry today. Jim, I know that our listeners really resonate when you share stories of home about things that you and Kathy have gone through as a couple with each of your daughters individually. Take the final moments of our time together and talk about that.
6: I want to talk about really a kind of a personal story for Kathy and I. We got into this probably a little bit late raising our kids, and we started thinking, you know, how can we help our kids find purpose and meaning rather than just, you know, get done with the dinner and then move into homework and then finish homework and let him watch a little bit of TV and then, you know, try to rush him into bed and, you know, that routine the next day. And we started saying, what do we really want to help our kids find when they are not living in our house? And what do we do now to help them? And we actually had three issues. One was we wanted them to find a mission and a mate and a master. Now, obviously, when our kids are younger, we're not helping them find the mate. We're preparing them to find the right kind of mate. But a mission, mate, and a master. And for us, there are so many other things and great things, some great advice that Danny gave us today. But I want you to consider doing this. I actually got this from a good friend of mine named Tim Kimmel, who has written so many great books on parenting. And he kind of prodded me a little bit to think about my children in that way. Do my children have a mission in life, a purpose in life? It's the kind of thing we were talking about. And how am I going to help them find that? For us, you know, one of our daughters right now is a global studies major, and part of it comes out of traveling with me around the world to meet some of the folks who are much more poor and much more oppressed. And now her heart matches that in a neat way. And I think that's going to probably be a part of her mission. And then also, lastly, master. We want our kids to know Christ and experience Christ. And there's going to be some times when they have to not just own our own faith, but own their own faith. And to do that, sometimes they're going to have to disown our faith. And that's really a tough thing. That's happened with all three of my girls. And yet, the truth is that they'll come back and probably be quite close. But even if you just look at this, how do you help your kids find a mission and a mate and a master? Start there and then kind of keep working through these things.
2: Boy, that's a good conversation for us as parents to have, and definitely to be intentional about that. And we've got a lot to think about based on your conversation today with Danny Holland. And Jim, I know that whether it's talking about their spiritual lives or talking about the relationships, there's another aspect of parenting that sometimes we as parents could do a better job of. And mission, mate, master, and money. And sometimes we just kind of assume they're going to figure the money out. But we've got some resources here at Homeward that are designed especially here at the start of the year to help parents.
6: Well, you're right. You know, many parents have the talk with their kids about the dangers of drug and alcohol abuse, mm-hmm. or sex and sexuality. Yeah. But when it comes to money, that's one area that sometimes we parents miss altogether. Mm. And we sort of just breeze over that, and yet it's so critical for so many families. Well, many kids only think about money when they need some.
2: Yeah, that makes sense.
6: But that's why I'm excited about this brand new group of tip sheets that we've created to help parents and kids in this particular area, stewardship. As parents, we need to be intentional about teaching our kids about stewardship, and then we need the consistency to teach them how to live these principles out, both in our lives and in their lives.
2: Yeah.
6: These new tip sheets are designed to be conversation starters that you can use with your kids about crucial topics like savings, spending, investing, and even giving.
2: These are great resources. They came from our friends at Steadfast Companies. Rod Emery and crew have been board members at Homeward in the past and have given exponentially in terms of time and influence and financially to support this ministry. Steadfast Companies is a leading real estate investment trust company that you can learn more about online. But what they've done for us here is they've provided the means necessary for us to create these tip sheets that you as a parent can use as a conversation starter, either on your own with your kids or maybe you and your spouse, or if you're in a co-parenting season. I still recommend that you and your former spouse have this conversation with your kids about learning how to be good stewards with money. Go to homeward.com, hit the radio broadcast. Actually, I'm going to hit the articles and media section for this. Articles and media section, where it says get answers, just type in the word steadfast, STEADFAST. It'll take you right to the tip sheet. You can use them from there with no cost or obligation to you. And now for Dr. Jim Burns, our engineer Ben Camp, and the rest of the staff, I'm Roger Marsh. Thanks so much for listening. Join us again next time right here for another edition of Homeward. 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
1: Go with me to Mark chapter 3. There in Mark 3 is a fascinating statement, and because it happens early in the chapter and its culmination doesn't come until the end, one can pass over it rather easily. In Mark chapter 3, Jesus had such

0: By now, it seems that Joseph is no longer on the scene. We don't know why. We really don't know. The assumption is that perhaps he died. And now here is Mary walking with unbelieving brothers of Jesus. Can you capture this? A basic set that doesn't believe that he is the Messiah. I'm confident that Mary believed that and held it in her heart and probably said to the other folks, look, eventually you'll find out. Now come on, you gotta believe. Oh, Mom, he's our brother. So now, put yourself in the shoes of his family, immediate family brothers, and the news comes, Jesus has gone crazy. He's out of his mind over there. I can hear him saying, aha, I knew it. I knew it. And now they and Mary are walking to where Jesus is. I can hear them saying, now I hope you will get off of our case with this Messiah bet. Now that this boy's gone crazy and we have to go and help rescue him and bring him home and you can nurse him back to his Messiahship. Can you hear? But it gets worse. I wish it didn't, but it does. Verse 31. Then his brothers and his mother came. And standing outside, they sent to him, calling him. And a multitude was sitting around him, and they said to him, look, your mother and your brothers are outside seeking you. Now put yourself back in the shoes of Mary. You're outside, and you have just sent word in. Hey, well, would you tell Jesus that we want to see him? Tell him his mother. Now, folks, I don't want to get on any cases, but when I read this, it just gives me pause about praying through Mary. Ever stop and think about this? And from the inside of the circle, you hear Jesus saying, when you've sent word in there, tell him his mother and his brothers are out here and would like to talk to him. And he answered saying, who is my mother? Who is my brother? Now suppose you're Mary. What? Come here, boy, I'll show you who your mother is. I changed your diapers. Don't you do this to me. But here is where the beautiful, beautiful, beautiful discovery comes. Because here we discover Jesus reinventing the family. Listen to this. He looked around in a circle at those who sat about him and said, here are my mother and my brothers, for whoever does the will of God is my brother and my sister and my mother. Now I understood. You see, I was born into the Irwin family. I can't help that. I had no choice. They didn't ask me.
1: Want to be one of them?
0: Not particularly.
2: How about a Rockefeller?
0: But suddenly there I was. And I was born. And a doctor picked me up by the feet. Said he's an Irwin, and he hit me. And so here I am. What can I say? I want to say this was an accident, wasn't it? I mean, wasn't I aimed for some other family? And this, why'd you hit me? What have I done to you? So in one sense, you could say this is an accidental family, though I'm not sure you could say that. I like to think of it as being a temporary family. I didn't have any choice to be part of it, and it really is temporary because, well, you see, there'll probably be some Irwins that I won't see after I've ended this physical life. It's a very temporary family. Now, to my great delight,

0: Most of my relatives are followers of the Lord, and I am so glad of that. My mother and my father were just awesome followers of Jesus. But there are many with that name, I won't see them again. It's all over, you see, because this was a temporary arrangement. We got together. We didn't have much choice that we got together. Here we are. And then here we aren't. Rather temporary arrangement, isn't it? And the thing that fascinates me, though, is how often it is the temporary parentheses, accidental close parentheses, family, that decides more for us than any other part of life. Because Jesus now reinvents the family, because this is the eternal family. The other one was temporary. I couldn't choose to be in it. This one was permanent and eternal, and I get to choose to be in this one. And what a joyous thing that he has done here, because Adam, he never was able to say, this is my son in whom I am well pleased. But now Jesus comes along and the Father is able to establish it and say, this is my son, I'm well pleased in him, listen to him. And Jesus says, I have mothers and I have brothers. Hey, it can be you. All you have to do is the will of my Father. And so here it's a rebirth sort of thing. It's still genetic, isn't it? In a way. Something new has happened to us. And we become brothers and sisters now. Those of you here who know the Lord, and I assume it's the vast majority of you, some of you have a family that doesn't know the Lord. Would you find that you are often much, much closer to your brothers and your sisters here than to that family? In fact, you have to come here for joy. Why is that? Well, it's really quite simple. It is because that is a temporary family, which you are praying and witnessing and doing your best to turn into a permanent sort of family. But this is your eternal family, you see. The greatest of worlds is when it becomes both eternal family as well as temporary family. I could care less whether you, when you see me in heaven, say, Erwin. You can call me Hey You there if you want to. That name, or the name Gail, I'll probably not hold on to a whole lot. It's okay. I don't mind it. Better than Sue. But those generic sort of names aren't nearly as important to me as someone saying, isn't that a brother of Jesus? Yeah, man, yeah. Because that's an eternal family. And you chose to be part of this. You don't have to come here. To be here. Nobody held a gun to your head. We don't collect them here. It's a choice. And a joyous choice. And Jesus said, the ones who are my brother and my mothers are the ones who do the will of my Father. I like that. Well, this has certain implications, and I want to get to as many of them as possible, and there's no way that we can deal with all of them, but let's look at some other scripture, because I think this is rather fascinating. Peter, in the 10th chapter of Mark, informs Jesus that he was a good guy. He says, you know, I'm really into this, Jesus. You can count on me. In fact, we've left everything. We've left family to follow you. We recognize that's temporary family back there. And we have left everything to follow you. And Jesus informs him. He says, no, you really haven't. He says, nobody has left his home or his brothers or his sisters or father or mother or children or fields or me. And the gospel will fail to receive 100 times as much in this present age. Now, I love this, folks, because what has happened is, even though there may be tension because you're a follower of Jesus, you will never have a family reunion with your family as big as the one you have in here tonight. 100 friends, at least. I travel a lot, you know that. And I enjoy it because I get to meet God's kids everywhere, and they are everywhere. And I am so amazed that you don't have to know the secret handshake. You don't have to say a password or anything like that. You don't have to even show a card. But something rather quickly clicks that causes you to say, "This is my brother. This is my sister in the Lord." One of my biggest joys is how often I sit down on a plane next to someone and we get started talking. Maybe, you know, he's reading a book and I say, "Oh, it's, you know, maybe it's a Christian book." And I say, "You're a believer." "Yeah. Where do you fellowship?" "And it's often here." I say, "Wonderful." And we have the greatest conversation. It's like we want to hug right there, but nobody will understand this. And God gives you that. And I find myself grinning so much that my face hurts most of the time. Just at the joy of being with my brothers and my sisters and my mothers, my cousins, my uncles, my aunts, all over the world. Not a one of them named Irwin. I was praying for a little India lady in South Africa once, in Durban, South Africa. I'd finished teaching at this place, and she came up to me, tiny lady, real old. She said, "Would you pray for me?" I said, "I'd be glad to." She says, "I'm sick." I said, "Oh, I'd love to pray for you." And she's just this tiny thing, and I just put my arms around her, and I said, "Lord, heal my sister." And she just looked up at me huffily and said, "I'm not your sister." She says, "I'm your mother." "Oh, Lord, heal my..." And I thought, yes, that's true. She had the relationship right. And I've discovered I have mothers all over the place and brothers. I love being with you. Why? Because you're so good looking? Sure. You're my brothers and my sisters. I don't know how to explain that. I don't know why it is I enjoy this so much. I don't know why, unless there is something supernatural going on in the fact that we have become members of an eternal family, and when we say goodbye here, it really is not that, is it? But there have been people I've said goodbye to, and I had the feeling, this really is, man. I'll never see you again. But when I say goodbye to you, I think, it's not the right word. See you later. Or one of the favorites I hear so often is here, there, or in the air. Because we have this sense that something genetic has gone on here. A whole new system has been placed in us that connects us with a whole lot more people eternally than we ever would have been in relationship with before. And God has promised this to us. Well, he promised a few other things too, like persecutions, but we won't talk about that tonight. Let's deal with a couple of implications of this, and you'll find this in the 9th chapter of Luke, if you would like to turn there, beginning with verse 59. Actually, it starts earlier if I were dealing with all of what Jesus was speaking about here, but I just want to deal about with the family implications here. In Luke 9:59, he said to one of the people there, he says, "Follow me." But the man answered and said, "Lord, first let me go and bury my father." Well, hey, that sounds like a good family thing, doesn't it? Sure. What's wrong with burying Dad? I mean, how can you argue against this? But look at what Jesus has to say to this man. He says, "Let the dead bury the dead." What? What?
1: I'm not going to explain this to my brothers and sisters. And
0: let me go bury my father.
1: The problem is, folks, Dad wasn't dead.
0: If his father were dead, he wouldn't have even been there asking it, because they didn't hang around and embalm them, you know, and put them out so we could say how natural they look. They'd take them, bury them immediately. So you know what he was saying? He was literally saying here, let me first go home and, you know, our family has a few things, and when Dad has finally died and I have achieved my portion of the inheritance, when I am fully secured by the finances of my family, that's what he's saying. When Dad's dead and we've got him buried and the farm's mine, then I'll come and follow you.
1: Oh, isn't security wonderful? Now, a lot of times it's natural family, isn't it? That's another word for it, natural family, as opposed to supernatural family. A lot of times it's temporary family that we are leaning on so much, aren't we? Oh, boy, if I ever get the inheritance, could I be a Christian? I mean, I could really serve God if Dad would just hurry up and die.
0: Well, I could go anywhere in the world.
1: But folks, that's not going to be the source. God is saying, you know, that's what dead people go after. It's finances that the rest of the world, it's dead people that hunt that sort of thing, that are concerned about that sort of thing. But he says, you, don't do that. Let the dead bury the dead. You come and preach the kingdom, man. That's where it's at. Because that's the thing that enlarges the eternal family. Oh, he's establishing this rather strongly, isn't he? But we have some other implications. One implication is financial here, folks. Don't count on your natural temporary family to provide your eternal reward. That's pretty straightforward, isn't it?
0: And don't go by the average financial dealings and world thought that you will find
1: in the normal, natural family. But he wasn't through. In Luke 9:61, another said, I'll follow you, Lord. But first, let me go home and say goodbye to my family.
0: What's wrong with that? That sounds to me like a wonderful thing.
1: Why, that meets to me, at least, as I first look at this, the proper protocol. It sounds like the proper chain of command. It sounds like kindness. Let me go home and say, I'm leaving home. Bye-bye. Bye-bye. Just want you to know, wanted to come by and say, I'm leaving everything to follow Jesus. Bye-bye. Bye-bye. Even as I say it, you begin to see there's a little absurdity here, isn't there? You know what this guy was asking for? He was literally saying, let me go home and get the goodbyes of my family. Get the approval of my family. Get the blessing of my family. That's what he was saying.
0: How did Jesus respond to this? Did he say, hey, go home, have a vote. See if the family votes for you to give up everything and follow me. See if they'll vote for that.
1: Here's how Jesus responded to that. He said, no one who puts his hand to the plow and looks back is fit for the kingdom of God.
0: What? What?
1: Doesn't sound like good family principle, does it? Jesus was probably the harshest one on this. Here's the thing, folks. How many of you would be following the Lord? How many of you would be doing what you do now? How many of you would have walked this way with the Lord if it had been the result of a family vote?
0: How many of your family, if you went to them as an unbeliever and they were unbelievers and you said,
1: oh boy, I have met Jesus. My life has changed. I am giving up everything to go and follow him. And I'll be meeting with a lot of other strange people like that. You don't know them, but I'll be with them a lot. Maybe more than I'm with you. Would they vote for that? Would they give you their goodbyes? Of course not. Of course not. Now, Jesus, as he talks about this very kind of phenomenon, is saying that it is not your temporary family that decides kingdom principles for you. It is the eternal kingdom of God that decides kingdom principles. Now, wait a minute, Erwin. Are you telling me that when I become a Christian, I'm supposed to abandon my other family? I'm supposed to just say, hey, I'm a Christian. I won't have anything to do with you now? No, that's not what I'm saying at all. What I'm saying is that now you get your signals from an eternal source. You get your signals from the kingdom of God, and no family was ever as loving as God our Father was. No family ever taught you how to love like Jesus taught you how to love, the Son of God whom the Father says, this is my Son, listen to him. And Jesus says, love one another as I have loved you. Here's what happens. When you become a member of the eternal family, you treat your temporary family better than you ever did before. You're just no longer in bondage to them. They no longer call your kingdom shots for you. You are willing, if need be, if God calls you, indeed, you're willing to go anywhere God sends you, even if they say, you'll never get anything from us if you do that. You say, that's okay. That's okay. You can give it to somebody else. I've just got to follow Jesus, man. And you're making eternal decisions out of the eternal kingdom and the eternal family rather than because the temporary family, which may not follow the Lord, would make those decisions for you. I have seen in the course of life individuals who, because of that temporary family that did not follow the Lord, made decisions that were costly to the kingdom out of a sick bondage to the temporary family, thinking erroneously that, well, if I don't do this, you know, I'll never be able to win them to the Lord. But folks, sickness never begot health. Sin begets sin. Righteousness begets righteousness. Following Jesus will cause you to be more loving to your family temporary than you ever could have been before, because now you're loving them through the eyes of Jesus and not through bondage to family. Is this getting clear yet, what I'm saying? You see, Jesus really does affirm family in its finest form by creating a new one that will treat the old one better than it's ever been treated before.
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2: You can't really love God unless you care about people. And the way you care about people is by doing something for them. Not in a grand, major way, in simple, minor ways. Like, for instance, you know, we do the Samaritan's Purse outreach with the Operation Christmas Child. Now, you can look at that as like this big thing, or you can look at it as, I can pick up a couple of shoeboxes and put toys in them and give them, and they'll end up being given to children that don't have any other presents. Now, what does that do for world hunger? What does that do for world poverty? I don't know, but what does it do to that little kid who gets that present?

0: think is more effective for learning, a factual lecture of some sort, or a story that draws connections. I think you'd agree stories have a way of sticking with us, and Jesus knew that about us. So he often communicated through parables, stories that stick with us and remind us of an important truth. Today on The Balanced Word, we visit Luke chapter 10 and a rather familiar parable, the Good Samaritan. Let's join Pastor Dave Rolfe and see together what loving God looks like.
1: I can make a case that the priest and the Levite made decent decisions in this situation, right? I mean, they would quite often in those days, the thieves would have a fake victim that they would leave laying there like they needed help, and they would hide in the bushes, and you'd go, you're some defenseless, you know, priest who, you know, you kill animals all the time, but not people, and then they'd mug you and take whatever you had, and you would be kind of defenseless. So I can argue that the priest and the Levite made a decent decision to go, yeah, you see somebody on the side of the road in a bad neighborhood, you might not want to get involved. So, I mean, it's not like a complete rip on them. It's not at all. But it's...

about when it comes to if you love God, love your neighbor too. This is an example of a guy who would do that. Now, I think that it causes us, in this story, you go, I feel kind of bad because, I mean, the priests and the Levite, they devote their whole lives to serving God. And at the same time, I go, I can kind of, they've been working hard at Jerusalem, and they got to get back to their families, and there are all kinds of reasons why this wouldn't work, but at the same time, here's a Samaritan that we know nothing else about him other than that he's a Samaritan and probably a businessman just out on this road. And at least he had an animal, so he could have got away from people if they started chasing him. But he's the guy that Jesus says, that's what it looks like to love your neighbor, like what this guy did. Now, the discomfort of the story, as Jesus tells the story, is a discomfort that sometimes we can have when we go, this is really weird that somebody who I think is totally wrong is a better person than somebody who I think is really right. Having your theology down doesn't automatically make your behavior the greatest example that it can be. Some of the, you'd love to believe that if people love God, those are all the nice people. And if people don't believe in God, they're all the awful people. But it isn't that way, is it? I mean, there are some incredibly compassionate people who don't know God at all, and honestly, some of the worst people I've ever known in my life agree with my theology. And so it's like, how do you make sense of this? And what made this uncomfortable for this lawyer is, again, having to deal with the fact that, what do I do with the fact that I'm like, find myself cheering for the wrong side in a way? See, you know, God makes it really clear, and this lawyer knew it as well. Loving God is only seen by a practical love for people. You can't, you know, John talks about this in 1 John. If you say you love God, but you hate your brother, you're deceiving yourself. You're a fool. The two go hand in hand. It doesn't mean that everyone who loves people loves God, but it means that everyone who really loves God actually loves people. How do we deal with, like, there are people who I might really disagree with, and yet I have to at least say, my hat's off to them because they really care about people. I think of, you know, Jimmy Carter. In many ways, just lived an exemplary life. He's a Baptist Sunday school teacher for so many years, and one of the worst presidents we ever had. But I remember he was the last politician that Pastor Chuck endorsed, because Chuck got up there and he goes, Jimmy Carter, I might disagree with him politically, but he's a born-again Christian, and that's why we need to vote for Jimmy Carter. And I'm like, whoa. But then a couple days later, Jimmy Carter did this interview for Playboy magazine, and the next Sunday, Chuck unendorsed him. He goes, never mind what I said. Whatever you think of Jimmy Carter, though, after, you know, look at most of our presidents. What do they do after their presidents? They cash in on all of their opportunities and connections. All of a sudden, they're having mansions built in Martha's Vineyard and Hawaii and everything. It's like, hey, Jimmy Carter's like building houses for Habitat for Humanity. He's actually literally with his own hands building houses. Now, you can say, oh, I didn't like Jimmy Carter's policies or whatever. But at the same time, how can you argue with somebody who's the president who could cash in like crazy, and yet he's building houses for homeless people? I have to go, that's admirable. I appreciate that. I think of somebody like Mother Teresa, who, yeah, I don't agree with her theology, you know, in so many areas. And I think, how could she believe some of this goofy stuff that she believes? But at the same time, she spends her life
on the streets

0: of Calcutta helping people who couldn't possibly help themselves. And I mean, I'll never forget one time when they tried to get her to talk about abortion. And they said, what do you say to people out there who are legalizing abortion? And she said, if you don't love your children, send them to us. We'll love them. And it's like, sorry, I'm not going to criticize her. I'm not going to pick away at the way that she lives out whatever faith she has. I'm going to be challenged and go, how come I don't care the way that she does? How come I don't make that difference? And yesterday I was walking down on the pier and there was some cult that was there and they were giving out flyers and they were so sweet. And I'm just like, I could argue with these people. They believe goofy stuff, but it's like they're being super nice. I said what I always say. I go, nah, thanks. I'm already a member of a cult. And they're like, okay. And sometimes people that I totally agree with theologically are yelling at me down there. And I'm like, wow, this is backwards. This is strange. I should be anyone who is compassionate. Now, man, years ago I saw an example of this that I've never forgotten. My sister adopted a little girl who was a baby back in the early 80s, and her daughter, Ashley, ended up, she had AIDS, because her birth mother was a drug addict who infected her with AIDS. And it was early on in the AIDS thing, everybody's paranoid, thinking you're going to get it off a toilet seat or whatever. There was a lot of ignorance, so I understand that. But she brought Ashley to one of our family camps up at Twin Peaks, my sister went to the people who were running the children's ministry up there and said, you know, and a pastor, and said, I just want you to know she's HIV positive. So you need, if she hurts herself, you need to be careful how you touch her. And, you know, just trying to give them precautions. And they kicked them out of the camp. And she went to her church down in San Diego, great church. Did the same with them in Sunday school. They kicked her out of Sunday school. But you know who took her in? Was like the LGBT community who would do camps for kids who had AIDS and they were doing, and they loved her. And I mean, it didn't make Ashley gay. But I'll tell you what it did to her. She lived like into her mid-20s, got married, just had a good life in those days. That was a long time to survive with HIV. But the one thing you couldn't tell Ashley, you couldn't tell her bad things about the gay community. Because she's like, they loved me when my own church wouldn't. And that's this kind of thing. I mean, and it affects me that way too. It's like, sorry, some of the people that I know who have the greatest compassion, I disagree with them on some significant issues, but that should challenge me to go, how can I do better? How can I follow that example? How can I show the compassion of the Samaritan so that next time in the story, it's that it could be that I did this? Now, again, the guy didn't solve all the guy's problems. He didn't put him on scholarship forever. He didn't give him, you know, he didn't write a book about his experience. He didn't do so much that we might do in order to cash in. Didn't create a big organization. Just helped the guy and moved on, as simple as that. He couldn't solve the problem of violence, but he could for that one guy at that one time. It's like the story, and I always love this story, about there was a little kid who was on the beach and the tide was bringing in all these starfish, and he knew that if the starfish stayed on the beach, they would die. And so this little kid was getting starfish and tossing them back out in the water. And a guy came along and he goes, what are you doing? Like 90% of the starfish you throw out in the water just get washed back up here. What difference do you think you could possibly make? And the kid just bent over and picked up a starfish and he goes, it'll make a difference to this one. And he tossed it out. That's what we're talking about. Jesus didn't heal every sick person that he knew. And he also didn't use healing just as a way to get people to agree with him. A lot of times Jesus healed people, didn't even tell them who he was. They just went away healed. He loved to do good for people. He tells us to do the same thing. And here he's going, that's what eternal life looks like. Do that now, or you don't even understand the whole concept of what matters, of what's important. Jesus, one time when there was a woman who was anointing him with expensive ointment, and the disciples, probably Judas, said, that ointment, we could sell it and give money to the poor. And Jesus said a really inconsiderate thing in a way. He goes, the poor you have with you always. He's like, no, I didn't come to solve poverty. Someday I will, but that day is not now. But what matters is, in a simple way, this woman is attesting to me and is blessing me. And that's more important than solving major problems in the world. I can look at the problems in the world and go, how can I feed all these people? I can't. But I can buy somebody a meal once in a while. I can, you know, encourage someone who's in pain. I can't fix them. Somebody's experienced a deep loss in their life. I can't make that right, but I can bring a little bit of blessing into their life. I can make a small difference. And that's what he's saying. See, you can't really love God unless you care about people. And the way you care about people is by doing something for them. Not in a grand major way, in simple minor ways. Like, for instance, you know, we do the Samaritan's Purse outreach with the Operation Christmas Child. Now, you can look at that as like this big thing, or you can look at it as, I can pick up a couple of shoe boxes and put toys in them and give them, and they'll end up being given to children that don't have any other presents. Now, what does that do for world hunger? What does that do for world poverty? I don't know, but what does it do to that little kid who gets that present? And I guarantee you, if you fill a shoebox for Operation Christmas Child, those presents will be appreciated more than any other present you give anybody in your life. I don't care if you buy them a new car, because it's like, whoa, this is it. But you can look at the size, you can look at the volume and go, how can we do this? It's why we do our outreach on Halloween. And I know we're not supposed to use the word Halloween, even though it's a Christian word. But, you know, we're like, how many people are going to get saved just from giving them a bunch of candy and hot dogs and doing, you know, it's like, I don't know, but what if we did something good? What if somebody is blessed in a way that, like, we can, like the Good Samaritan, just go, somebody is going, wow, they gave me something free at church. That's kind of cool. That's all we can hope for. We can't feed the world, but we can give somebody a hot dog. We can give a little kid a candy bar. We can make some kind of a difference. Ultimately, that's what loving God looks like. It's very personal. It's very simple. It doesn't solve problems. It just responds to problems by going, I can't fix your problem, but there's this. I mean, we all get in that situation. It's one of the reasons why we have small groups at our church, why we have like the men's breakfast. I went to that yesterday, and then the Season Classics lunch and different things. It's like the women's study, the men's studies, all those. It's like they don't fix things, but it's a breath of fresh air. It's a chance that if one person gets encouraged a little bit, then it's working. You know, you're making a difference. And I promise you, there are people in your life that God has brought across your path that you can make more of a difference than you could ever imagine. You don't know. It's one. You see somebody lying on the side of the road, bloody, okay, you get it. They're, you know, you know what their need is. But there are people in this room right now who are bleeding inside, and it can make such a difference if somebody just smiled at them. That's all it takes. Loving God, that's what it looks like. And so if we keep that in mind, then otherwise, I mean, there are people who, sure, what's the big deal? Buy an extra bag of candy and throw it in the thing. Well, that makes more of a difference than somebody who doesn't. Invite somebody to church and they don't come. Makes more of a difference than somebody who doesn't invite somebody to church. We can only put a dent in the needs that are in this world. But we don't love God if we're not trying to put a dent in it in some way. And so this Samaritan should convict us to go, wow, I'm not doing anything because the need seems so overwhelming. But in reality, Jesus is going, if you love God, you'll try something. You'll care about people in a small way. And, it's, trust me, if there's somebody that comes across your path and they're really hurting and one person talks to them, it means more than if they hear a great sermon. It means more than if somebody gives them a book and you read this book and it's like, you can make a difference in just a moment. You can make a difference in just a smile. That's, Jesus is saying, you do this, and it's in the present tense at this point. If you keep doing this, then your love for God is manifested in your love for people, and now you are truly someone who is walking with God, someone who has eternal life. That's the irony, that giving yourself away in small, simple ways ends up giving your life, your value, the depth and eternity of your life becomes so much more pronounced when that happens. And so that's what he's laying out for us in this story. And when you think of the Good Samaritan again, just look around. I pray that this week you might find some ways in which you can just do a little something. Just being nice to someone in the store. Just letting a car go ahead of you who's trying to merge on the road. Just little things. It makes a huge difference. You're fooling yourself if you think you need to do big things in order to make a difference. The bigger things that you do, the more likely it is that you're going to start thinking you're something. And I mean, trust me, most of the greatest things that you really get recognized for will ruin you. Simple things. Samaritan doesn't leave his, you don't know who he is. We don't know what his name was or anything else. But man, that simple gesture of compassion, that simple, reaching out in a way that was really important to one guy at one point, but it didn't solve this guy's life. But eternal life looks like this.
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0: Lord, thank you for this great story. We've always been attracted by the story. It's so fascinating, and yet so often we don't carry it through to where we understand that loving you means that, like you told Peter, you love me, take care of my little sheep, tend my lambs, feed them. Again, simply living out the reaction to how incredibly generous you've been to us. Lord, help us not to aspire to do great things, but help us to go out of our way once in a while to do something little and anonymous that can then help us to connect with you. And it's truly between you and us that it isn't about whether we are appreciated or whether we can tell other people our story. I love that you're not even obsessed with getting people to believe in you. If they come looking, they'll find you. But you love having your people love the people that you love. So teach us to live more this way. In Jesus' name, amen.
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1: Welcome to Turning Point Weekend Edition. You may feel like giving up on God, but God never gives up on you. Today, Dr. David Jeremiah shows why God is a champion of second chances, as revealed in the life of Jonah. 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
2: And thank you for joining us today. One of the great stories of the Old Testament is the story of Jonah. And of course, the critics don't like the story because it's full of miracles. But we serve a God of miracles, and we shouldn't be surprised when he does a few of them. And he does those in the Old Testament story of Jonah more than once. And we're going to study that on the weekends for the next month or so. So be sure and join us. This is Turning Point for the Weekend, and it begins right now. Today we begin a series in one of the most interesting books in the Bible, the book of Jonah. And before we jump into the story itself, I want to give you a big picture introduction. Just some upfront information that will help you understand what kind of book study this really is. First of all, the book is short. It's only four chapters, 48 verses. You can read it in 5 minutes. I tried it and you can do it. Not only is it short, it's surprising. Jonah is the only prophet in the Bible that God sends to a foreign nation outside of Israel, and he sends him to people Jonah doesn't like in a place Jonah doesn't want to go. It's short and surprising, and it's simple. Most prophetic books in the Bible contain long speeches and powerful oracles from God. But Jonah's book is different. He gives only one very short message, just 8 words in the Hebrew, and yet an entire city responds to his words and repents. And one of the greatest revivals in the Bible comes from one of the simplest sermons ever spoken. And it's sincere. It's emotionally real. Jonah is the only prophet in the Bible who gets angry when people repent. Instead of celebrating God's mercy, he resents it. And it's a strange book. The book is full of unforgettable details. A great fish, animals in sackcloth, a vine that grows up overnight, and a tiny worm that destroys it. And finally, it's a structured book. One word keeps repeating itself throughout the book, and the word is great. If you read the book with this in mind, you'll see it. There's a great city, a great storm, a great fish, a great fear, and great mercy. That word great shapes the story. And so does the way the book is built. It's four chapters. The first two chapters talk about Jonah running away from God. And the last two chapters tell the story of him returning to God. Very easy to understand the structure because it's a story. The book will take us beyond the borders of Israel to an enemy city. We'll be in a violent storm and into a series of moments where God's purposes collide with human stubbornness. Along the way, we will meet unexpected characters, unusually

that somehow slipped into Scripture. Let me tell you, it's the most debated book in the Bible. But let me tell you something. It's very verifiable because of internal evidence. You know, external evidence is what people say about it. Internal evidence is the evidence you find within the Scripture. And first of all, in the Old Testament, we discovered that Jonah is not a fictional character. He's not some symbolic figure. This is not a made-up story. He was a real prophet who lived about 8 centuries before Jesus, and he is anchored in real history. Jonah is first mentioned in the Bible in 2 Kings chapter 14. In that chapter, he's identified by name, by family, by hometown, and by historical setting. We are told there that God used him to deliver a message to Israel during the reign of King Jeroboam II, a real king who ruled the northern kingdom of Israel. Scripture records that Jonah prophesied Israel's territorial expansion. 2 Kings 14:25 says, Jeroboam restored the territory of Israel from the entrance of Hamath to the Sea of the Arabah, according to the word of the Lord of Israel, which had been spoken through his servant Jonah, the son of Amittai, the prophet who was from Gath-Hepher. The detail matters. They placed Jonah in a specific time, under a specific king, in a specific nation with real cities and real borders. This is not the language of legend or parable. This is the language of history. Even Jonah's identity is concrete. He was called Jonah, an uncommon name, and it means dove, a symbol often associated with peace. How fitting that God would choose a man with that name to deliver a message of mercy. In the Old Testament, Jonah is not presented as a fictional character. He is described as a real historical person. When you come to the New Testament, the evidence is even greater. Let me say this as clearly as I can. You cannot believe in Jesus and then not believe in Jonah. You just can't. You might think, well, I believe the New Testament. I'm all right with that, but man, I'm just not sure about Jonah. Well, Jesus didn't think Jonah was a made-up story. Jesus talked about Jonah as a real person who actually lived. In Luke 11, people asked Jesus for a sign to prove who he was, and Jesus refused to follow their directions, and instead he pointed them to Jonah, and he said, "This is an evil generation. It seeks a sign, and no sign will be given to it except the sign of Jonah the prophet. For as Jonah became a sign to the Ninevites, so also the Son of Man will be to this generation." Jesus went on to remind them that Nineveh listened to Jonah and repented when he preached. By talking about Jonah and the Ninevites this way, Jesus treated them as real people and real events, not a made-up story. His point was clear. Jonah was a real person, a real prophet, and repentance really happened in Nineveh, and someone far greater than Jonah was speaking to them, and they needed to listen. Finally, Jesus went even further, and here is the great proof of the reality of Jonah in all of the Bible. Matthew 12:40 says, "For as Jonah was 3 days and 3 nights in the belly of the great fish, so will the Son of Man be 3 days and 3 nights in the heart of the earth." Jesus tied his resurrection to the reality of Jonah. Think about that. If Jonah didn't happen, Jesus was wrong. And if Jesus was wrong about Jonah, how in the world could we ever trust him about eternal life? It's not possible. Jesus is the Son of God. He was a perfect, truthful witness. And Jesus said that Jonah was real. And that's enough for me. I believe Jesus. I believe the Bible. So I'm not going to teach Jonah as some allegory or some story that was made up to make the Bible more interesting or it's like it was an illustration. I'm going to teach it as a true story because that's how Jesus treated it, and that's the truth. So that's the description I wanted you to get. Now, let's begin with the actual story itself. The direction to Jonah is in the first 2 verses of the first chapter. Now the word of the Lord came to Jonah, the son of Amittai, saying, "Arise, go to Nineveh, the great city, and cry out against it, for their wickedness has come up before me."

0: The first thing you need to understand is that this is not a normal prophecy. In fact, there's only one word of prophecy in the entire book, and that is the message Jonah preached to the Ninevites in chapter 3. Right at the beginning, we are given Jonah's marching orders. The direction to Jonah from the Lord. And the direction was clear. In fact, there are three parts of God's instruction. He said, arise, go, and cry out against Nineveh. These are commands. God did not say, Jonah, we're thinking about doing a campaign over in Nineveh. What do you think? He did not say, could you give me some input on the cultural significance of a Jewish prophet going there? He did not ask Jonah's opinion. He simply came to Jonah and he said, Jonah, listen up. I have three things for you to do. Arise, go to Nineveh, and cry out against it. How many of you wish God would be so direct with you? You know, sometimes we try to figure out what God wants us to do, and we're not really clear because it's caught up in the whole message of the Bible. But in this instance, God spoke to his prophet and gave him absolutely clear instructions as to what he should do. Now, before we talk about Jonah's disobedience, I want you to understand why this assignment was so difficult for him and why he didn't want to do it. Before Jeroboam came to the throne, Israel had been repeatedly attacked by the Assyrians. Nineveh was the capital of Assyria. Their armies invaded again and again, and as a result, there was deep bitterness between the Jewish people and the Assyrians. Nineveh was the capital of Assyria, and it was an enormous city, home to hundreds of thousands of people, maybe the first mega city in the ancient world. And it was heavily fortified and powerful and feared. In modern geography, Nineveh sat near present-day Mosul, Iraq, placing it right in the heart of what is now the Middle East. Now, the people of Nineveh were idol worshippers. And according to this book, they were also exceedingly wicked. So wicked that their sin came up before God. In fact, the language of Scripture is vivid. Assyria was one of the cruelest and most violent empires in ancient history. Its kings recorded their victories by boasting of plains covered with corpses and cities burned to the ground. Enemies of the Assyrians were mutilated. Families were forced to parade with the severed heads of their loved ones. And prisoners were tortured and filleted alive. Their history has been described as gory and blood-curdling, a history as ever was. The cruelest people in the world. And we see some cruelty in today's world, in some of the places we read about, the beheading of people and things of that nature, but Assyria was way beyond that. And God said to Jonah, in effect, I've had enough. I want you to go and cry out against them. And by chapter 3, we hear the message that Jonah was sent to preach. Here's what he preached. And Jonah began to enter the city on the first day's walk, and he cried out and said, yet 40 days, and Nineveh shall be overthrown. Now turn with me to chapter 4, verse 2. And you will understand why Jonah did not want to go to Nineveh and why he refused to go. So he prayed to the Lord and he said, oh Lord, was not this what I said when I was still in my country? Therefore I fled to Tarshish, for I know that you are a gracious and merciful God, slow to anger and abundant in loving kindness, one who relents from doing harm. What is Jonah saying? He's saying, God, I knew it. I knew if I went over there and preached, you would forgive them. And I did not want that. I didn't want them to be forgiven and spared from judgment. I wanted them judged. I wanted them to feel the pain. I do not like them. God called Jonah to preach to the people he hated, and Jonah said, I'm not going to do it. Has God ever asked you to do something you didn't want to do? Well, you haven't been walking with him very long if that hasn't happened. Has he ever asked you to speak to somebody at work that you don't like? They need to be saved, but you don't really know for sure whether you want them to be saved. Now you understand Jonah a little better. He understood the instructions he was given in verse 1 of chapter 1. He understood them perfectly. They were unmistakably clear, but the Bible tells us Jonah would not have it. The direction to Jonah. Notice thirdly, the disobedience of Jonah. So we come to the disobedience of Jonah. This becomes the foundation for the rest of the whole book. And verse 3 sets the stage for everything that follows. Here's what it says. But Jonah arose to flee to Tarshish from the presence of the Lord. He went down to Joppa and found a ship going to Tarshish. So he paid the fare and went down into it to go with them to Tarshish from the presence of the Lord. Now that in itself is kind of foolish, isn't it? Jonah is going to run away from God. How in the world do you run away from God? Twice in this verse it says that Jonah was fleeing from the presence of the Lord. And the psalmist asks the same question. He says, where can I go from your spirit, God? Or where can I flee from your presence? If I ascend unto heaven, you're there. If I make my bed in hell, behold, you are there. I kind of wonder today as I preach this message if there might not be somebody here who's running away from God. God had his hand on your life, telling you he wanted you to do something. You decided you'd run away. And it's a thankless task. Everywhere you go, he's already there when you get there. For he's the omnipresent God. I want you to notice something about Jonah's disobedience. First of all, it was deliberate. And verse 3 says, Jonah arose to flee to Tarshish from the presence of the Lord. When I say Jonah was deliberate in his disobedience, here's what I mean. When God told him to go and preach to the people of Nineveh, Jonah had some options. He could have stayed right where he was. He could have simply said, no, I'm not going. You might even respect that kind of honesty. But Jonah did not stay put. He did not merely refuse. He decided if he was not going where God sent him, he was going to go as far away as possible, and that's why he headed for Tarshish. You see, Tarshish represented the furthest western destination known in Jonah's day. And some believe it was in Spain, others place it along the western Mediterranean or the North African coast. But wherever it was, in Jonah's mind, it meant one thing. It was the furthest possible place from where God had called him to go. Jonah did not just disobey God in a small or passive way. God said, Jonah, I want you to go here. Jonah said, I'm not going here, I'm going there. And that is rebellion. And we still see it today. God gives direction, and instead of simply ignoring it, people run the opposite way as fast as they can. Jonah understood his responsibility. He knew exactly what God had called him to do. Some believe his deeper struggle was national pride. He knew what the Assyrians had done to his people, and he cared more about his nation than God's mission. We love our country, and rightly so, but our loyalty to God must always come first. Jonah got his priorities mixed up. His disobedience was deliberate. And then he was deceived in his disobedience. Jonah 1 verse 3 says, he went down to Joppa and found a ship going to Tarshish, and he paid the fare and went down into it. The second thing I've written down is that Jonah was deceived in his disobedience. That almost always goes along with refusing to do God's will. Let me put it simply. There will always be a ship waiting for you to take you away from the Lord. There will always be one. Instead of going to Nineveh, Jonah went down to Joppa, a coastal port city on the Mediterranean Sea. Joppa is modern-day Jaffa, Israel's main seaport, and it was about 75 miles south of Jonah's hometown in Galilee. When Jonah arrived in Joppa, there was a ship headed for Tarshish. That detail is important. Ships did not run on schedules those days. They arrived and departed when their business was finished. Jonah could easily have seen that ship and thought to himself, this must be the will of God. Here's the ship all ready for me. Everything's just perfect. I must be on the right track. But Jonah was not being guided by obedience. He was being deceived. And circumstances can be misleading. When we are running from God, it is easy to mistake an open door for God's approval. Jonah had a choice. On one side were his circumstances, on the other side was the clear word of God, who had already said, "Arise and go to Nineveh." That instruction could not have been clearer. So we must never allow our circumstances to override God's word. I've heard some people reason like that. I don't care how perfect it is, if it's against the word of God, don't do it, because you will end up on a journey of disillusionment and defeat. When someone chooses not to go God's way, the world will always provide an easy alternative, a ship ready to sail in the opposite direction. Thirdly, Jonah was doomed in his disobedience. Verse 3 says, "So he paid the fare, went down into it to go with them to Tarshish from the presence of the Lord." And so number 4, Jonah was disciplined for his disobedience. Verse 4 says, "The Lord sent out a great wind on the sea, and there was a mighty tempest on the sea, so that the ship was about to be broken up." Remember where Jonah is at this point. He's running from God. He's on the ship. He thinks he's safe. He's headed toward Tarshish, so far away as he can get. In his mind, Nineveh is behind him. He doesn't have to think about it anymore. He thinks he's safe. Have you ever pictured God watching all of this from heaven? Almost as if he were leaning over the railing, looking down and saying, "Jonah, what are you doing? What are you doing now?" And then God acts. The Bible tells us that the Lord sent a great wind on the sea. God simply spoke and the calm was gone, and the sea suddenly erupted and the storm rose with such violence that the Bible says the ship was about to break in two. You can't run from God. When you do, you're not running toward freedom, you're running toward a storm. And that storm was not an accident. It did not come from bad weather or poor timing. It was a God storm. He sent it. The same God who told Jonah where to go now stood in his way. And there's both bad news and good news in that. The bad news is this: there is not any place where you can be safe if you're running from God. Not any place. He controls the wind, he controls the sea, and he will find you. He is the hound of heaven. But here's the good news. Doesn't this also show you how much God loved Jonah? God used the wind, he used the waves, he would even prepare a great fish to bring his prophet back to his senses and back home. God does this because he's the God of the second chance. One of the great messages of the book of Jonah is this one: "And the word of the Lord came to Jonah the second time." And we'll see that in a few verses. God doesn't give up on us, even though we stubbornly rebel against him. He's much more determined than we are, and he will follow us to bring us back. Aren't you grateful for that? I mean, the book of Jonah is really the story about second chances. Jonah failed the first time, but God wasn't finished with him. God would give him another opportunity, but not before he worked on his heart. Because if God had simply sent Jonah again without changing him, Jonah would have made the same mistake all over again. That is how God works with us. Sometimes people sail along on what feels like a calm, pleasant sea. They think they're getting away with something. They think they are outrunning God. Then the wind shifts and the storm rolls in, and they discover that God will not ignore rebellion forever. Because a child of God, you see, out of fellowship with God becomes deeply uncomfortable. Before knowing Christ, you see, you didn't really understand what joy and peace and fellowship were. But once you know him, when you choose to go south and God says for you to go north, life becomes really miserable. I don't think there's anything more miserable on the face of God's earth than somebody who's out of fellowship with God. If you're a Christian and you've been in fellowship with God and you're now not walking with him, you're miserable. God will keep applying the pressure. He will do whatever is necessary till you listen to his voice and you come back to him. And that is what the book of Jonah shows us. It reveals the incredible love of God for stubborn people who sometimes have to learn it the hard way. So God is going to take Jonah through a process, but do not miss the central message of this book. This is a book about the love and grace and faithfulness of a sovereign God. He knows you by name, you belong to Him, and He takes care of His own. And if necessary, He will use whatever means it takes to bring you to a place of surrender to His will. I was reminded of a verse in the book of Hebrews that says, "Whoever the Lord loves, He chastens." If you're going through some chastening right now, it's not because God is mad at you, it's because God loves you and He doesn't want you to keep going on the road toward destruction. You know what makes sense? What makes sense is simply saying, "Okay, God, I'll do it. I surrender. I'll go and do what you want me to do," because once you say that, you discover something wonderful, and that is what God wants for you is always better than what you wanted for yourself. And you will wonder why in the world you didn't obey Him the first time. When God says, "Arise and go," the wisest thing we can do is arise and go. On September 11th, 2001, Janelle McMillan was working on the 64th floor of the World Trade Center. When the first plane hit, she began descending the stairs with hundreds of others. Then the North Tower collapsed. Concrete and steel buried her under layers of debris. She couldn't move her legs. The air was heavy with dust and smoke, and fires burned all around. She drifted in and out of consciousness, unsure if anyone would ever find her again. In the darkness, she prayed, and she told God that if He saved her, she would give Him her life and do His will. Hours later, a rescuer cut through the rubble, grabbed her hand and said, "Janelle, I've got you." And she became the last living person pulled from ground zero after 27 hours. Later she said, "Being under the rubble, I knew that I had given my life to Jesus Christ that day. I had made that commitment with God that I will change my life and do His will. I think I'm here to tell a story and to do the will of God as well." Men and women, God doesn't always use a storm like Jonah's or a collapse like Janelle's to get our attention. Sometimes He just uses ordinary moments or quiet interruptions. But the question never changes. Will we run from God or will we return to God? That is what the book of Jonah teaches us. It teaches us the pain of running and the joy of returning. And each of us has that chance, that opportunity. Maybe you're here today and you know God's been after you to do something. Maybe you're not a Christian. Maybe God's been just bringing you in front of the gospel over and over again, and you know what's going on in your life. It's time to say yes. I can tell you, if you don't, the journey the other way is absolutely predictable. It always ends the same way. But the journey with God is an adventure upward toward His presence, and the joy of the journey is incredible. My question to you today is, which way are you running? Toward Him or away from Him? Only you can answer that question.
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2: This is Evidence and Answers radio broadcast with our host, Pat Zukeran. Pat is an author, teacher, and international speaker in the area of Christian apologetics, the defense of the Christian faith. Jesus' parables are more than timeless stories. They are powerful tools of truth that reveal God's heart and confirm Christ's divine identity. On today's program, we look at how parables like the prodigal son and the vineyard owner defended his ministry, challenged false beliefs, and invited listeners into self-discovery of who he truly is. Now let's get right into part one of this two-part discussion regarding the parables of Jesus.
3: Joining me on the broadcast is Dr. Joseph Holden, author, pastor, and president of Veritas International University, and Dr. Patrick Zukeran, author of The Apologetics of Jesus and co-founder of Evidence and Answers. Pat, Joe, great to be with you.
4: Good to be with you guys.
5: Yes, good to be with you again, Brian.
3: Well, during this season on Paradis, we're discussing apologetics, specifically looking at the apologetics of Jesus. Today, we're talking about Jesus' use of parables. It's seldom contested that Jesus was one of the greatest storytellers in history. His use of parables and moral lessons are unparalleled. His stories captivated audiences of his day and continue to do so in our day. Think of the Good Samaritan, the prodigal son, the lost sheep, and many, many more. His stories are timeless. Not only did Jesus's parables communicate moral lessons, but God's truth. His parables pointed out error and led people to right thinking and living, exposing false ideas and proper responses. So this is a marvelous and creative subject that we're going to explore on today's broadcast. But Joe, as we normally do, we kind of like to define our terms, letting our listening audience know what we're talking about. So what exactly is a parable, and why do stories have such a great impact on listeners?
4: Well, that's a good question, Brian, because I think that Jesus is universally known as the greatest storyteller who ever lived. He used parables to make moral lessons and spiritual truths easy to access and clear for those unfamiliar with the teachings of Jesus and when he talked about the kingdom of God. And for many, people are mostly unaware that King David's worship leader, Asaph, was actually a prophet who prophesied in Psalm 78 that the Messiah would speak in parables. 1,000 years before Jesus was ever born in Bethlehem, Jesus spoke through Asaph, saying, "My people hear my teachings, listen to the words of my mouth. I will open my mouth with a parable. I will utter hidden things, things from old." And Matthew wrote that Asaph's prophecy was fulfilled in Christ in Matthew chapter 13, 35. So it's interesting how this was all prophesied that he would speak in parables all the way back 1,000 years before he was ever born. So to your question, what is a parable? Well, we can look at the Greek word that's being used there. It's parabole, and it literally means words that come alongside. And the idea is you're going to use illustrations, pictures, experiences from everyday life that comes alongside the truth that's being conveyed at the time. For example, Jesus used agriculture, family, personal experience. All these things are memorable in order to communicate moral and spiritual truths effectively. And so Jesus used them. They can also be used to expose error and false ideas. But one big mistake we make when we come to the parables, and even some scholars make it to some degree, is they see parables as myths or legends, that they are untruths because people aren't really named with their proper names like Susie or Bob. But remember, God doesn't use myth or legend to communicate his truth about the kingdom of God. He uses general truths, and that's what parables are. They're general truths that are common and well-known in Jesus's culture by the people who heard him teach to identify particular truths of the kingdom of God. So he won't be using particular names like Joe or Pat or Brian, he'll be using different terms like a farmer, tenant, a landlord, a sower, an employer, or laborer, a man or a woman. He'll use general categories that encompass a broad category wide enough to give him the latitude to teach the various truths of the kingdom of God. Why did he use these kinds of stories? Well, because for several reasons. First of all, because stories have such a great impact on listeners. I mean, if you remember hearing a story, you remember what the Good Samaritan is. You remember who a prodigal son is, and that's universally recognized today because of Jesus's parables. They're memorable. They have a great impact. People love to learn things when they discover the truths themselves. Parables allow the listener to insert themselves into the story and discover the truth. And when they discover the truth on their own, many studies have said they remember those truths better than somebody just wrote dictating facts and figures to somebody. And remember, it's a very important method to speak in parables by Jesus because it illustrated the truths of the kingdom to those who had an open heart, those who had open eyes, who wanted to know these truths. But they also, on the other hand, negatively, they closed off these truths to people who refused to believe it, because obviously they wouldn't want to put themselves into the story and therefore couldn't make any conclusions about what Jesus was saying. So there's a negative and a positive side to parables, but it was memorable. Jesus used these kind of picturesque stories in a very broad and lateral way to communicate specific principles and truths about the kingdom of God.
3: So good. Joe, what I really appreciated about that is that you said, you know, parables aren't myths or legends, that they do contain general truth. There's a lesson that Jesus is imparting. So they're not just subjective stories, but there's an objective lesson found within those stories that it's wanting to communicate. So thank you for that. And this kind of leads to the second question, Patrick. You know, because as Joe pointed out, so many people do think of stories or parables as legends or myths. We kind of dismiss them as being, you know, full of objective truth, but they really are, as Joe pointed out. So my question for you is, how do parables relate to apologetics? And apologetics is concerned with pursuing the truth. So how are the two related?
5: Yes, when Dr. Geisler, we were working on the book, and when I was finished with what I thought most of my chapters, he came up to me and he said, "What about the apologetics and the parables?" And that caught me off guard. I said, "What?" He said, "Parabolic apologetics. What about the apologetics and the parables?" And I said, I never noticed that. And probably many listening probably never noticed that either. So this was a surprise to me, and I really had to study this one because there are not many commentaries that point out the apologetic in the parables. And as Joe stated, stories are a very powerful way to expose false ideas and to communicate truth. You know, we remember stories more than a five-point sermon or five-point lecture. And you both know, because you're world travelers, you know, you go almost anywhere in the world. I mean, even in Asia, that doesn't have a long Christian tradition. And if I say, "You're a good Samaritan," or, "Hey, the prodigal has returned," many people, most people know exactly what I'm talking about. So you can see the power of Jesus' communication through the parables. You know, you look throughout the Bible, the salvation theology of the Bible is told in the story of the people of Israel and their Messiah, not a theology book. And you look at the prophets, you know, many of them communicated in powerful illustrations or in story. One, like the story of Hosea and his unfaithful, adulterous wife. What a powerful image that's just seared into your mind and you can't forget. And you talk about contemporary illustrations, the Chronicles written by C.S. Lewis are read by millions for decades all over the world. They make movies about them. They're read more than Joe Holden's books on apologetics. It's just powerful how he communicated spiritual truth through story. And there's people who've read the Chronicles And I said, you know what C.S. Lewis was writing about? They go, no, but I loved it, you know, and I get to explain the gospel to them. So often stories, especially the parables, they're memorable also because we arrive at the truth ourselves through the process of self-discovery. And that's a very powerful learning process. When Jesus told the stories or when someone illustrates a truth to us through story, we remember the story and go, well, wait a minute, what was the point there? And when we discover it for ourselves, we're like, oh, that's what that story is talking about. Man, that is seared into our memory. And so that's what Jesus was doing, you know, just the ingenious method of communicating truth. He communicated in so many different ways. And if you study the parables, they weren't just there to teach a moral or spiritual lesson. You'll see that out of the 52 parables, in 20 of the parables, he uses imagery from the Old Testament that apply to God. And he was applying those images to himself. And so often Jesus used imagery, you know, if you look at it, that was referring to God in the Old Testament. He was applying it to himself. And the person thinking about the parables eventually would get it. This not only reveals Jesus' ability to teach and communicate and have people discover the truths more in an indirect way, it also reveals Jesus' self-understanding of himself, that he knew he was indeed the divine Son of God. And in the parables, he reveals his divinity. He defended his claim to be the unique divine Son of God. He exposed false teaching and confirms his ministry is indeed fulfillment of prophecy and in the direct will of God.
3: There's so much great things you just said there, Pat. You know, first of all, I love the whole parabolic apologetics that Dr. Geisler encouraged you to study. And you're right. Normally, we don't think of the parables as apologetic tools. So I'm so glad you did dig deep and give it to us in your book. I also like the fact that you said, you know, parables allow us to self-discover truth. And so true. It's kind of where the story unfolds and we're like, boy, you know, it really makes a huge impact. But, you know, finally, you know, you said out of the 52 parables, 20 use imagery from the Old Testament, and in a lot of them, Jesus used for himself. So, Joe, I'm going to go to you. Let's unpack one of these areas that Jesus unveils, if you will, through a parable about himself. And Pat had mentioned his deity. So, Joe, how did Jesus use parables to talk about his deity?
4: Well, this is something that Jesus did over and over again throughout the Gospels, especially in the Gospel of Matthew. When you look at chapters 12 through around 21, you see all these parables, and he uses these images that really accentuate who he is, namely, he's the divine Son of God. He would use the image of a sower, and in the Old Testament, if you look to Isaiah chapter 5, you find that it's God who is the sower of a field that was to bring forth a vineyard with grapes, to be luscious grapes. But unfortunately, it didn't produce fruit, just grew thorns and nettles all over the place. And the fruit was trampled by the owner, and that represented God's judgment. So when Jesus in Luke chapter 8 comes and says that he is the one sowing the seed, which represents the word of God, and the soil represents ways in which the word is received, this portrayed him as God, as every Jew would understand, thinking about the Old Testament examples of God as a sower. And Jesus made it very a clear point here that the people's response to the word have eternal consequences, just as they did in the Old Testament. So the image of a sower, or you have the image of a shepherd, which every Jewish person listening to Jesus' parables, when he mentioned being a shepherd, they would automatically think of like Ezekiel 34 or Psalm 23, the Lord is my shepherd. And you have this idea of God leading the nation, seeking the people, guarding the flock, so to speak. So in John chapter 10, when Jesus said he's the good shepherd who cares for the sheep, who seeks the sheep, who guards the sheep, who leads them in and out to find pasture, He's explicitly stating that he is God and has a concern and a care for his people. And then you have the image of the vineyard owner, you know, the person who owned the vineyard in the Old Testament. Again, you can go to Isaiah 5 or the numerous other places where God is a owner of a vineyard. The vineyard is Israel, and he wants to bestow blessings on the vineyard. But unfortunately, they disobey, and those blessings would oftentimes be deferred. But in Matthew chapter 20, Jesus defends his right to bless sinners who come to him in faith. But the Pharisees felt like they'd been, you know, serving the Lord for so much time, they deserved greater blessings than the people who came in at the very end. But Jesus in this teaching is reserving the right to bless all people who come to him by faith. And this is a right of blessings that's only reserved for God to impart to people. That's God's decision on blessings of the people or on the nation. And so Jesus, again, makes himself in a position of deity. And so Jesus effectively used these stories with these illustrations and pictures to make it very clear that he was the Son of God. He was God in human flesh that came to save his people.
3: These are powerful stories. I mean, the parable of the sower, the shepherd, vineyard owner, these ones that you referenced, Joe. And it just goes to show how these parables have really become ingrained in the consciousness, as Pat even pointed out earlier, not just in the West, but in the East as well. People, he could go somewhere in Asia and they'll understand what he means by the prodigal son or the good Samaritan. I mean, there really are, you know, my mind goes to back in the, I think it was early 90s. I forgot which publisher, but they were putting out individual books of the Bible, and they were having notable either rock stars, musicians, or actors do introductions to certain books of the Bible and explain why they loved these books. And I think it was the Gospel of Mark, if my memory serves me correct, but there still is a musician named Nick Cave, and he was Nick Cave and the Bad Seeds is what the band was. And he wrote the introduction and basically said what draws him to Christ. And he wasn't a Christian at the time, but he said it was this creativity that Jesus, and that alone should impress anyone. The fact that you could tell a story that has become so ingrained in our consciousness. Fortunately, Nick Cave, through a series of unfortunate events, losing of a couple of his children, really has had to grapple with the deeper issues of who Christ is, and his story's been well told recently in the media. But it just goes to show that even wayward rock stars love these parables. But when you look deeper, the parables have moral lessons, and particularly Jesus was using them to convey who he was and who the attributes of God the Father. So thanks for that, Joe. Pat, I'm going to now put you on the spot a little bit more. You know, Joe kind of gave some of these parables about his deity. Let's just turn to one of Jesus's most popular parables, the prodigal son. Mm-hmm. As you said, you could go to Asia and people will understand you know, what this means. So first, what really is the moral lesson of the parable? And then secondly, what is the deeper truth that Jesus is communicating about God the Father?
5: Yeah, Brian, you know, we need to understand the context in which Jesus told these parables. And the context here, you know, in Luke, Jesus tells this parable when the religious leaders are grumbling. They're saying, look at this guy, Jesus, he hangs out with these sinners and these tax collectors. And the religious leaders really questioned Jesus because they were thinking, hey, wait a minute, if this guy is the Messiah, if he's the divine Son of God, he wouldn't be hanging out with people like this who rejected the law of God. So it's in this context that Jesus tells the story of the prodigal son to illustrate truth and expose the false thinking of the Pharisees and call for a right response to God. Can you imagine? Here they go and they confront Jesus and say, you're the Messiah, why are you hanging out with these sinners who reject the law? And instead of Jesus getting into a direct debate with them, saying, well, now look here, look at what this prophecy says, and look at what this prophecy, and look, I haven't done anything wrong. Well, I don't think it would have gone very far, but instead Jesus kind of looks at them and he says, let me tell you a story. And he tells them the story of the prodigal son, and he gets the whole crowd quiet and engaged as he's telling this story here. And, you know, when he tells the story, I'm sure they sat back and their eyes opened up and they realized, some did at least, the error of their thinking and the powerful truth he was communicating. You know, but we all know the story of the prodigal son, and what Jesus was communicating here is that God's love extends to all people who receive God's son, Jesus Christ, and repent of their sin, no matter how great it may be, including the people he was with, these sinners and tax gatherers. And that's the heart of God. He's seeking the lost to come into his kingdom. And then second, the elder son, who was upset at his younger brother coming home and his father throwing a party for him, and he stands outside bitterly and refuses to come in. Well, that represents the Pharisees and the religious leaders who've hardened their hearts and will not accept God's son, Jesus Christ. And they failed to reflect the heartbeat of God in their response. God had placed them in a position to care for the spiritual welfare and the teaching of his law, and to reflect the character of God and to call sinners to repentance and a right relationship with God. And they were guilty of pride and legalism, and the story just, you know, exposes them of that. And it's an apologetic argument presenting Christ himself as the Son of God, because it defends Jesus' ministry, that his conduct, his ministry reflected the heartbeat of God who seeks to save those who are lost. It represented the very heartbeat and mission of God's heart was to save sinners and lost people, something the religious leaders had failed to do. So Jesus was showing true faith, true belief in God is displayed in a love for sinners, while false belief is exposed by spiritual pride. So when he tells the story, he reveals those truths. And guys, can you imagine the look on the Pharisees' faces when Jesus was done? Mm-hmm. You know, they're engaged in the story. They go, okay, pretty interesting story. And then at the end, those who get it kind of looking at each other, they're probably just stunned in silence going, whoa, that was us. Some other guys are going, oh, he did it to us again. You know, we're going to trap him. And oh man, he exposed us. Can you imagine the look on some of their faces? So in a very powerful way, he communicates great truth, defends his ministry, and exposes the false teaching of the Pharisees. It's kind of silly to call God a genius, but you know, what an ingenious way from our perspective of Jesus just doing all three in a very powerful, memorable manner.
3: Yeah, it really is. And you're right. Jesus was a genius. There's a British apologist who kind of unpacks the parable of the prodigal son and really shows that how ingenious this is. What also is amazing about a parable such as this, Joe, and you and Pat, like me, we read multiple commentaries. You probably taught on this yourselves in a variety of contexts, but it's amazing the depth of a parable such as this. You could look at each person. You could give a message from the vantage point of the prodigal. And then the next week, you could give another message looking at the brother. And then you could give another message looking at from the vantage point of the father. And so the depth of a parable like this, there's no wonder why it has stood the test of time, not only because it's from the second person of the Trinity, God himself in Christ, but the profound nature, it just packaged in such a beautiful way, we could explore it forever. So it's marvelous. So thanks for that answer, Pat.
2: Once again, we've run out of time. Thank you for joining us here on Evidence and Answers. 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
1: American Family News, I'm Robert Thornton. A mistrial is declared in Massachusetts after jurors failed to reach a unanimous verdict in the Lindsey Clancy murder case. Here's Fox's Jeff Manasa.
2: After 7 days of deliberations, the jury remains deadlocked, unable to reach a unanimous verdict in court in Plymouth.
3: In the matter of Commonwealth versus Lindsey Clancy, the court declares a mistrial. All prior bail orders remain in full force and effect.
2: The mistrial was paused briefly as the defense tried to appeal it. That was denied, paving the way for a retrial. Clancy admitted to killing her three young children in 2023. Her defense argued that she was not criminally responsible, claiming she was suffering from postpartum psychosis. Clancy's now due back in court for a status hearing later this month. Jeff Manasso, Fox News.
1: With the mistrial having been declared, some Americans are wondering where justice is for the three young children who were murdered. Fox News contributor and legal expert Donna Rotunno said she understands that, adding that it is a natural emotional response.
4: When you walk into that courtroom, there is a burden of proof, and that burden of proof has to be upheld. And I agree with Professor Turley that this is a win for the justice system because it shows that a jury of your peers can make a determination, and even though they did not reach a unanimous verdict, this is a situation where we have to remove the emotion of the actual situation from the court proceedings. And when we allow the emotion to enter the court proceedings, that's when justice dies.
1: Rotunno went on to say that Lindsey Clancy is not going free in any way, shape, or form. The federal government added a better-than-expected 162,000 jobs in August. Market Watch thought we would see somewhere around 53,000. Economist Richard Stern of Advancing American Freedom.
5: So not only is it good, it's, you know, strong job growth, but, you know, it's yet another one of these where we've had deregulation, we've had the tax cuts from the One Big Beautiful Bill, some of the fears about the Iran war coming down, and you've got robust job growth coming out of it. It's also a little bit of the AI revolution, to be honest. So as much as tariffs are a headwind, and you could certainly see it in places, I'm not surprised that we've got kind of good growth that's going on. Not gangbuster growth, but good regular growth.
1: The last 2 months were revised upward, meaning we had even more jobs created over the summer than initially thought. A pro-border enforcement organization is frustrated that a Biden-appointed judge has blocked President Trump's latest attempt to curb birthright citizenship. AFN's Chad Groening has more.
6: In the wake of the June Supreme Court decision to maintain the status quo, President Trump issued a narrowed executive order that aimed to restrict automatic citizenship for specific categories of people, including children born to adults with connections to foreign embassies, organizations, or to anyone considered an enemy alien of the United States. It also attempted to target individuals who engage in birth tourism. Ira Melman is media director for the Federation for American Immigration Reform.
7: You have now, after the Supreme Court's ruling in June, an open invitation for people to come here, give birth in this country. And the president is using whatever executive authority that he has to try to minimize the damage that's being done. But of course, he's running into a lot of headwinds with the court.
6: Melman says we can't just have people coming from all across the globe and giving birth here so their kids can become American citizens.
7: Our view was that the Supreme Court got it wrong, that they completely misunderstood what the framers of the 14th Amendment meant by being subject to the jurisdiction of the United States.
6: Melman says now we're trying to mitigate the damage that was done.
7: He has demonstrated that we can control our borders. Preventing people from coming into the country illegally in the first place precludes them from giving birth here in the United States. Second, we can be more careful in issuing visas. They have these partners here in the United States that cater to these businesses. There are ways that we can go after those businesses to shut them down.
6: And Melman says this problem could be solved if Congress did its job.

0: destroyed soon by their own doing.
1: This is Real Life. 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I'm David J., thanking you for joining us today as we listen, learn, and are challenged by God's Word, the Bible. What if one of the most neglected commands in Scripture isn't about what we do, but what we don't do? What if learning to stop is exactly what your soul has been longing for? This September, Pastor Jack Hibbs is honored to feature Stop in the Name of God by his late friend Charlie Kirk. While Charlie was known for courageously speaking to the issues of our day, this book reveals another side of his heart, a desire to help believers rediscover God's gift of Sabbath, rest, and dependence upon Him. It's a timely reminder that our value isn't found in constant activity, but in walking closely with Christ and trusting His design for our lives. 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On today's edition of Real Life Radio, Pastor Jack continues his series called 2 Peter Combat Faith with his message called Look What You've Become. 2 Peter is a short letter written by the Apostle Peter to encourage us to stand firm and to grow in our faith. And here, Peter shows us that a real relationship with Christ will actually change who we are. You see, when we truly follow Jesus, there's a visible difference in our lives. It's not just about believing. It's about the kind of transformation that makes the people around us say, look what you've become. So today, Pastor Jack shows us the difference between simply believing in Jesus and to truly follow Him. A genuine Christian surrenders their will to His authority and allows the Lord to transform their lives. It may not happen right away, but in God's perfect timing, it will indeed happen. Now, with his message called Look What You've Become, here's pastor and Bible teacher Jack Hibbs.
0: Jesus saves us. Friends, listen carefully. Christ saves us. Jesus went to the cross. He died on the cross and rose again from the dead. Because, listen, we cannot save ourselves. God will accept no good person into heaven. Read your Bible. No good person makes it into heaven. In fact, because man has a horrific propensity to embrace religion, there's a lot of very moral, good people in hell. You can't get to heaven by being good. Now, some of you are offended by that, and the rest of us are saying, thank God. Then how do we go? How do we get there? By putting your trust, hope, and faith fully upon the finished work of Jesus Christ. That this faith that you've put in Him, He's the object. And you, listen, you exercise the decision to be dependent upon Jesus Christ. It's a decision that you make. Now, many of you, I know you guys talk to me all the time. By the way, I love this church. I want you to know that. I'm not just saying that because I'm here. I was speaking up in Central California yesterday at a wonderful church. And it was great. It's just also very great to come home. And I love the dynamics of this church. What's great about this church is you can't exactly point to a definition of the ethnicity of this church. I love that. Maybe that's one of the things I love the most. Well, is it an Asian church? Yes. Is it a black church? Yes. Is it a Caucasian church? Yes. Are you with me? I love it. I love it. It's a little sample of heaven. But then listen, this is a non-denominational church. This is a non-denominational gathering. Some of you come from other churches on a Sunday morning. I met two people last service. They came from another church. They went to the early service. I don't see how that's possible. Our service is at 7:15. How could they have gone to an earlier than that service? I thought the whole world was sleeping prior to that, but they said they went to a service and they quickly came here. Wow. And I said, why'd you come here? Oh, we go to our church, but then we come here for Bible study to learn about God. Amen. Okay, hallelujah. That's great. That's great. There's all kinds of flavor, size, and colors here. Just understand this. There are Arminians here that hold to the Arminian view. There are post-tribulationists here. There's mid-tribbers. There are Calvinists here. There's people in between.

0: There's people who don't even know what I'm talking about, and they come here, and they got their Bible, and we're all growing in the grace and knowledge of Jesus. And I just love that, because this is what God's Word does to us. So I say that because I believe in the sovereignty of God, that God is sovereign. But I also believe in the fact that when God saves you, when you come to put your faith in Jesus, you're saved. You're born again. I just want to make sure that today, and you listen today, that believing in Jesus, I hope that's not all you have. So Jack, are you contradicting yourself? Not at all. You may claim today to believe in Jesus. You may say that you accepted Christ yesterday or 20 years ago, but you believe in Jesus. And yet, listen, I believe in the sovereignty of God to provide salvation to all people. I believe everyone has the opportunity to believe, but not all believe. But to those who truly believe, listen to me, those who truly believe, exercise faith in Christ. That is, they put their full weight upon the atoning work of Jesus at the cross, and they're the ones who say that there in me dwells no good thing. That Jesus Christ died for sinners, and I am the chief among them. Isn't that how you feel? That's how I feel. I don't need to know about your sin. I'm overwhelmed about what Jesus saved me from. If I relax my mind and let my faith down for 5 minutes, I get swallowed up in the depression of my pre-Christ life. You know what I'm talking about? And so I keep that guard of faith up. And what is it? Is it your faith? It's not my faith. It's the object of my faith. It's Him. He saves. He died. He rose again from the grave. He rescues all those who will call out to Him no matter what you've ever done in life. You come to Him in repentance of sin and He says, come to me and I'll save you. But you've got to recognize that He's the Savior and you're the one that's lost. He's sinless. We're the sinners. And in that moment, by His salvation, the Holy Spirit is put within a believer and He goes to work. Now listen, I believe in the sovereignty of God and I believe that His salvation is effective. I mean that His salvation, once that clock starts ticking or that moment goes off inside of a true believer, that true believer begins to walk a life of faith. And that walk of faith, you can observe. Look what you've become. Are you different than when you first accepted Christ? Has there been a change? The first argument we'll be looking at today is found right there in verse 1. Look what you've become. The fact that you've become now, if you're a true follower of the Lord Jesus Christ, is that you become an instrument in the hands of God. I want you to judge yourself today. The true follower of Jesus, not the believer, the true follower of Jesus, the one who has put their faith in Him understands something, that God has now made you an instrument in His hand, and there's something to this. Mark it down. It's the fact that you have a purpose now for your very existence. And Peter is going to introduce us to an awesome, what's the word? It could be looked at as an oxymoronic statement. It's like, what? And look at it. Verse 1, Simon Peter, a bondservant and apostle of Jesus Christ. Stop right there. Two words, bondservant and apostle. Circle those words. Bondservant. This is that famous or well-known word, doulos. So the Greek word doulos, it means that you're not just a slave. Watch this. Peter is saying, I've always been a slave. By the way, you know, I love all of you, but please don't be offended at this. You and I have always been a slave, like Peter is saying to us today. All of us. You say, keep it to yourself, Pastor. I'm not a Christian. You're a slave. I don't care who you are. You're a slave. Watch this. When he says bondservant, it implies I was once a slave, like everybody else. But a bondservant, a doulos, is something different. It takes the understanding of slavery and it takes that individual and plunges them headlong into a greater form of slavery. Are you listening to me? You see, Jack, are you inviting us to consider ourselves to be slaves and then to make the decision to even become a greater slave? That's right. Because all of us are slaves in some way, shape, or form in this world, and I'll prove it to you. For example, you might say, I'm absolutely opposed to you calling me a slave, Pastor. I'm not a slave. I do whatever I want. You're a slave. Nope, you're wrong, because whatever I desire, that is what I do. You're a slave, and let me tell you how your life goes, because we all know how that happens. When I said, I'm my own man, nobody tells me what to do. I'm my own person. I'm going to call the shots in my life, and so I'm going to be free. The moment I claim freedom, the way that I want to have it, is the moment my freedom is literally not freedom. Did you know that you can take the concept of freedom to the point where it's destructive? Freedom and liberty operates within fences. You understand that? If somebody says, I'm free from the law, I'm free from the government, I'm free from my family, I'm free from marriage, I want to do whatever I want to do. Do you understand that person is going to be destroyed soon by their own doing? That's not freedom. You might say, I'm going to call the shots for my life. I'm going to do my own thing. You are bound. You are enslaved to your passions. And here's how it starts, by the way. I'm going to do my own thing. I'm just going to dabble a little bit in this. Isn't that how it always starts? A little dabble here, a little dabble there. Until the little dabble becomes something where you say, for example, hey, you know what? Life's kind of stressed. Been hanging out with these new people. They're like totally into pot. Yeah, I'm going to try a little bit of pot. And I'm dabble with that. So you dabble with that, and then you dabble with it again, and then a week later, and then again, and then it's every other day, and then it's every day, and then you can't get out of it because you've now created a habit that's turned into a very situation of your life, and you wind up becoming stuck. And you would say, I'm free, man. No one's gonna tell me what to do. And all the while, your freedom has led you to absolute bondage. Oh, just a little line of cocaine. It's not going to hurt anybody. And it leads to destruction. And Peter comes along and he says, I'm a bondservant of the Lord Jesus Christ. What does that mean? It means to be a bondservant is to do your time as a slave and to come to the end of your time when you're given an opportunity. In the Middle Eastern world, back then in Israel in those days, it meant this. If I was sentenced to 10 years of slavery to my master, because maybe I owed money to the government, maybe I owed money to the empire, now I'm an indentured slave or so with this owner, and I've done my 10 years. And then I go to him and I realize, gosh, these 10 years have not been bad. In fact, I like this guy. I don't want to leave him. The slave, on the day of his legal freedom, says, excuse me, master, I don't want to leave you. Will you have me? And the master would say, do you mean that you want to be a doulos? Yes, sir. You've been good to me. I've learned a career. You pay me, and I choose to be under your authority. And the master says, all right. And you know what that master does? He takes him out in front of the civic witnesses, and there's a post. They'll use a wooden post, and they'll take a nail, and they'll pull his earlobe out with a nail. And I see some women wincing. What a ridiculous... Women do that all the time to themselves. They take a nail, and they nail right there through the earlobe, and that announcement, that metal declares that I'm a willful slave to my master. I had my freedom. I gave my freedom back and became a lifelong slave to this master. He's so good. See, all of us are slaves, every single one of us. But are you a slave of the Lord Jesus Christ?
1: 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And now, let's get back to today's message. Once again, here's Pastor Jack.
0: If you're a slave of Jesus Christ, then what he says, you do. See, now all of a sudden, are you a believer in Jesus but not a doer? Are you a believer in Jesus and not a follower? Then you're simply a believer in Jesus and not a Christian. You can believe all you want. Do you believe in George Washington? Of course you do. But that doesn't change anything. You believe in Jesus? Of course I do. But it's not changed anything. When this master says what he says, there's no debate. Because he loves you so much, and because he gave his life for you, he knows what's best. But listen, if you don't think that's true, then you don't know him as Lord. He wants you to live, and he wants you to live beautifully to fulfill the purpose that he gave you for life. But you claim to know him, but you're still calling your own shots. And Jesus said on the day of judgment, there will be those who will come to me who will say, Lord, Lord. And he said, why didn't you do the things I asked you to do? You called me Lord, but you didn't do what I asked. I put it in print. You lived in America. You could read it. And he said, depart from me. I never knew you. The born-again Christian that's going to heaven is all about, what is Jesus telling me to do today? My dear friends, listen. We live in an age, many people today will say, I believe in Jesus, I own a Bible, I go to church, and there's been no change in my life. I still drink, I still have my temper, I still hit my wife from time to time, I still abuse my kids from time to time, I hate it, and I feel very guilty about all that stuff, but I'm a Christian. Ladies and gentlemen, this is American Christianity I'm talking about. It's not Bible, and it's not from God. You cannot say that you know Jesus, and you cannot have your life be under his authority, and he lets you stay the same. If that's him, I don't want him. If that's what he does, I'm done with him. I can go, believe me, I can do better than that. I'll go follow Tony Robbins. Oh, come on. If Jesus cannot change Jack from what he used to be, then I don't want anything to do with him. But American Christianity, what we've done, we have services, and we do everything we can to make the church service as much as is the world as possible, so the world feels okay when they come to church. We don't want them to feel uncomfortable. Let's not give the Holy Spirit an opportunity to speak to anybody. They might get uneasy. And so we mask it. Listen, let me tell you, God knows nothing about this kind of Christianity. Jesus died for real. He rose again from the dead for real. He's coming back for real. Heaven's real. Hell's real. He wants you with him. It's no joke. And we all need him. We all need him. There's a purpose. The Bible tells us in Galatians chapter 6, verse 7. Chapter 6, verse 7, the Bible tells us, do not be deceived. God's not mocked. For whatever a man sows, that shall he also reap. Boy, isn't that true in nature too? If you plant a corn seed, corn kernel, you're not going to get a grape tree, bush, shrub, or an avocado tree. You're going to get corn. For he who sows to his flesh will of the flesh reap corruption. But he who sows to the Spirit will of the Spirit reap everlasting life. And let us not grow weary while doing good. For in due season we will reap if we do not lose heart. Therefore, as we have opportunity, this is beautiful. As we have opportunity, let us do good to all, especially to those who are at church, who believe, the household of faith. So the follower of Jesus understands something. That now that God has transformed my life, the way I live my life, I'm sowing seeds regarding the future. And those seeds are going to sprout. Bondservant, can you say today, friend, that you and your purpose for living is one that says, I don't go to the left or to the right, but what Jesus leads me in his word to do. Every day you and I need to get our orders from him. And that comes by, there's no other way. That comes by reading his Bible. Somebody told me last service, I don't read my Bible. I listen to sermons. You need to stop. You need to read the Bible. And he'll lead and he'll speak. And he will pattern himself in and through you. And then Peter says that he's an apostle of Jesus Christ. You say, well, that's, look, Jack, come on, that's Peter. He's an apostle. I'm not an apostle. Do you know what the word apostle means? Messenger. That's all it is. Every one of us. If we're born again believers, we're messengers. This is no stretch. In a moment, you're going to read about the same like faith, which is remarkable. Peter was no one special. God loves and God deals with you and I exactly how he loves and dealt with Peter. But there's got to be a transformation. Yeah. And I thought about what is a really good picture of what this slavery looks like in a bond of love. How many of you are mothers? Raise your hand. You're a mom. Okay, now I know in a church this size, there are mothers who have birthed their children, and there are mothers who have adopted their children. There are mothers who are fostering children. I understand the whole dynamic. What? So allow me to put it, though, from start to finish, so to speak, together. You have a mom. You have a woman. She becomes pregnant. And for 9 months, her body goes through a radical transformation. Did you know that? Did you know that she'll produce just little less than half her blood supply? She'll almost double it. You know how much energy that takes for a woman to make that much blood? Do you know the chemistry that's going on? You know, she becomes a little pharmaceutical. She becomes a pharmacy. Her body's working, and her body's transforming all of these nutrients into various aspects and chemicals and responses for the baby's development. It's a miracle. It's amazing. 9 months of this. Uncomfortable. It's like, oh. And she's like, and you see her trying to sit down, and you're like, oh my gosh. I think last Monday, we were at the beach last Monday, and there was a young girl. She still thought she could wear a bikini at about 8 months. But all I could see, it's because I have a cartoon mind. I'm like looking at her tummy, and I could see a baby in there swimming around, a little umbrella with sunglasses in there at the beach. I mean, she was out there. She looked like she bumped into something. She pop. Wow. All the pain, and then the baby's born. And you think, whew, glad that's all over. Nah, we're in phase two now. And the mother goes through all of the pain, sleepless nights, tired, all of this stuff. And you know what's so strange? The mom, it's like, this is so hard. I can't believe how hard this is. And then if somebody would say, okay, then give me the baby. No, don't you touch my baby. And the mom will say, oh, I just wish this never would have happened. Oh, well then let me, no, don't touch my baby. Do you hear what I'm saying? She loves that baby. There's no separating her from that baby. She went through all of the labor, and now the baby has arrived, and she has willfully become a doulos, a bondservant to the baby. 6 pounds, 7 pounds of absolute naked terror. And she submits her life to the overriding welfare of that baby. Think about it. A man marries a woman, and according to the Bible, he is to be to her a servant, a doulos. He is to love on her. He is to take care of her. He is to honor her. He's to see to it that she develops most as a godly woman as possible. And he leads her in the ways of Christ. And she sees and she understands, wow, this man is amazing. I'm safe with him. I can trust him. This is a godly man. And that man becomes a doulos to her just as why? As Jesus became a doulos, as it were, to the church. He serves you. He serves us. He blesses us. That's a marriage. That's a husband. A servant to his wife. We're not lords. We're servants.
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4: Aloha, everybody, and welcome to this episode of Faith and Family First. I am your host, Eva Andrade, and I'm here once again with my partner in crime, Marcus Oshiro. And today we're going to be talking about two remarkable election results. We're going to talk about what Hawaii voters appear to be saying about democratic socialism. And finally, we're going to talk about the meth crisis and why that is continuing to be a dangerous damage that families across our islands are experiencing today. So, welcome to the show, Marcus.
5: Aloha, and good to be here, Eva.
4: It's always good to be here. We send our blessings and our prayers out to the victims of the mudslide.
5: Horrible.
4: Marcus, all of the things, we've lost some really good stars in the last, week or so, and it just reminds us that our time on this earth is precious, and the Lord gives us this moments to reach out and connect with people in our lives, and we really should not be wasting our time, right, Marcus?
5: Remind me to remind people to tell those that you know that you love them, that you appreciate them, and that you are blessed to have them in your lives, because you don't know. You don't know.
4: You really don't. Marcus and I have talked on the show before, and with one of our cohorts here at K-Lite, that we're caring for our parents, elderly people in our lives, and we know that there are other people out there that are doing that. Don't waste a moment to tell people that they matter to you, because you never know in the long course of time whether the last words you say to them are going to have a profound meaning. So sorry that we started off so, but it's just like, it's just a reminder that God is God, yeah. And every moment is a precious gift, and we've got to be doing something with that gift.
5: Yeah.
4: All right, so let's jump into the thing everybody's talking about right now. And, the elections, they happened a while ago, but the one thing that is just bombarding people from every side was what Representative Kanani Souza is calling she's calling it the Lauhala basket case, where, two offices were decided, or not the office itself, but I mean, one was definitely decided, or actually, no, it has not been decided, because even though Representative, or who used to be Representative Bob McDermott, who is now on the Senate side, and of course, with what could be Representative Sheila Medeiros, is now up in the air, because there are people that are upset that something this important was decided by the shake of plastic egg things in a Lauhala basket. And Marcus, let's be honest, this could have gone the other way.
5: So the whole notion of drawing it by lot is basically by chance, not by the will of the voters or the expression of the electorate. Totally by chance, like rolling the dice. You know what I mean? It's almost like gambling, which is not allowed in Hawaii.
4: I have to say, one of the people that show up at the to testify all the time against everything we do, he's well known in the Democratic circles, Michael Galuyuk. He actually said on Facebook, he goes, "I thought gambling was illegal," and I had to like his comment, because it's true. I mean, this could have gone the other way, and the people that are rejoicing now would have been not happy based on how. Now, what is interesting, Marcus, is I've had quite a few people tell me, but even the Bible talks about drawing lots, right? And I think that it's really important that we remember that although scripture does record the practice of lots, translating that into modern public policy requires prudence. So we can't just say that just because it's listed in the Bible as something that they've done, it does not mean that every time it's used, that it's a godly thing. And I'm not even saying that God didn't have something to do with the outcome. Right. So, but it is interesting that a lot of people of faith are saying, you know, the Bible talks about lots or whatever. We should have a pastor come on and talk about that one day.
5: Yeah, we can get into a whole discussion about that. But I think the notion of this case right now, the situation right now at District 43 and the Senate District 20. So that's Bob McDermott's one. Let's put that aside for a while because there's no challenge being raised right now. There might be a challenge raised on maybe the election results, but not on the procedures right now. But Kanani Souza, the incumbent representative, has filed a lawsuit before the Hawaii Supreme Court, asking it to examine the process and actually to look at whether due process, equal protection, was expressed in the method that they used of the lauhala baskets and those little plastic thingamajigs with their names, and a couple of shakes, and then Scott Nagle, the elections officer, pulling them out of the lauhala basket and articulating the results, giving in the win to representative, it's going to be candidate now, Medeiros.
4: Yeah, it's interesting because we don't know when you're listening to this. It could have been decided because, like Marcus said, you know, Kanani Souza did make a claim. So the Supreme Court is going to make some kind of a decision. So we don't know whether that decision is going to come down, right? Oh, actually, the process is that the Office of Elections has to respond to the complaint first, right? They have a certain amount of days to respond. And then after they respond, then the Supreme Court will respond.
5: Yeah, I think the process is that a complaint has been filed. The complaint needs to be served to the different defendants. I believe one of the defendants is probably Scott Nagle, Office of Election. That might be the acting county clerk, but I think that's where it is right now. And then once they serve, they get an answer responding to the complaint, and then the Supreme Court will have a chance to examine and rule on it. And they're going to be doing something like this with the Trevor Ozawa and Tommy Waters case. They're doing the expedited decision making. They just had a hearing on a Monday, and they're going to articulate and come out with a decision by Friday. So the Supreme Court of Hawaii has the means and the ability to take a case, make a decision on it, and articulate it in a very quick manner.
4: Now, interestingly enough, because it was exactly the same situation between Bob McDermott and Kirk Favela, will the Supreme Court case affect that race as well, or would Kurt Favela have to also join the complaint?
5: My read at this point in time is that those are two separate instances. The Senate race has not been challenged by either of them, Mr. Favela or Mr. McDermott. So that's going to go through and become certified by the Office of Elections. That's in comparison to what's going on at the House seat, District 43.
4: So we have to remember that Hawaii law is very specific, that an electoral tie is decided by lot. That is just the way that our system works. So the question then would be, and I guess for us that are going to be voting for people in the general election, you know, why would we need to pay attention to who we're putting our support behind, because whether this is a law that should be challenged or not, that's going to be the question of the 2027 legislature, don't you think?
5: I think it is. I think it's going to be teed up for the 2027 legislature to examine or re-examine and to consider whether there might be other alternatives. I understand that from the National Conference of State Legislatures that not all states select a tie by drawing of lot. Other states go to a special limited election, or they go and do another election at large for all the candidates. So there's different ways of resolving this tie situation.
4: So I guess people should be paying attention to this issue, because should it come up in the 2027 legislature, you will, as a public person, be able to raise your voice and to say whether you like it or don't like it. And to be fair, I have a feeling that had the lot gone the other way, that Sheila Medeiros may have made a lawsuit based on the outcome as well. So regardless of how this thing went, right, somebody could have questioned the drawing of lots.
5: No, I think so. And I think even anybody, even the electorate, anyone with standing to bring a case would have brought a lawsuit. But I think the issue itself is larger than any of these two candidates or these races. I think it's a larger issue of what is in the law and whether or not going forward, we should change it or maintain the status quo and explain it better.
4: Now, it's interesting because what Kanani Souza was saying in some of her recent media interviews is that there were two more ballots cast than envelopes that were received. Now, how Scott Nago explained that is he said somebody could have put two ballots in one envelope. But here's the thing. If that's the case, then shouldn't we as voters know that? Should that be published information to say, yes, that is correct? Because he says it happens quite often where there's overvotes.
5: You know, when I heard that comment, and I think it is on the KHON or KITV or one of the, you know, the legacy media's interviews with Scott Nago, basically acknowledging the fact that there is no elections that's perfect. You know, there's all kind of different variables that occur and that, you know, it would have made a difference. But I think in this particular case, I think it could make a difference because if you have two more additional votes or ballots that were counted in this, it definitely could have determined the outcome. And then I'm not sure if we understand the practice of submitting an envelope. Whether an envelope by a voter or voters can contain one or more ballots. I thought it was one ballot per envelope.
4: It says it on the envelope, right?
5: So you need to have one ballot going to one envelope signed by the person who is submitting that ballot in that envelope.
4: And would the other one be considered spoiled?
5: Well, I don't know.
4: How would you know which one?
5: Well, that's what they're saying. They can't determine between the two ballots in the one envelope which one is the first.
4: So I could go get some extra ballots and stuff all 10 in one envelope?
5: Yeah, okay, that's a good hypothetical, right? What would happen there? Would you then take out the 9 and throw them on the side and use the one?
4: Draw by lots, shake them all up and pick one.
5: No, but that's what I mean. 10. So it opens up a can of worms on what goes on. I think it's good because I know that the State of Hawaii Elections Commission that's staffed by, you know, regular community members have looked at this issue in the past, have raised this issue in the past, and even asked the legislature, even back in 2025, 2026, to review the appropriateness of having overages.
4: Yeah. And you know what? Right now, because people are questioning, you know, all of this stuff, I think that this is not a good time to not be transparent. Because what we want to do is we want to instill voter confidence, and that is not happening. And that's what Kanani Souza is saying. This does not, you know, instill voter confidence.
5: Yeah. You know, bless her soul, because of her legal background, she knows the importance of following the law, and she knows the importance of chain of custody. She knows the importance of, you know, actually looking at the facts before. So, you know, in a good way, this is going to get to this issue and keep it in people's minds.
4: Well, okay, so the legal pundits that have been questioned in the news are saying that it's like, not only is this a Hail Mary for Kanani Souza, but they, you know, nobody seems to really think that she could win this. But what would happen if she did, if the Supreme Court comes back and says that this is not the way we do business in Hawaii, then what would that mean for that race?
5: Well, it could mean several things. The Supreme Court could order as a remedy, you know, a special election, a limited special election, or just say you guys are going to do another runoff in the general come November, right? But, you know, they're running against a timeline when the city clerk has to go and produce those ballots, actually print those ballots so they can get them off to overseas to those people who are out of state or military voters out there. So there's a crunch time approaching us very quickly.
4: So we got to be paying attention. This is going to happen very, very quickly. So Marcus and I will keep talking about this as long as we can on the decisions.
5: Yeah, yeah.
4: So these races show how important it is that individual votes do matter, right? But what do the broader results tell us about Hawaii's political direction?
5: Yeah, you know, there was a New York Times article that came out, I think, a while ago that said that the congressional race, the Ed case in Kokalola, was one of those races to watch. It might affect the balance of powers in the United States Congress. I thought it was exaggerated. I think they didn't understand the uniqueness of Hawaii and its constituency and the voters in Hawaii. We're slightly less so-called progressive or liberal. We're more centrist, conservative in Hawaii, even within the Democrats itself. So I didn't think they would have that kind of vote result, and they did not. You didn't see that the younger voters coming out in droves and supporting Senator Kekulele against Congressman Ed Case. You didn't see that at all. Ed won easily in this race. So I don't think that affect what you're seeing on the mainland right now, and some of the U.S. Senate races or congressional races, even the regional races, are being felt here in Hawaii.
4: Yeah, and Hawaii, as you mentioned, it does remain heavily Democratic, but that doesn't mean that our electorate here has uniformly endorsed democratic socialism. And I think that that's the point that we, those of us that live here in the state of Hawaii, need to be very aware of. Now, nationally, the Fox News just reported August 27th that Alexandria Ocasio-Cortez, she rejoined the Democratic Socialists of America in August of this year, and it's a 7-year membership. So she's out and proud, being one of these Democratic Socialists.
5: Well, she came in and she supported Bernie Sanders. Bernie Sanders, from the very beginning, from the get-go, was very honest about, and transparent about, I'm not Democrat, I'm a Democrat socialist, right? So Bernie Sanders, that's his flavor, that's his kind. So for her to now jump back in and get a 7-year membership, that may be fine. But at the same time, she's saying that we're talking about woke 2.0 versus woke 1.0, right? And I was in, she's saying that, she admits that woke 1.0 may have been exaggerated, may have been,
4: I tell you what, this election is so interesting to me, all these little pieces that if to have these conversations, there are people that come up to me after and they go, I was listening to your show and I didn't think about it that way or whatever. And so we're just going to keep hammering this to people that the assumptions should not be made.
5: Yeah, I think it's very fluid right now, and so whether or not in the November elections they're going to have a blue wave, tidal wave against the Republicans in Congress and the Senate is still don't know. I think the Republicans have their own issues to deal with the current incumbency and the state of affairs of the country and the war in the Middle East and who knows what's going on. But the Democrats are the same self, trying to identify or re-identify themselves or re-articulate who they are. Are they going to be all social Democrats? Is that the trend right now? Is that the favorite flavor of the month?
4: Well, because some of the people, let's talk about the race, Amy Peruso. She ran unopposed, and she has been identified loosely, I guess, with the Democratic Socialists of America. But her advancement, because she was running unopposed, doesn't necessarily mean that there's a strong foothold in her district, or what do you think?
5: I don't think so. I think many of them, maybe there's a half a dozen or so that will probably identify or lean towards more ACO, Alexandria Ocasio-Cortez, or Social Democrats of America. I think they're kind of leaning that way more than the progressives themselves or the liberals themselves. But I don't think it's reflective of their constituency or the community they come from. Waiola is a very stable, long-term community.
4: That's your stomping ground, huh, Marcus?
5: Oh, that's where I went to high school. Leloha High School, the best high school in Waiawa. Leloha High School. Hugh Yoshida. I don't think it's reflective of the actual community standards or where the community is right now. It's just one of those things that you have an incumbent there, very popular. Name recognition is out there already after 8 years. So it's hard to take that person on in a blue community like Waiawa.
4: Yes. Okay. So let's start transitioning because we're kind of talking about labels, right? So whatever label a politician uses, families eventually judge government by whether it addresses their crises that they're encountering in their everyday life. And a few obviously are more destructive than others. And one of the big issues that we're talking about here in the state is the meth problem, right? And I mean, a lot of people for several years saying, oh, we're not really seeing it in Hawaii, but I mean, it is huge right now, right? I mean, it's one of our leading drug threats, and it's a major contributor
5: okay.
4: to overdose.
5: Okay, so let's go back to 2020, COVID shutdown, COVID-19, 2020. By that time, everybody was talking about fentanyl epidemic, the opioid epidemic. But people kind of brushed aside the whole epidemic that we've had since the 1980s, early 1990s, when we had a pandemic of meth, crystal methamphetamine, Batu, affecting so many people's lives. I mean, it was one of those drugs that was crossing all of the social cultural barriers. You know, whether you're poor, homeless, or you're rich, you know, well endowed. I mean, there were people using meth and crystal methamphetamine all the way. And the doctors are telling us that, you know, it's showing up in the ERs. It's showing up here and there, and we're seeing it before us. But we kind of took our eyes off it, and we went on to something that was maybe more exciting, but it's still there.
4: Let's really talk about this, Marcus, because you as a legislator who for over 20 years, you were watching the debate happen. And I know we're specifically talking about meth right now, and there are, you know, some statistics that we want to look at, right? So Hawaii's overdose initiative reports that unintentional overdose deaths increased from 252 in 2021 to 360 in 2024. That is a 43% increase. The state says more than 75% of overdose fatalities are stimulant related. And in publicly funded adult treatment admissions, meth use rose from 57.3% to 61.4% of primary substance admissions in fiscal year 2025. And 31.8% of those adult treatment admissions involve people who were homeless at admission. So, and of course, you know, we're not going to miss the point that meth is mixed with other things like fentanyl or whatever. And of course, we are going to connect this, dear listeners, to marijuana, because people are saying, there are people that say it's not a gateway drug, but when you talk to these guys, they all tell you that they started with marijuana. So please, legislators, please, Governor Green, when you're listening to this concern of the people in this state, please do not do anything that is going to increase the amount of drug use in the state of Hawaii that's going to ultimately hurt our keiki.
5: Yeah, I think the notoriety of this whole issue coming back to the fore is so important. You know, Eva, I have before me a letter that was written to me by A.G. Lee and Jeff Mueller. They are producers. They did a movie. It was shown live on KHON several nights. It was a one-hour program called ICE, Hawaii Crystal Meth and Meth Epidemic on January 29, 2004. And basically, she's thanking me for my support of this project. I did it as a legislator, but I also did it as a private community activist member. But that was back in 2004 now. So we're like 20 years, 2026.
4: You mean it didn't suddenly get better or go away?
5: And we described it as a epidemic back then. Hawaii's crystal meth epidemic.
4: Here. Okay, now I'm going crazy here, Marcus. If this happened back in the early 2000s,
5: yes.
4: are we saying that it's grown since then? Is that what we're saying?
5: Yeah, I think so. I mean, it is what it is.
4: I thought that, you know, people would just ignore this and it would go away.
5: That's why, you know, there's a disconnect between some of our policymakers and some of our chief executive branch operators of talking to the counselors, talking about those people who are seeing the effects of these policies. And maybe it's some of those harm reduction policies that contributed to this, right? But you talk to people in San Francisco, you talk to people in Portland, you talk to people in Seattle, Washington, they're going to tell you that they're adjusting their policies right now because they're seeing the effects of zombie-like conditions for these poor, helpless people who have severe drug and brain problems going on there.
4: So I
5: think that's what's happening in Hawaii right now. That's what's happening in Honolulu right now.
4: I've seen some of the news stories, Marcus, horrifying, that with the heat wave,
5: oh gosh,
4: these people are like, they're they look like you said, like zombies. They're passed out and they're dying because just. I don't understand it. We're not going to get control of this by legalizing any form of recreational drugs. In my own personal opinion, I know there are people that disagree with me. People are still talking about the potential income that we're going to get, you know, if we do that.
5: Yeah, for marijuana, recreational legalization of marijuana, imagine this. This is the question. We have medical marijuana. We've had medical marijuana for over 25 years, okay? So do you take a medical-based product and now all of a sudden go and sell it for recreational, fun purposes? Do you go and do that? Well, that doesn't make sense, right? If you have medicine that's basically restricted, limited to a certain class of users after you go to some evaluation by some health professionals,
4: yeah,
5: and then you turn into a fun product. That's crazy.
4: No, it's absolutely insane. You know, California, what they did is they provided needles, right? They provided these safe places for people to go and get needles and all that, and it has done absolutely nothing to fix the problem. I get that legislators have to balance the budget, or at least have an attempt to balance the budget. I know that they have to look at ways to bring income in, but why would we ever consider doing it at the detriment of hurting others in the community in the process? I don't get it.
5: Yeah, that's short-sighted and very cynical that you're going to sacrifice a certain class or population in our community, probably the weakest among us, the most desperate among us, for money. I mean, that's blood money, okay? Call it what it is. It's blood money.
4: It is. And there are questions that are unanswered. Does Hawaii have enough treatment beds, particularly outside of Oahu? What happens after someone finishes treatment? Are we measuring successful recovery or merely counting program enrollment? Should drug dealers and people suffering from addiction be treated differently by the justice system? What can the government do that churches cannot? And what can churches do that government cannot? These are conversations that need to take place, not just on the issue of marijuana, which you and I are passing, but what is happening with meth and the rise of drug use in the state of Hawaii? These are questions that that the legislature has not done a good job of answering, and that's just my personal opinion.
5: Well, that's my opinion too. So it's both of us. It's our personal opinions, you know what I mean? But you know, it's shared by many, many other people out there.
4: Yeah, so let's really quickly talk about a faith-centered response to this. So Marcus, what encourage listeners to act locally? So what things can they do?
5: Well, I think they need to be sympathetic to those who are suffering from these addictions. You know, it's a physical manifestation of where they might be in this time in life, but there is the ability to get, you know, to get redeemed. And I think this is where tough love, we used to talk about tough love 20 years ago, tough love is still applicable today. You know, you need to be firm, you need to be assured, but at the same time, you need to be realistic that you have to go enter into some treatment modality in order to save yourself and save your family.
4: Yeah, we're going to talk more about this in the future. We'll have some experts on the show because all churches are going to have to learn the warning signs. They're going to have to secure children and vulnerable adults. They're going to have to support reputable recovery ministries. They're going to have to help families obtain professional treatment, and churches are going to have to advocate for transparent outcome data and adequate statewide services. That is definitely going to happen. So as we close the show today, we appreciate you spending time with us. As always, we're running out of time. We never have enough time to really get into everything. And Marcus and I, after the show, we're like, we should have said this. But make sure you send me an email, eve@hawaiifamilyforum.org, if you have any questions. Make sure that you share the ability to listen to this show with other people so that we can grow our audience. And in the meantime, we will be with all of you once again next week. Mahalo, everybody.
5: Aloha.